0: Organization Fund.
1: The officers allege the creation of the fund violated federal law and the prohibition in the 14th Amendment barring the government from funding insurrections, calling it, quote, the most brazen act of presidential corruption this century.
0: ABC's Peter Haralambos. Firefighters in Southern California battling several wildfires that have grown in windy and dry weather.
2: Areas of Los Angeles smell like a campfire today, and at times smoke has moved in depending on the wind direction. The fire of main concern is burning around Simi Valley. 43,000 people are under evacuation orders. It flared up on Tuesday, but firefighters say they are making progress. Containment numbers are going up. One home has been lost. Most of the fires are now burning in pretty remote land.
0: ABC's Alex Stone in Los Angeles. A major disruption at LaGuardia in New York, one of America's busiest airports. Live ATC audio.
3: Ground, what happened to the runway 422?
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0: That sinkhole opening up on the tarmac, one of the runways shut down for emergency repairs. Hundreds of flights canceled or delayed today. 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
0: As Americans prepare to hit the road for the upcoming Memorial Day weekend, ABC's Alex Perez has more on when to fill up your tank for your big road trip.
7: The majority of people who will be traveling this holiday weekend will be hitting the road. That's more than 39 million people, despite the pain at the pump. Now, the average price of regular gas this morning is about $4.55 a gallon, up from $3.18 this time last year going into the holiday weekend.
0: A former Massachusetts Democratic powerhouse has passed away. ABC Stephen Portnoy.
8: The boisterous Bostonian was the first member of Congress to voluntarily come out as gay in 1987. 2 years later, Barney Frank's House colleagues voted to reprimand him for unknowingly allowing his roommate to run a prostitution ring out of their home. Over his 16 terms in the House, Frank was a pugnacious defender of Democratic Party principles, who also occasionally challenged liberal orthodoxy. As chair of the House Financial Services Committee during the Great Recession, Frank authored key banking reforms in the bill that became known as the Dodd-Frank Act. Stephen Portnoy, ABC News, Washington.
0: A Tennessee man jailed over a social media post following conservative activist Charlie Kirk's death has been awarded $835,000 after he was jailed for more than a month before his charges were dropped. The 61-year-old retired police officer released a statement following the decision, saying he is pleased his First Amendment rights have been vindicated and looks forward to moving ahead with his family. Dave Packer, ABC News.
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9: 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One-on-one interviews with the people who've left a lasting imprint on the government and the nation. 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
10: Today I'm delighted and honored, actually, to have Jen Sabata, a leader for guiding innovative and emerging technologies to high growth and for helping mission-focused organizations adopt capabilities that strengthen national security and public sector. Jen has earned a reputation for bridging worlds that don't always move at the same speed emerging technology and government missions needs, while staying grounded and having a people first leadership approach. Jen, first off, it's wonderful to have you here. Thank you for joining us.
11: Thank you so much for the invitation. I'm really looking forward to our conversation today.
10: So Jen, you know, you began your career in the military, an environment where mission clarity and teamwork are definitely essential. What drew you to serve? What was the call that gave you the passion to join the military and then stay in for several years?
11: You know, it's a story that most people don't believe or understand because I did spend 25 years in the military, but it actually started with high school sports. And the reason why I start there is that I wanted to play sports in college. And I knew I wanted to play sports in college, but I wasn't quite sure where I wanted to play. And the service academies, West Point and the Air Force Academy, were two universities out of the several universities that offered me a scholarship. And I went and visited both of them. I thought they were both really interesting, but I had no experience with the military at all. My grandfathers were both doctors in World War II. I had an uncle that was in Vietnam. And other than that, I had no one else in my family that had ever been in the military. And so when I was trying to make my decision of where I was going to go, my dad and I sat at the kitchen table, and he laid all of my opportunities out, all of my scholarships out on the table. And he looked at me and he said, "Jen, if you don't go to a service academy, you'll never know what you missed and you can never go back. But if you don't like it, you can always leave and take one of your other scholarships or go to a different school and pick up another opportunity." And so to me, at the time, I said, you know what? It's a free education. If I don't want to play basketball after a year, I don't lose my scholarship. If I get hurt, I don't lose my scholarship. If it's just not for me, I don't lose my scholarship. So yeah, I think this is where I want to go. So I went to the Air Force Academy, and it was not easy. It was the first time that I had been challenged physically, emotionally, mentally, spiritually. And to me, it instilled something in me that made me think beyond myself. And, you know, as a high school kid and as a teenager, oftentimes we're very focused on ourselves. And so it opened up an entire new environment for me and a different way of living, believing, thinking, and serving. And so I thought, well, you know what? I really enjoy this. I want to serve, but I thought I was going to serve for 5 years and be done once my commitment was up. But over time, that desire to continue to do better and to continue to make a difference and to be able to enable others to make a difference just continued to grow. And that's what led me to where I am today, you know, 25 years in the military and then an additional almost 7 years in the private sector, still supporting the public sector. And it's because of my desire to make our government even better and the nation and the world even a better place to live.
10: Military leadership teaches you to prioritize both the mission success and the well-being of your people, especially on the battlefield. How do those lessons continue to influence you, how you lead today in private sector?
11: You know, it's always interesting when people try to make a comparison between being in the military and being in the private sector and how different they are. How vastly different they are is how often people put it. And oftentimes people have a stigma that people don't transition well from the military into the private sector because of the nuances of being in the government. I, on the other hand, would say, like you say, it said, it is not that different, that you still are driven by the same basic principles of leadership, people first, treating people with kindness, but also understanding their need, understanding how they need to grow, being able to talk to them about growth, having the hard conversations. Those are all skills that I learned in the military and that I apply to today. A leader, a manager, they're very similar. A manager may be, you know, doing a little bit more button pushing or pencil pushing numbers, but in reality, if you add that personal feeling and that personal connection to it and understanding where people come from, you now have turned a manager into a leader. And that is where I like to reside, in understanding where people are coming from, trying to empower them to be the best that they can be, and then enable them to do that with minimal oversight and guidance from me.
10: Something that is a little bit unique, though, Jen, is that you, when after you left the military service, you built a career around helping innovative small startup companies succeed in public sector and the national security space. There's very few people with your background that have the leadership position that you own. What did you learn about translating mission need to these new innovative technology solutions and you know, change in government in general sometimes happens slow, but technology, the clock speed of technology is much faster now than it ever has been before.
11: I think we're seeing accelerate even as we're speaking. You know, things are moving faster and faster and faster. I think the hard part is that some people who are in these innovative companies don't know how to match the speed of government. And so teaching them about outcomes, and that it's not about forcing your technology into their organization. It's about how you solve their problems and how you get to the outcomes that the government wants. And lo and behold, when you're able to show the value that you bring, not just that a technology that you want to sell, the government is so much faster at adoption. They will take chances. They will do proofs of value. They'll give you research money. They will do all sorts of things to bend over backwards before you even get to a contract or get to a program of record, which so many people think is the key, the golden key to success. And so starting from that use case, the problem, and how you add value are really what makes the difference and sets those young emerging technology companies apart.
10: So you do it by creating a vision, telling a story. I mean, that was a very vivid answer. So there must be a trick to this.
11: So one of the things that I usually do is when you come to a new company is you ask them, like, what do you do here? And then they start in the ones and the zeros. They say, no, what is it that you actually do? How do you do it? And what drives you? Like, what is your heart's desire? Is your heart's desire to code a program? No, your heart's desire is to solve acquisition problems, or your heart's desire is to save lives on battlefields, or your heart's desire is to make data processing faster so that we can get to decisions faster. And so you need to make sure that you are couching and describing what you do based on why you are driven to run this company and be in this company, as opposed to the thing that you're actually building and trying to solve. And so when you start from that place of value and that drive, you can create all sorts of stories, and then you ask questions. It's all about asking your customer, and that's usually the government customer, questions. What are your pain points? What is your biggest challenge? What frustrates you on a day-to-day basis? What do you wish you had? What are the things that drive you crazy about people who are selling to you in the government? So there's a list of questions and many of them that continue to grow as you get answers, and then you build the next question. It's sort of like the five whys. Why are you doing this? Why are you doing this? Why are you doing this? Why are, you know, five times over and over and over again to get to the point where you get to the true meat of the reason for what they are doing and what they need.
10: So you've, on the other side of the equation, you also have really developed a reputation where you've identified really up and coming technologies. As a matter of fact, I should buy stock based on where you're going. From an AI enabled analytics to autonomous capabilities that can support national security missions. Those are, you know, trajectories that normally don't naturally come together, but you seem to have really a good signal that tells you where this innovation is needed and how it can be applied. So tell me a little bit about how you identify technologies to help in these kind of circumstances.
11: So I have sort of two different things that go on. One is I love science fiction and I love to read. And so sometimes your brain starts to get a little excited when you read something in a story and you think to yourself, huh, how could that be applied in the real world today? So, for example, there's a book called Burn In, and it is written by two very well-known defense tech storytellers. And when you read their book, it talks about robots and how they help society and sort of what happens when things happen in the book. I won't tell you exactly what happens in the book. But when you start to think about it, you start to think about, well, how could that actually help change the world? And now we look at today and we have companies that like Figure and others that are building humanoid robots that are actually able to do things. And so when you shift science fiction, or I'll say sort of, you know, ficant is what they call it, like fictional intelligence, when you shift that to use cases that are talked about in the government, you put a different spin on the technology. I think the same thing when you look at quantum is another example. Quantum technology is something people are like, oh, it is never going to get here, or it's like 30 years away. But when you bring it down to its smallest levels and you look at what are the problems you're trying to solve, hey, I'm trying to solve for GPS denied environments. Like, how do we navigate? We have the Ukraine, we've got Israel and Iran, and GPS denial and spoofing and jamming going all over the place. How do you solve for a very small problem with a technology that doesn't have to have a huge capability, but a very narrow scope? And start with that narrow scope and gently over time build on that capability to get you to an enterprise type of capability. And so you don't have to solve it all at one time, but you have to think about how can you use things differently.
12: I'm speaking with Jen Sovada. After break, we'll talk about leading through change and innovation in a high stakes environment. You're listening to Leaders and Legend on Federal News Network. I'm Aileen Black.
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12: Welcome back to Leaders and Legend in Government on Federal News Network. I'm Aileen Black, and today I'm talking with Jen Sabata. Jen, government agencies are especially under pressure right now to modernize while maintaining security and reliability. The push for AI is over the top right now, in particular with this administration, which I might want to add for some good reasons. But how do you help organizations adopt AI and autonomous capabilities without losing trust, accountability, or mission assurance?
11: This is something that everybody is facing right now because AI is everywhere and everybody thinks you can put AI in anything. One of the things that has come out of the World Economic Forum this year was Julie Sweet, who is the CEO of Accenture. And she talked about human in the lead rather than human in the loop, human in the lead. And I think it's a really good example of how we should be thinking about artificial intelligence, especially as we build strategies and we're trying to minimize risk and increase trust. And the idea is that if you modernize and you shift to this idea that humans are in the lead and are really putting the foundation down for AI, then AI will be built and developed with the processes in place in order to have that risk mitigation, the trust factors involved, and understanding that it's not about the human being in that loop, and every once in a while it comes around in the loop, but it's always there doing the push and pull with AI. If we don't have trust in AI, then the technologies that we're building become meaningless. If we are unable to accept risk, then those technologies also become meaningless. And so we have to have the balance between the trust and that risk in order to be able to drive the innovation forward.
12: You know, when I look at AI tools, I look at them that they're a tool that needs to be leveraged. They're not necessarily the answer. Like Julie said, the human in the lead. Do you find that most people are thinking that AI is the answer versus how to leverage? And if you do agree with that, how do you help guide them to understand that, AI is a tool, it can make mistakes. It's the human that needs to use it correctly.
11: I think there's two camps. I think there's the camp that says AI is the answer to everything. And then there's the camp that says AI can't be trusted and should be used for nothing, especially in government. I think we have sort of the entire spectrum for what that is. And when we're looking at the camp that says, hey, AI should be used for everything, I would say, I don't agree. Like, do we want machines to make those decisions that are based on values, morals, and ethics? Probably not, especially when you're talking about doing bombing or having cyber attacks. Do you want a cyber attack to happen just because an AI determined that one small intrusion warranted an entire takedown of a country's power grid? Probably not. But on the other side, you have those that say, no way, no how, I don't want AI involved in anything. And you have to tell them that without AI, we lose knowledge because AI has the ability to pull knowledge together. It has the ability to assess. We have the ability to really evaluate based on that assessment. And that's where we come into place. But why should we be the ones doing the assessments and pulling all the information together and doing that quantitative work when we should be doing the qualitative work? So we need to move away from the what is happening to the why it's happening and what's next.
12: I've read several reports that showed, especially in battlefield decisions, the leverage that was very positive about using an AI tool was its ability to be able to do a broad search and be able to do it in a very speedy manner and provide the information that's needed for that analysis. How do you explain to users as they're looking at adopting this how to put that equation in, that risk assessment on when you use that AI and when you rely on it?
11: What I would tell people or ask people is, have you done a Google search lately or a Bing search or whatever your search tool is? And they'll say, of course, I do it every day. And you say, well, have you noticed that your responses have changed as to what you get in your search results? And they'll say, well, you know, sometimes I notice they're better. Sometimes there's like a paragraph or information at the beginning that might be a little bit longer. I said, that's all AI. You use AI in everyday environment. You use AI to help you with the decisions that you make day to day, like what restaurant you're going to go to, or how you should repair your toilet that the plumbing is broken. It's all based on AI. And as you said, it pulls the information together. It helps to you so that you don't have to know the exact words. How many of us remember when you had to put quotes around your search engine when you were doing initial searches on the internet in order to get a Boolean versus serial versus, you know, all the different types of logical searches that were out there. And so for people to be able to understand the risk, they also have to understand how it's already used in day-to-day living and how they think about risk for their day-to-day lives. And when they start to think about it in that perspective, they have a different view of AI in their work environment. And they now see it as something that enables them to be better at what they're doing and enables them, like you said, to have more information and to have a better way to evaluate what is going on.
12: You've worked across startups, across different government and mission communities. Sometimes it's difficult, especially in the government, to be able to evaluate and get started on risk just because of the nature of the beast. How do you align both stakeholders and other people in the community that have to lean into that adoption and to apply it? How do you, you know, evaluate that and execute?
11: I think the first thing you need to know is what the role is of every stakeholder that is out there. If I use what I do today in operational technology is a very complex type of technology. It's protecting all of those cyber physical systems, all your valves, your knobs, making sure that the chlorine in your water, that the chlorine valve opens long enough so that your water is safe enough to drink and that it closes when it shouldn't so you don't get chlorine burns, or that your power grid stays on. But when you think about who actually runs an OT network, there's the OT specialist who is like a cybersecurity specialist. There's a plant manager who makes sure that the lights stay on and that all the things are running. You have usually IT people who are different from OT because IT cares about reliability. Then you have leadership. And oh, by the way, you may even have like safety people. So for example, if you're looking at somebody who runs a port system or a bridges and tunnel system, they are concerned about the safety of the people on the roads and in those environments. And so understanding first what those roles are and then understanding what they care about helps you to identify what risks matter to them and how you describe what you can do to mitigate the risks across the board with your technology for each of those individual use cases, responsibilities, and drive them together to understand what the ultimate mission is that they're trying to work towards. And once you're able to bring them together, then you're able to identify how to mitigate the risks across the board.
12: And I'm going to pull this back a little bit. And I want to look at leaders today. And it's a very complex time to be a leader, especially when you're applying new technology. But leaders need to be decisive and make a decision quickly because things are moving so quick. But at the same time, extremely empathetic. How do you maintain that balance when the stakes are so high and timelines are so compressed?
11: It's a really hard thing to do. Sometimes you have to go with your gut. You know, there's the leadership gut that's always out there is the, oh, does this feel right? I'm not sure. If it doesn't feel right, it's probably not the right decision. The other thing is that leaders don't make a decision based on the information that they just received 2 minutes ago. There's been a collective of information that they have been gathering. Maybe they've acknowledged that they were gathering it, or maybe they don't acknowledge they were gathering it because they didn't realize it was important at the time. But as you are a leader, you start to put things together that help you to create a rubric for how you make decisions, but then also enables you to know who you can trust, who you can rely on. And as I always say, you always have the option to phone a friend whether it's the person that you work with or somebody that is a mentor of yours. And making a decision doesn't happen in a vacuum. It happens through information, data, and data gathering. It happens through conversations with people. It happens with what's happened historically and what the outcomes are. And then finally, what are the consequences when you look at all of the different ways that this could end up? And putting that all together to create the decision that you make.

0: that you're trying to achieve. And I know I've talked about outcomes before, and outcomes are really important in many things. And so having a mentorship relationship that way. And then if I see people that are out there in the wild, as I call them, who I think are just really great people that might need a little bit of support, I'll ask them if they're interested in a call, and we'll offer time and we'll go from there. But I think it is important. It's something that we all need to do. And especially in national security, is as you transition, I actually mentor a lot of people as they transition out of the military, and I'll help them for the 3 or 4 months while they're in that process. And then I may not hear from them again until they're changing jobs, or they might come back to me and say, wow, your guidance was horrible, or your guidance was great. But it's something that we should do and should give back for.
1: Something you said earlier really resonated with me. You talked about realizing that everybody has their own kind of sometimes a poo show going on, right? And that you need to understand that it's not just your world of what life balance is about, but it might be, you know, a parent or a dog or, you know, other types of issues, health issues. Burnout in work in the workforce today has never been higher. Some really serious challenges, especially with the world as it's changing so quickly as it is today. What role do you believe as a leader you need to build in your culture where people feel that safety of being able to ask for support or trusted, you know, to be able to say these things are an issue and are motivated to reach out?
0: I think the first and foremost, you have to set the example. So on the 3-day weekend, actually take the Monday off. And if you're not taking the Monday off, fake that you're taking the Monday off and schedule all your emails for 10 a.m. on Tuesday morning. Don't bother your team. Take PTO. Take your paid time off. Take your leave if you're in the military. Don't be the martyr that has 200 days saved up because you're just too busy and too important. Also remind them that they need to take time off. It's not just an example-based system. It's a, hey, I noticed that you haven't taken any time off lately. What are your plans for the summer to take some PTO? How long are you going to take off? You're going to take a week off? I hope you are, because that's what I would love to see you do. The other thing is, I often tell people, like, there is no clock watching in my organization. I expect you to get done what needs to get done when you can do it in that time. So if it needs to get done in the next week, but you have a really bad day tomorrow because you've got 5 doctor's appointments and your dog threw up, okay, fine. Take the day tomorrow, do what you have to do, as long as you get done what you need to get done. I'm going to treat you like an adult because you can make decisions and you know how to prioritize. And it's not my time to question unless you miss a deadline or the quality of your work is not what it should be.
1: I'm speaking with Jen Savada. After the break, we'll reflect on leadership lessons and the advice to the next generation. 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

0: Hi, I'm Eric White. 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
1: Welcome back to Leaders and Legend in Government on Federal News Network. I'm Elaine Black, and today I'm joined by Jen Savada. Jen, as we talked before, you were in the military at the beginning of your career. You've led the military and helped advance emerging technologies in supporting defense and national security missions. How do you see leadership evolving as AI and autonomy reshape the future of missions to execute, especially, you know, some of the missions around drones and some of the things that are happening? The clock speed of technology is happening so quick. This is really a big challenge.
2: It's a huge challenge. And I think that leaders need to understand technology, not be afraid of it, and be able to use it. I'll give you an example. When I was a young major, I worked for a one-star general. This one star, we all had email. We'd had email for probably 10 years. We had all sorts of other technology. I was working in intelligence, and so we had collection systems. We had all sorts of crazy things. But this general officer wanted his emails printed out because he didn't know how to, quote, work email well enough. And so he would have his hundreds of emails printed out every day. He would handwrite his responses, and his executive officer would type them in every day and send them off as replies. I don't understand how somebody can lead when you can't access and use the technology that's given to you that enables you to be more efficient, effective, and overall just understand what your current workforce is dealing with. So that's the thing I would say first and foremost is understand the technology, use the technology, and then last but not least, be able to evaluate the technology so that you know whether or not you're being hoodwinked by what people say it can do versus what it can do, and then being able to weed out all of the chaff that's in there.
1: Everybody has an aha moment in their career where you look back and you realize that was a defining moment for me. Good or bad, right? Sometimes the most biggest learning opportunities is where you make a mistake. Sometimes the biggest learning opportunities is when something breaks free and you're successful. Do you have any aha moments like that in your career that just stand out?
2: I think there are probably two moments. One is when I came to the Pentagon in 2016, I was working for Lieutenant General Dash Jameson. She was the Air Force A-26. And I was responsible for helping to bring small to medium businesses into government, but also working with think tanks, universities, and nonprofits to try to figure out what information they had that the government wasn't accessing and using. What I realized at that point in time is that there was such a wide range of information that nobody even considered as valuable because it wasn't produced internally in the government. To me, that was a huge aha moment. It's where I got into design thinking. It's where I got into understanding and learning about agile software development methodologies, really started to dig into new technologies and how they could apply in government use cases. That has led to me where I am today. Really, that's sort of the start of that journey. I think as a corollary to that is my last job in the Air Force, I was in talent management, and I was trying to help build a new talent management framework for all of Air Force intelligence. What started happening is I had people reaching out to me because they knew I was possibly towards the end of my career saying, hey, we want you to come run our talent operations organization, or we want you to be our CHRO, or we want you to run talent acquisition. And I realized deep down inside, I did not want to do talent. I didn't want to be in HR. That was not my passion. It wasn't my calling. I was doing this job because I was passionate about the specific use case and the specific guidelines that we were creating, and that I needed to get out of talent very quickly, or otherwise I was going to be pigeonholed in it, possibly for the rest of my life. And so that's when I decided to retire and join my first early stage startup, which was working in the intelligence community, helping with software development and running sprints and cloud migrations and doing all sorts of other things. And if I wouldn't have made that pivot when I did, I might not be here today because I might be doing talent acquisition or something else. And so I think, you know, towards the end of my career, those would probably be the two biggest ones that influenced where I am at this moment.
1: Let's take a moment and talk about that, because there's so many people out looking for jobs right now. The job market is pretty tough, but it's even tougher on a lot of veterans. So what would be your advice to somebody, especially wanting to get into technology? I mean, the market that doesn't seem to be suffering as much, though I think it is suffering. What advice would you give somebody, especially in their latter part of their career, the more senior military veterans that are out there? Because I know several that have been looking for a while that are amazing people. Mm-hmm. You know, what advice would you have for them?
2: The first thing I would say is be a doer. There's a lot of misconceptions that people who retire at senior ranks are not doers. They're leaders only, which also means you have to change your narrative. You can't go into an interview and say, I like to lead people and I'm a really good manager and I can build strategy. It's I love to get my hands dirty and be a doer. That's first and foremost, because you don't need a leader. You need understands and can do and lead at the same time. The second thing I would say is start to dabble in different types of technology and figure out what you like. I think that there's enough free courses out there in AI, in cloud, in cyber, in pick a thing, quantum, and do them. Go to LinkedIn Learning, go into some other platform, Coursera, whatever it may be, and do some classes. And then once you start to get the itch, maybe do some formal certifications. Take an AWS certification, a Google Cloud, an Azure, you know, an Oracle certification. Get your CISSP. Look at other types of things that are out there that will enable you to show that you still like to learn, that you're able to learn new concepts, and that you are invested in you as a person and in helping the company that you want to go to.
1: So I'm going to take a step back. You have kids that are in high school. I have four kids, and my youngest is going to graduate from college this year. What advice would you give somebody starting to enter that job market? You know, a lot of kids believe everything should be lined up, and let's face it, none of our careers were straight lines, right? Mm-hmm. So what would be the advice you'd give that next generation?
2: Yeah, so I'll tell you a little story. So I am going to Abu Dhabi in about a week to go to the Forbes 30-50 women event. So they bring the 30 under 30 women together and the 50 over 50 women together. And there's a week-long event where there are speakers and activities and other things just talking about issues, topics, whatever it may be. I'm actually taking my 16-year-old daughter with me. And the reason why I am is because I want her to see that at 30 or under 30 and over 50, that there's people who still don't have it figured out. And they've still been successful and they've still done pivots and they still have a life that is meaningful and fulfilling. And I think that's the biggest thing I would tell people who are just graduating or are in struggles in life right now, is that you don't have to have it figured out, that life will continue to change. You as a human continue to change. You develop, you grow, your preferences change. And so what's more important is that you feel fulfilled, and it's not about what everybody else thinks you should be doing. It's about what makes you happy and what enables you to live the life that you want to live.
1: Final question. You are at a trajectory over the last couple of years and a point where you get to see a lot of different technology companies. Where do you think the hottest area is?
2: So I think there's two. I think quantum is really going to accelerate here, especially quantum computing. I think quantum sensing is already on its way up, up, up, because the capabilities and technology are there. Quantum computers, on the other hand, because error correction is getting better and better, and the qubit numbers are getting higher and higher for logical and physical qubits. So the two are going to intersect at some point in time in the near future, and we're going to have quantum computers that can actually do a lot of work. The misnomer is that quantum computers do all the work. That's not true. They're actually built for certain types of problems. They can't solve everything. They still can't add 2 + 2 faster than a classical computer. The other one, I think, is robotics and autonomous robotics. We are building software with all of this AI that we have that is becoming more and more reliable, secure, trusted, and having less concern, I think it's just because it's becoming more adaptable, that whether it's an autonomous vehicle or an autonomous robot, that both of those are going to continue to accelerate, and accelerate in defense use cases in particular.
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2: Thank you very much. I truly appreciated the conversation. I enjoyed it. And it's always my pleasure to talk about things that are going on across the nation and within technology.
1: Thank you for listening. I'm Aileen Black.
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13: From ABC News, I'm Dave Packer. U.S. federal prosecutors announcing the indictment of former Cuban President Raul Castro on the anniversary of the day his country was established. Officials say the 94-year-old allegedly ordered an illegal attack that killed American civilian pilots who were trying to rescue people fleeing Cuba on rafts in international waters. ABC News legal contributor Dan Abrams says Castro is still in Cuba.
14: Cuba doesn't extradite, right? So there's going to have to be some new policy that is implemented based on political force to get Cuba to suddenly give up Raul Castro. I don't see how that would happen, but look, things are changing, and there's a lot of pressure going on right now.
13: Growing opposition in Congress to the plan to pay out up to $1.8 billion to those who say they were targeted by federal prosecutors, including President Trump's allies.
15: Pennsylvania Republican Brian Fitzpatrick says he aims to stop the administration from paying out from the new
13: attack that killed American civilian pilots who were trying to rescue people fleeing Cuba on rafts in international waters. ABC News legal contributor Dan Abrams says Castro is still in Cuba.
14: Cuba doesn't extradite, right? So there's going to have to be some new policy that is implemented based on political force to get Cuba to suddenly give up Raul Castro. I don't see how that would happen, but look, things are changing, and there's a lot of pressure going on right now.
13: Growing opposition in Congress to the plan to pay out up to $1.8 billion to those who say they were targeted by federal prosecutors, including President Trump's allies.
15: Pennsylvania Republican Brian Fitzpatrick says he aims to stop the administration from paying out from the new anti-weaponization fund.
16: And I don't support it. I think it's a... can't do that.
15: Maryland Congressman Jamie Raskin, the top Democrat on the House Judiciary Committee, now has a bill which would bar the payments and prohibit what he calls future presidential slush funds. In the Senate, Majority Leader John Thune has said he's not a fan of the fund. But whether lawmakers in both houses can channel their opposition into a measure that can become a law is very much an open question. Stephen Portnoy, ABC News, Washington.
13: The American missionary doctor who has tested positive for the Ebola virus is at a U.S. base in Germany receiving treatment. Dr. Peter Stafford was treating patients in the Democratic Republic of the Congo, and colleagues say he was performing surgery on a person who was suspected of having Ebola.
17: Travel plans also made for Stafford's wife, their four young children, and another missionary doctor who may have also been exposed to an infected patient.
13: ABC's Faith Abube. Bipartisan support in the House committee for making sure TSA workers get paid during any future government shutdowns. You're listening to ABC News.
18: It's 9:03 on Wednesday, May 20th. 72 degrees, got some heavy rain moving across the area still. Lows in the 60s overnight. Good evening, I'm Nick Iannelli.
19: Chancellor Farabee will soon take another role in the private sector.
18: D.C. Mayor Muriel Bowser announcing that D.C. Public Schools Chancellor Louis Farabee is stepping down after about 8 years leading the school system. Farabee is leaving next month to become CEO of Ed Reports, a nonprofit that reviews classroom materials on a national level.
19: While we are so proud of his leadership, we are also proud and happy to see what he will do next. It's good for us as well, because we will be able to continue to tap into the chancellor's networks and expertise about what's happening here with us. You have just done not just a great job in leading the progress, but an outstanding job leading the progress. You have built a talented team of educators, principals, central services staff and leaders who have consistently delivered results. DC Public School enrollment now exceeds 52,000 students, the highest in our history, with more families choosing DCPS every year. Our graduation rates have reached 78%, another record for the district, because when Chancellor Farabee arrived, we were at 65% graduation when he joined us in 2019.
20: I've had an amazing journey and path with exceptional school leaders. I can't say enough about our educators, the work that they put in, our families. I've been very fortunate to serve here in the nation's capital. And for me, this is an opportunity to go to a national level and to influence the conversation around high quality instructional materials, which has also been a part of the DCPS recovery journey as well.
18: Louis Farabee mentioning the recovery because during his time in Washington here, Farabee oversaw the school system through the pandemic and led efforts to boost math and reading performance, with recent data showing strong academic growth since 2022.
20: We made a lot of progress from where we were during the pandemic in our recovery journey. Like many school districts, we're still challenged in that area. I'm very optimistic about the truancy pilot that we have. We've completed about a year and a half, close to two. The pilot is strong case management for our students that are the most chronically absent. The majority of those students who've been a part of that program in the pilot have improved their attendance outcomes. And so I think our challenge now is how do we scale that to other schools? It allowed us to get to some of the root causes of why students aren't coming to school. But I also believe that we still have a lot more work to do with our families. When you look at our elementary age students, we were challenged with pre-K coming out of the pandemic with attendance. And so I think ensuring that our families know that there's value to each day, and then our educators and our school leaders ensuring that we have engaging lessons and activities for students when they're on campus. Sometimes as we get towards the end of the school year, families want to take vacations and miss time. And so I think the message in regards to attendance needs to be, let's be sure that our students are here every day as we close out the school year.
18: As for the person who takes over for Farabee,
20: the next leader will get the baton. And I think this moment we have tremendous momentum that will carry us into years to come, and we'll continue to maintain our status as the fastest improving urban school district in the nation.
18: Farabee's last day will be June 19th. After that, Mayor Muriel Bowser will name an interim chancellor with a permanent replacement to be selected by the next mayor's administration. A top D.C. police official has retired after months of controversy over how crime data was handled. We've learned that Executive Assistant Chief Andre Wright officially stepped down this past weekend after being placed on administrative leave in March. That was first reported by our partners at 7 News. Wright, a 32-year veteran of the department, had been one of the highest-ranking officers there. An internal affairs report accused Wright and other senior officials of promoting a culture where some crimes were downgraded or reclassified to make the statistics appear lower. Wright denied directing anyone to falsify data. The Justice Department declined to pursue criminal charges, but the department called the conduct serious and damaging to public trust. A Bowie police officer has been convicted in connection with a shooting in Prince George's County that happened a couple years ago. WTOP's Mike Murillo tells us the verdict comes after a two-day bench trial.
21: A judge found Sergeant Robert Warrington guilty on all charges, including attempted second-degree murder. Body camera video playing a big role in this case. Investigators say Warrington had pulled over to help a driver when a man walked by, saying the woman was there to take him to the hospital. Moments later, Warrington fired, then can be heard saying sorry several times.
22: Why did you do that?
23: I'm sorry.
21: The man, Nathaniel Richardson, says he was just going back to grab a hat and was not armed. The judge ruled that there was no immediate threat and the shooting was not reasonable, necessary, or proportional, in her words. The man wasn't hit. His mother says the moment changed everything.
22: He's definitely struggled. I don't think he'll view law enforcement the same.
21: Warrington is out ahead of sentencing later this year. Outside Prince George's County Circuit Court in Upper Marlboro, Mike Murillo, WTOP News.
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18: 908 traffic and weather. Rich Hunter's in the WTOP Traffic Center.
26: All right, they remain out with the crash in Montgomery County, northbound 270 spur before Democracy Boulevard. That remains along the right side. It's also impeding the on-ramp from eastbound Democracy Boulevard to go north onto the spur. So be prepared. Looks like you have to make an early merge from that ramp, so do so extra carefully as a result. Now, up in Gaithersburg, do you have the ongoing emergency utility work? Northbound 355, headed north toward Lake Forest Boulevard, single file right, gets you by there. Elsewhere, with the heavy rain falling in some parts of Maryland right now, we're not seeing much in the way of road work. Very heavy rain falling on the Beltway in Prince George's County. Also on portions of 95 and the Baltimore-Washington Parkway. Good news is, for now, no major issues as a result. Virginia, 395 and 95, free and clear. 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I'm Rich Hunter, your next update in about 10 minutes.
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1: From thunderstorms to rain, in fact, rain is likely on our Thursday and Friday. Temperatures here for the overnight going to be dropping down into the mid to upper 60s. And our high temperature for Thursday going to be during those early morning hours around 5, 6 a.m. We'll see temperatures drop gradually throughout the day. We'll be in the lower 60s after about lunchtime. Cloudy skies for sure. And rain likely, especially after 11 a.m., right through the afternoon and evening. I'm 7 News Chief Meteorologist Veronica Johnson in the First Alert Weather Center.
0: We got some rain, even some thunderstorms moving across parts of the area, especially north of the district right now. Just north of Bethesda is getting hit the hardest, but we do have some widespread rain now pretty much all along the northern section of the Beltway. It's 69 degrees in Reston, 71 in Bethesda, 72 outside WTOP Studios, brought to you by Long Fence. 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We've got money news with John Wardock.
2: The turnaround at Target appears to be working. The retailer has seen its strongest sales in 4 years as it revamps stores and appeals to parents. It's seeing higher sales in its health and wellness, baby, and toy departments. 1% gains for the major stock averages on Wednesday. The Dow Jones Industrial Average up 645 points. The S&P 500 added 79, and the NASDAQ climbed some 399 points. After more than a half century, the Bethesda Co-op is closing. Bethesda Magazine says the final day is May 31st. The store says high overhead, rent, and competition with big box stores made business unsustainable. Coming up Thursday, Walmart will crack open its books. John Wardock, WTOP News.
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0: Good evening. It's 9:12. I'm Nick Iannelli. Thanks for being with us. There's a big change happening with Google. It's overhauling the very thing that built its business, the internet search. Google announced what it calls the biggest change to its search box since it first launched, allowing longer, more conversational searches that feel more like chatting than typing keywords. It comes as Google faces growing competition from AI chatbots, which are changing how people find information online. We talked all about it with Ina Fried, Chief Technology Correspondent at Axios.
23: The search bar will expand as you're typing. So if you just type a couple keywords, it's going to work the way you're used to. But now you can just start writing a long query like you might in a chatbot like ChatGPT. And it will shift modes and basically start a conversation with you where you get your search results, but you can refine it and really get at what you want just by describing it. It's actually rolling out now, so there's a good chance if you go to google.com and you start typing, that search box is going to expand and you're going to have access to a bunch of new AI features.
0: Do you think this is going to be jarring for the average person who just goes on Google and wants to find a website or is looking for a certain piece of information? Is this going to change the way people use the internet?
23: I was asking Robbie Stein, one of the top search execs, that exact question, because I think that's the risk here is you don't want to alienate all the people who just want to use a search engine. And they feel like they've hit this clever design where if you are just used to searching with a couple of keywords, it's going to work. It's going to be as fast as it always has. But if you are having a more conversational question, it'll answer more like an AI chatbot. So they think no, but I do think that's the risk here.
0: Websites need people to click on them. This will undoubtedly lead to fewer clicks for websites because if Google just gives you the information you're looking for, why click on a website? So how does the internet, as we know it, go on if this kind of change is happening?
23: It's a real problem that publishers are dealing with. A number of publishers have said, we're just resetting our expectations to what they call Google Zero, basically the assumption that referral traffic that used to be a major source of traffic for all publishers is essentially going to zero. And there have been a couple of things already pushing in that direction for some time now. Above those links that people are used to, the so-called 10 blue links, there's been an AI overview that answers most people's questions most of the time. And so publishers have already been dealing with vastly diminished traffic. But I think it's also an existential question for not just publishers, but the AI companies themselves, because they depend on the publishers to be able to answer those questions in the first place. And if the publishers can't make money, they can't exist. They can't be answering those questions.
0: So as Google shakes things up even more with this step it's taking, how much of this is defensive on Google's part? In other words, is Google reacting to the rise of AI chatbots, or is Google trying to pave a new way forward in searching and lead the next phase of the way searches will be carried out?
23: It's a little bit of both. I mean, I think Google wouldn't necessarily move in this direction if we didn't have chatbots. If they didn't do anything, I think it's pretty clear that chatbots would be what comes after search. So what they're trying to do is maintain dominance of this really valuable market that basically funds much of what Google does and also move into the future.
0: Aside from the internet search, what else is Google doing that's new with AI?
23: They are really putting it in all of their products. One interesting one is a new feature in YouTube called Ask YouTube. A lot of people go there for entertainment, but a lot of people go there for a how-to video. My dishwasher broke. I need to fix my bicycle. And now you can ask your question and YouTube will try and summarize the answer and then link you to the video from which it came.
0: That's Ina Fried, Chief Technology Correspondent at Axios.
18: Two police officers who defended the U.S. Capitol during the January 6th riot are suing the Trump administration over that nearly $1.8 billion fund that we learned about this week. They claim the administration created a, quote, slush fund without approval from Congress. That fund stems from a legal settlement after President Trump and his family agreed to drop a multi-billion dollar lawsuit against the IRS over leaked tax returns in exchange for creating that pool of money. The administration says the fund is meant to compensate people who were unfairly prosecuted under the Biden administration, but critics, including some Republicans, say it could just funnel taxpayer money to Trump allies. The latest from CBS News Justice reporter Jake Rosen.
5: We've seen the first legal challenge in federal court against this $1.7 plus billion dollar weaponization fund. It is brought by two law enforcement officers who clashed with the angry mob on Capitol Hill on January 6, 2021. Harry Dunn, a retired former U.S. Capitol Police officer, as well as Daniel Hodges, who's an active Metropolitan Police Department officer here in the district, have sued in D.C. federal court, claiming that this fund and its creation are illegal and would only pay people like the January 6th convicts who were later pardoned by President Trump. And they're seeking to block the creation of this fund, reverse any transfer that has been made so far from the Department of Treasury to the DOJ to start implementing this fund. We have seen the initial first rush of Trump allies who are seeking access to that $1.7 billion. It's unclear how much legal standing this case is going to have because legal experts and federal ethics experts that we've talked to have said it's going to be very difficult to prove in federal court that you're being irreparably damaged. However, two police officers here in the district who were injured by those rioters on January 6th and who have faced the consequences over the last 5+ years of that believe that they have the first case. And we'll see what happens in federal court in the next coming days and whether they can convince a judge that this case should move forward.
18: That's CBS News Justice reporter Jake Rosen. 918, traffic and weather. We got some heavy rain and thunderstorms moving across the area. Over to the roads now, and Rich Hunter.
26: It's interesting you mentioned that. Nick saw some lightning in some of the traffic cameras as I was kind of zooming around the Beltway, so especially on the Montgomery County side. So be extra careful as you're traveling out and about and watch your speeds and be aware with the rain coming down as heavy as it is, you're going to have some ponding on the roads as well. Good news, 270 spur northbound before Democracy Boulevard, that crash cleared. All lanes have been reopened. Delay should ease up pretty nicely after that. For now, no major issues on the Beltway. Still waiting to see if they'll set up the work zone on the inner loop over top of 450 Annapolis Road. It's scheduled to be set up. And for now, the Beltway in Prince George's County is dry, so we'll wait and see on that. Virginia Beltway between Alexandria and Tysons, also incident and delay-free. No issues as of late on both 395 and 95 between the 14th Street Bridge and Fredericksburg. 66 inside and outside the Beltway looking good as well. And no issues as of late on the Dulles Toll Road between the Beltway and the airport. Everything moving much better at this hour. I'm Rich Hunt for your next update in about 10 minutes.
0: Let's get an update on the forecast now with 7 News First Alert Chief Meteorologist Veronica Johnson. Veronica, we were just talking about how there's still some heavy rain in the area tonight.
1: That's right, it is. Yeah, it's why your First Alert weather team. We have continued the weather alert until midnight. We're going to continue to see a few thunderstorms, pockets of moderate rain. Right now, heaviest over Dulles with a lot of lightning that extends up to the north in areas of Ashburn, and that's all moving south and southeast toward areas like Reston and Chantilly. You'll get the heavy rain, Centerville too, and another pocket around North Bethesda soon. That'll drop down into Silver Spring in areas like Brookmont, and can't leave our folks off to the south and west out. Bilton also getting a pretty heavy thunderstorm. So we're going to see these thunderstorms start to ease and eventually end by midnight. Some lighter showers by morning Thursday. But then we're back to more moderate and widespread rain for the afternoon after about 11 a.m. tomorrow. Continuing through the afternoon, it's going to be fairly wet and soggy around the area. We'll have temperatures also dropping, mid-60s in the morning, lower 60s by Thursday afternoon. And then on Friday, even cooler, 56 to 59 degrees. Hard to believe we got up to 95, 96 degrees today. But in the 50s on Friday, you've got scattered showers throughout the day. Saturday now, looking at a chance for some scattered showers. And Sunday, a chance mainly in the morning. But high temperatures, not much better. 58, 59 degrees we're forecasting on Saturday. Mid to upper 60s for Sunday. 75 on Monday. That's your best day with drier conditions and maybe some mostly cloudy skies and peaks of sunshine. It's 77 now in D.C., 75 in Hyattsville, and 77 in Woodbridge.
0: Thank you, Veronica. We got 71 degrees outside WTOP studios, brought to you by Len the Plumber Heating and Air. Trusted same-day service 7 days a week. Virginia Governor Abigail Spanberger is taking some steps to limit federal immigration enforcement in certain areas, including around polling places. WTOP's Alan Etter.
6: The governor today signed new legislation and issued an executive order that will curtail ICE operations across the state, including at schools and where people go to vote. This all comes as Virginia has realized an increase in immigration-related arrests over the last year, and according to the governor's office, less than a third of those detained had been convicted of a crime. Under the executive order, state agencies must develop guidance for employees who may come into contact with federal immigration enforcement. Spanberger said the measure is intended to make people feel more secure in settings like hospitals, courts, and public schools. Alan Etter, WTOP News.
13: ABC News, I'm Dave Packer. Federal prosecutors announcing the indictment of former Cuban President Raul Castro, charged with 7 counts, including conspiracy to kill U.S. nationals. Acting Attorney General Todd Blanche.
7: We didn't indict. This isn't a show indictment. This is an indictment because we expect that there was a warrant issued for his arrest. So we expect that he will show up here by his own will or by another way.
13: Police officers who fought and defended the U.S. Capitol from rioters on January 6 now suing over the Justice Department's $1.8 billion anti-weaponization fund agreed to in a settlement with President Trump. The officers trying to block payments to their attackers. Dr. Peter Stafford, the American doctor infected with Ebola while working in the Democratic Republic of Congo, is in stable condition in a German hospital. New rule at Harvard to combat grade inflation. Now, no more than 20% of students can get an A. This is ABC News.
0: The CDC and Department of Homeland Security are stepping up Ebola screening for air travelers. Under a new federal order obtained by CBS News tonight, all commercial flights carrying people who traveled to the Democratic Republic of Congo, Uganda, or South Sudan will be directed to land at Dulles International Airport for enhanced screening.
8: The World Health Organization says there have been more than 600 suspected cases and 139 deaths in the Ebola outbreak in Central Africa, and they expect those numbers to increase. This strain of Ebola does not have an approved vaccine, and officials say they're still months away from developing one at best. People who have traveled through Uganda, Congo, or South Sudan are being denied entry to the U.S. unless they are American citizens.
0: That's News Nation correspondent Lauren Lapka.
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0: 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Rob Woodfork, another high-scoring game here.
14: Yeah, and this time, no comeback necessary. The Nationals started fast and finished strong.
16: Swing a fly ball, left center field, deep for Young. Soto going back to the warning track. He leaps at the wall. He can't get it. It's gone. It's into the bullpen. Slugging Jacob Young has another home run. And the Nationals have not one, but two big insurance runs. It's 8-4. That is home run number 6 on the season.
14: Yeah, and third in his last 11 at-bats, Dave Jagler on 1500 AM, and that would be the final score in the 8-4 win over the Mets. The Nats' 7th victory in their last 10 home games after starting the season with a 3-12 record at Nats Park. Jacob Young on 1500 AM.
25: Yeah, you know, we brought some of that that momentum we had on the road, and we brought it home in front of our fans. We started winning some ball games, playing better baseball, and, you know, it's always good to try to win series and division, and now we have a chance to do that tomorrow.
14: Yeah, they do. C.J. Abrams put the Nats in front for good in the first inning with his 10th home run of the season, a 3-run blast to give him a share of the major league lead with 42 RBI. Zach Littell pitched a solid 5 innings for his 3rd win in 4 starts in May, and Andrew Alvarez pitched the final 4 frames for what is his first major league save. So as you heard Jacob say, they go for a series win tomorrow, and they would be over 500 after 50 games in a season for the first time since 2018. The Stanley Cup playoffs still scoreless in the Western Final Game 1 in Colorado with the Golden Knights, and the game in progress in the NBA, Game 2 of the Western Conference Finals, Oklahoma City with a 48-43 lead over the Spurs. Rob Woodfork, WTOP Sports.
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26: All right, if you're traveling on the Beltway through Maryland and Virginia for now, no major issues to report. But on the Montgomery side of the Beltway, very heavy rain coming down, so please be careful as you're moving about this evening. And again, watch your speeds, especially in areas prone to flooding. Inner Loop near River Road, Outer Loop just past Colesville Road. Also, some sections of the Baltimore-Washington Parkway now seeing some heavy rain for folks headed north through Prince George's County up toward Anne Arundel County. On the Virginia side of things, still in good shape. Both sides of 395 between the 14th Street Bridge and the Beltway. 95 southbound, although the overhead signs warn of the work zone to come. Down there, exit 143, nothing in place as of yet. In the district, good trip on both 395 and 695 so far this evening. I'm Rich Hunter, your next update in about 10 minutes.
18: Showers linger tonight, lows in the 60s. Tomorrow, cloudy with scattered showers and highs around 70 degrees.
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18: Good evening. I'm Nick Iannelli. Juan Herrera is our producer. Iran's Revolutionary Guard is warning that it could widen the Middle East conflict beyond the region if the U.S. and Israel strike Tehran again. In a sharply worded statement, the Guard says any renewed attacks would trigger what it calls a promised regional war. It comes amid mixed signals from the Trump administration about possibly reaching a deal with Iran soon. Here's News Nation correspondent Robert Sherman.
15: While more time has been put on the clock, the red line from the United States is not moving. No nuclear is the message from the White House. Not allowing Iran to get a nuclear weapon to threaten not just the Middle East, but the Western world. And the president says they're prepared to take whatever course of action is necessary to get that, whether it's through diplomacy or Plan B, which would be kinetic strikes. Here's the president.
17: We're going to end that war very quickly, and they won't have a nuclear weapon, and hopefully we're going to get it done in a very nice manner.
15: We have the Strait of Hormuz, which is applying pressure in different directions. The U.S. naval blockade, which has now turned around 90 ships going in or out of Iranian ports. But the small trickle of ships going through, it's put that pressure on the global energy markets. You have the U.S. military standing by in the region in case these negotiations fall apart. That is the message from the White House, that all forces are at a ready posture and are waiting for the go-ahead if these negotiations stall out. Iran issuing a stern warning, the IRGC leader saying if any further aggression is committed against Iran, a limited regional war, this time will erupt into flames and transcend every border and domain. You will receive devastating blows that will leave you in abject defeat.
18: That's News Nation correspondent Robert Sherman. A federal grand jury in Miami has indicted former Cuban President Raul Castro in connection with a 1996 shootdown of two civilian aircraft.
19: The indictment charges Raul Castro with murder in the 1996 downing of two small planes flown by Miami-based exiles north of Havana. The four men on board carried leaflets urging Cubans to rise up against their government. Fidel Castro's brother Raul was Cuba's defense minister at the time. Acting Attorney General Todd Blanch says the now 94-year-old former president will have to answer the charges in a U.S. court.
20: We expect that he will show up here by his own will or by another way.
19: Stephen Portnoy, ABC News, Washington.
18: Republicans in the U.S. Senate are considering dropping a proposal for $1 billion in security money for the White House complex and President Trump's ballroom project.
21: The president was asked if he's worried about the ballroom funding.
22: No, the ballrooms are being built. I'm building the ballroom.
21: In the Senate, Louisiana Republican John Kennedy says they're back to square one. North Carolina's Tom Tillis says adding the security funding was a bad idea. He does not think there is enough backing to pass it, even if the price is reduced. Vermont Democrat Peter Welch says this comes as many voters are struggling to make ends meet.
24: The folks that you represent and I represent who are willing to work hard, who are willing to pay their fair share, but really wonder why are we spending $1 billion on a ballroom?
21: President Trump had originally said private money would cover the ballroom project. Ed Donahue, Washington.
0: On Capitol Hill today, involving the sewage spill back in January in the Potomac River, members of Congress looked for answers about what happened. WTOP's Mitchell Miller today on the Hill.
1: The chair of a House Oversight Subcommittee, Pennsylvania's John Joyce, says the January spill that dumped more than 240 million gallons of raw sewage into the Potomac raises serious issues.
5: What led to the collapse? Was this failure preventable? Were there warning signs that were being ignored or even missed?
1: The head of D.C. Water, David Gaddis, says his agency was well aware of infrastructure issues and sought to address them before a huge pipe collapsed. Jess Kramer with the EPA says the agency reacted quickly and cooperated with the district.
6: EPA took on a heightened role in coordinating and leading the federal response to the collapse in mid-February when D.C. Mayor Muriel Bowser declared a public emergency.
1: Due to where the spill occurred, officials say it did not affect the safety of drinking water. On Capitol Hill, Mitchell Miller, WTOP News.
0: Barney Frank, a longtime Massachusetts congressman, has died at 86 years old. He had recently entered hospice care for congestive heart failure. Frank served more than three decades on Capitol Hill.
19: The boisterous Bostonian was the first member of Congress to voluntarily come out as gay in 1987. 2 years later, Barney Frank's House colleagues voted to reprimand him for unknowingly allowing his roommate to run a prostitution ring out of their home. Over his 16 terms in the House, Frank was a pugnacious defender of Democratic Party principles, who also occasionally challenged liberal orthodoxy. As chair of the House Financial Services Committee during the Great Recession, Frank authored key banking reforms in the bill that became known as the Dodd-Frank Act. Stephen Portnoy, ABC News, Washington.
0: Several people have died. More than a dozen first responders are being treated for exposure to an unidentified substance after being called to a suspected drug overdose at a home in New Mexico.
7: New Mexico State Police say three of four people who were found inside of the home unresponsive have now died in what is believed to have been a drug overdose. But during the response, 18 first responders were exposed to that substance and had symptoms, and they were quarantined. Two of the first responders have been listed in serious condition. Teams are working to identify the substance. Investigators do not believe the threat of it is airborne, and they're telling the local community that there is no threat. Alex Stone, ABC News.
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0: 9:38, traffic and weather. We've been talking about some heavy weather now, some thunderstorms getting the worst of it around Rockville and Wheaton at the moment. Let's get to the roads and WTOP's Rich Hunter.
26: And you're not kidding, Nick. It is coming down in Rockville. And as a result, we've got some slow traffic on both sides of 270, essentially between Montrose Road and 370. Beyond that, the pace gets a little bit better in both directions headed up toward Frederick, although there are some slowdowns up in Frederick County where they're seeing some heavy showers as well. But the good news is no incidents as a result. Same goes for both I-95 and the Baltimore-Washington Parkway. Stretches of heavy weather, but again, no incidents or delays to report. 50 out to Annapolis and the Bay Bridge, so far so good. Virginia side, 390.

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3: It's 26 after. You're with America in the Morning. Thanks for listening. An inmate on Arizona's death row has been executed for the brutal killing of a man in 2002 by dousing him with gasoline and setting him on fire. Correspondent Julie Walker reports.
4: An Arizona prisoner convicted of killing another man by throwing gasoline at him and lighting a match was put to death Wednesday. Prison officials say 63-year-old Leroy McGill was given a lethal injection for the murder of Charles Perez, who was attacked along with his girlfriend in 2002. John Barcella with Arizona Department of Corrections, courtesy KSAZ.
5: During the administration of the drug protocol, Mr. McGill took a few deep, heavy breaths, followed by a short snoring sound. Today's process went according to plan and without any incident.
4: AP reporter Josh Coletti, who was the media witness to the execution, says he heard McGill at one point say, "I'm going home soon." McGill waived his right to seek clemency. Arizona now has 108 prisoners on death row. I'm Julie Walker.
3: Just because you're smart and going to Harvard doesn't mean you deserve an A grade. Correspondent Haya Panjwani reports on an Ivy League school changing its grading standards.
6: Harvard's faculty has voted to make it more difficult for undergrads to earn A's. The faculty voted to limit the number of A grades awarded to undergraduates. It's one of the most sweeping efforts by a major university to curb grade inflation. Starting in fall 2027, instructors in letter-graded courses at Harvard College can give A grades to no more than 20% of students in a class, plus four additional students. A-minus grades will not be capped. Faculty also approved a new system using average percentile rank rather than GPA to compare students for honors and awards. Supporters say the changes will restore the meaning of top grades after more than 60% of undergraduate grades were in the A range in recent years. I'm Haya Panjwani.
3: America in the Morning for Thursday, May 21st, 2026 is produced by Jeff McKay. I'm John Trout. This is Westwood One.
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0: reportedly made an AI cyber agent so good, it appears the White House asked them not to publicly release it. Here's the new old tech guy, Chuck Palm, with that story.
1: Anthropic, the AI company behind the Claude chatbot, built a cybersecurity model called Mythos, and it worked really well. In fact, too well. Mythos can find exploitable vulnerabilities in every major operating system and web browser, and it can do it even when it's used by somebody with no technical background whatsoever. And to be honest, it makes an old tech guy a bit nervous. The White House caught wind of this and asked Anthropic not to release it publicly, and they didn't. Instead, about 40 organizations, including Amazon, Microsoft, JPMorgan Chase, and others, were given controlled access to Mythos so they could find and patch what it was uncovering before anybody else could act. Now, Anthropic is preparing a brief for the Financial Stability Board. That's the G20's global financial watchdog on what Mythos found lurking in the infrastructure of the global financial system. The briefing was requested by the governor of the Bank of England. Imagine for a second an AI built by a private company that found security flaws serious enough that finance ministers and central banks from 20 of the world's largest economies need a formal sit-down. I think finding holes in the global financial network warrants a second look at AI being deployed as a cybersecurity guard. Visit thenewoldtechguy.com. I'm Chuck Palm.
0: Here's Thursday Sports with America in the Morning's Robert Workman. Robert?
2: The Thunder evened up the NBA Western Conference Final at a game apiece last night, slashing the Spurs 122-113 to take Game 2 in Oklahoma City. MVP Shai Gilgeous-Alexander bounced back with a 30-point effort.
3: In the first game, I still feel like we got really good looks. They just didn't go down. Yeah, just got a little bit more comfortable with their type of defense. Obviously, it's very unique, different from literally every other defense in the league, so it takes some getting used to.
2: San Antonio took another injury hit in its backcourt. Already without All-Star De'Aaron Fox, his sub Dylan Harper had to leave in the third quarter with a leg injury. On the ice, the Golden Knights grabbed the momentum in that Western Conference final, beating the Avalanche 4-2 to take Game 1 on the road. Vegas scored three times in a 10-minute span from midway through Period 2 into the third. Colorado got back within a goal on a late power play. But Carter Hart stood tall with 36 saves, and Nick Dowd ended it with an empty netter. Baseball, Shohei Ohtani homered on the first pitch of the game, then went five scoreless on the mound as the Dodgers blanked the Padres 4-0 on a combined five-hitter. Carmen Mladzinski and company tossed a five-hitter as the Pirates plundered the Cardinals 7-0. Brewers shut out the Cubs 5-0 behind a stellar seven innings from Kyle Harrison, two hits allowed and 11 strikeouts. The Braves got seven strong from Chris Sale and three-run jacks from Austin Riley and Dominic Smith to reel in the Marlins 9-1. Nationals got long balls from C.J. Abrams and Jacob Young to subdue the Mets 8-4. Rays rally for four in the eighth to complete their sweep of the Orioles. Diamondbacks swept out the Giants. Reds rolled over the Phillies, handing Don Mattingly his first series loss since taking over the big chair in Philadelphia. Rangers scored two in the top of the ninth to edge the Rockies. Guardians got all of their runs in the ninth and tenth to trip the Tigers, while the A's came back to clip the Angels in 10 innings. That's Thursday Sports.
0: Thank you, sir. Now 7 till. Reality TV meets politics. A celebrity mayoral campaign. When America in the Morning continues after these messages.
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0: It's 5 till. America in the Morning continues. A reality TV star is running for mayor of Los Angeles as an independent, and he's just received a high-level GOP endorsement. Kevin Carr takes a look at the campaign of Spencer Pratt.
9: Most people first heard of Spencer Pratt in 2007 from the reality television series The Hills.
10: We're going to Las Vegas to get married. I got us the honeymoon suite.
11: We already went to the church. We already talked to the minister.
9: Now he's running for mayor of L.A., and he's polling close behind incumbent Karen Bass. Pratt's campaign has raised eyebrows for some unconventional advertising, including a parody of Will Smith's Fresh Prince of Bel-Air credits.
12: Now this is a story all about how my life got turned upside down, and I had to take a minute to run for mayor. I'll tell you how I became the prince of a town called Bel-Air.
9: There is also the use of completely AI-generated ads.
13: Spencer Pratt seems like he has some good ideas. Not that I'm MAGA or anything.
14: We're all voting for Spencer Pratt, right? Of course. Obviously. I wish I could vote like yesterday.
9: Though running as an independent, Pratt has gotten endorsements from prominent figures on the right, including Senator Rick Scott, actor James Woods, podcaster Joe Rogan, and now President Donald Trump.
15: I'd like to see him do well. He's a character. I don't know him. I assume he probably supports me. Does he support me? I heard he does. I heard he's a big MAGA person.
9: Pratt has been compared to Trump because of his political outsider status and history on reality TV. Los Angeles last elected a Republican mayor in 1997. However, a lot can happen between now and November. I'm Kevin Carr.
0: On his very first The Late Show in 2015, Stephen Colbert ripped into then-candidate Donald Trump while gorging on Oreo cookies over a political boycott of the company. 11 years later, it's the end of the line for Stephen Colbert's late-night TV show where comedy and politics collided, correspondent Haya Panjwani reports.
16: The Late Show with Stephen Colbert is coming to an end after 11 years. The end marks the conclusion of his on-air feud with President Donald Trump. When CBS announced last summer that the show would come to an end in May, the network said it was for economic reasons. But others, including Colbert, are skeptical that Trump's repeated criticism of the show had nothing to do with it. Various stars, including actor Jon Hamm, say they've enjoyed being a part of his show.
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18: 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He's a good man. And he's a decent man.
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16: 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I'm Haya Panjwani.
0: America in the Morning for Thursday, May 21st, 2026 is produced by Jeff McKay. I'm John Trout. This is Westwood One.
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22: From ABC News. I'm Sherry Preston. As the busy Memorial Day weekend begins in full at one of the nation's busiest airports, they're already dealing with delays, cancellations, and the closing of a runway.
23: Ground, what happened to the runway 422?
24: There's a sinkhole.
25: Airport officials say they found the sinkhole at 11 a.m. during routine airfield inspection and immediately closed the runway for emergency repairs.
22: ABC's Will Reeve at LaGuardia Airport here in New York. ABC's Lana Moise has more on other problems plaguing people on this pre-Memorial Day.
26: From flash flooding.
27: Wow, I've never seen flooding like this, guys.
26: To fast-moving wildfires. Firefighters battling multiple fires in Southern California with thousands of people under evacuation orders. Farther east, a different weather extreme, heavy rain flooding roads from Texas to Georgia. In Newark, New Jersey, air traffic controllers diverting flights, warning pilots there was no more space at the airport.
22: And of course, there's the price of gas. The gas prices are up about 40% more than they were last year at this time. Cuban officials reacting to the U.S. indictment of former leader Raul Castro for his role in the shootdown of humanitarian planes in the 1990s that led to the death of four people, including three Americans.
28: Cuba's government calling the indictment a farce based on lies to justify military aggression. Earlier this month in Havana, Cuban's foreign minister telling our Whit Johnson that if the U.S. attacks Cuba, it could lead to a bloodbath.
22: ABC Chief Law and Justice Correspondent Pierre Thomas. Two police officers who tried to stop January 6th rioters at the Capitol are suing to stop President Trump's $1.8 billion taxpayer-funded settlement that'll be doled out to those who claim to have been wrongly targeted by the government, among them Harry Dunn.
29: We're not seeking to get money from this. We're seeking to stop it.
22: Dunn, who is running for Congress in Maryland, says the fund raises major constitutional questions. You're listening to ABC News.
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22: The grieving son of security guard Amin Abdullah, who was killed while protecting others at the Islamic Center of San Diego this week, trying to tell the world how special he was.
32: He's my hero, and I'm sure he's a hero for others. And again, as sad as it is, you know, I have a little comfort in my heart knowing that my dad was a hero and that he, you know, saved a lot of people from going through, you know, hard times right now.
22: Abdullah was one of three people killed in that attack. A violent confrontation at a coffee shop in Indiana leading to the death of a 75-year-old customer. ABC's Aaron Katursky has details on that.
33: Police in Fort Wayne, Indiana said 75-year-old Anita Grayson entered Tim Hortons to complain about her drive-through order and started arguing with the 17-year-old behind the counter. You can see a coworker then step between them before the customer appears to hit the younger worker first. That employee's manager then pushes the customer and the two tumble to the floor, where police said Grayson ripped out a chunk of the employee's hair. Minutes after the fight, Grayson was seen on the floor, and when police arrived, they found her unresponsive.
22: This is exactly what recent college grads, especially those in finance, did not want to hear. J.P. Morgan Chase CEO Jamie Dimon tells Bloomberg that the bank will likely be hiring more AI specialists and fewer traditional bankers in the future. He also says over time, AI will cut the number of people that the company needs. Sherry Preston, ABC News.
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2: I'm Michelle Sandiford, and here are your top headlines from Federal News Network. The Office of Special Counsel may be getting a new leader. Charles Baldis has been nominated as special counsel for the OSC. If confirmed, Baldis will be the first permanent leader at the agency in more than a year. President Trump fired Hampton Dellinger, the OSC's previous special counsel, and the Biden appointee in 2025. Some Customs and Border Protection officers are a step closer to securing enhanced retirement benefits. Federal News Network's Drew Friedman has more.
3: A new bipartisan bill would make some technical annuity adjustments for a small group of CBP retirees. Lawmakers say a recent reinterpretation of federal retirement rules led to errors in some retired officers' pensions. Legislation to make those corrections advanced unanimously this week out of the House Oversight and Government Reform Committee. Drew Friedman, Federal News Network.
2: The Department of Health and Human Services Office of Civil Rights is getting a makeover. The department says the office is reorienting its areas of focus, leaving it with three divisions. HHS says that the move will improve how the office advances the protection of civil rights by addressing race-based discrimination in a colorblind manner, eradicate anti-Semitism and anti-Christian bias, and restore biological truth. You can find these stories and more when you visit our website, federalnewsnetwork.com.
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6: Welcome to the Federal Drive on Federal News Network. It's Thursday, May 21st. I'm your host, Eric White, filling in for Terry Gerton, and I'm glad you're here. Coming up this hour of the Federal Drive, having expertise doesn't always mean the system knows what to do with it. Plus, after a tough year for federal senior executives, new leadership at SEA is looking at what comes next. Those stories and much more ahead during this hour of the Federal Drive. We begin with this. The Department of Health and Human Services carried out widespread layoffs a year ago. Now it's sending out a second wave of reduction in force notices. HHS says these are more targeted layoffs, targeting employees it missed when their offices and programs were eliminated last year. All of this is happening as HHS embarks on a hiring surge. Federal News Network's Jory Heckman has been keeping up with everything going on at the agency. Jory, welcome.
7: Hey, Eric.
6: So let's start off with the layoffs last year. You widely reported on them. How big were the last year's layoffs at HHS, just for scale?
7: That's right. So HHS carried out a reduction in force of about 10,000 employees last year. And it also, through voluntary separation incentives, the deferred resignation offer, the early retirement offers, it got another 10,000 employees to voluntarily leave the organization in the lead up to those RIFs. So altogether, a reduction of about 20,000 employees last April of 2025. And they reduced their workforce from about 82,000 employees to about 62,000 employees.
6: Where did that stand as far as ranking? We saw a lot of RIF notices and fork in the road, people taking the buyouts. Where did that stand as far as other agency RIF notices going out?
7: I think it ranks up there as one of the more substantial reductions in force in a year that was pretty full of these kinds of situations happening at all kinds of different agencies. HHS, of course, is a large federated agency, has a lot of different components, but even when you look at it that way, this is still a real significant reduction in manpower for HHS, and we have seen the consequences of that. There have been, you know, some entire programs and offices closed as a result of those rifts. Just basically HHS saying that there are some offices that were around that were no longer aligned with the Trump administration's priorities.
6: Yeah, and in that vein, it seems as if the agency is not finished. What are these RIF notices that are going out now to some of those programs that were eliminated and just some folks were left off the table because of oversight? What happened there?
7: Yeah, so it's really more of the latter situation. HHS recently notified about 78 employees, so a couple dozen employees here, saying that they are also getting reduction in force notices. This is a follow-on to the RIFs that we've just been talking about that occurred last year. Essentially, these are employees who worked in programs and offices that were completely eliminated through last year's RIFs, but through some quirk of the data, they were not let go when these offices and programs were terminated. And so they were reassigned to other places. They kind of flew under the radar for a bit. But HHS at this late date has realized that they were working in programs that they've closed. And they are also telling these employees that they no longer have a job at the department.
6: And HHS at the same time is embarking now on a hiring surge. Are they just trying to backfill some of the folks that may have left from taking the buyouts, or is there other initiatives that they are trying to advance in these hirings?
7: Yeah, so what we've learned from HHS top officials in all of this is that they were not so much concerned about the headcount number, the quantity of employees at HHS, but they were looking at employees who were politically aligned with the Trump administration, who were willing to support the administration's priorities. This is all coming from HHS Secretary Robert F. Kennedy Jr. He told appropriators on the Hill recently just as much. He said that HHS is looking for a better group of people. He says that people who were at the agency in the early days of the Trump administration were not on board with his Make America Healthy Again agenda, and so that this was a clearinghouse situation where the people they now have on board are more aligned with that vision. I mentioned earlier that after these rifts and all these workforce reductions, HHS had a headcount of about 62,000 employees. Currently, they're closer to 72,000 employees, and they're looking to hire about another 1,200 employees as well. So they're actually going to slightly increase their headcount compared to where they were before these rifts.
6: Speaking here with Federal News Network reporter Jory Heckman. All right, so that gives us a little bit of insight of where things are heading. What else is going on as it pertains to HHS's workforce as of today?
7: Well, we've caught a glimpse of what's going to happen next with the rebrand of Schedule F, which is better known these days as Schedule Policy / Career. That's going to be moving out for the department and soon the rest of the federal government here. What we've seen in a memo is that HHS is telling employees that hundreds of GS-15 positions will be reclassified as Schedule Policy Career fairly soon. To catch you up on all of this, Schedule Policy Career is a new classification for federal employees, largely in policymaking positions. They would be moved to basically at-will designations. They would be easier to fire under this new designation, and they'd have fewer appeals rights as well. So that's something that's really gotten a lot of attention, and we're seeing that that's soon to come for HHS.
6: What comes next? What will we be talking to you about next time we have you on to discuss HHS workforce initiatives?
7: Well, we'll soon see the next steps in terms of implementation of Schedule Policy Career. This is something that all agencies are working on right now. They've been gathering lists of who would be converted to this new designation, and none of this goes into effect without President Donald Trump issuing an executive order saying that these lists that he's received, these are the positions that will be converted, and that will be the reality going forward. So we're going to be keeping an eye out for when that executive order does cross his desk.
6: All right. You can be sure we're going to hold you to that. Federal News Network reporter Jory Heckman, thank you as always.
7: Thanks, Eric.
6: Up next, having expertise doesn't always mean the system knows what to do with it. This is the Federal Drive with Terry Girton on Federal News Network. I'm Eric White filling in for Terry.
2: I'm Michelle Sandiford, and here are your top headlines from Federal News Network. A top Senate Budget Committee lawmaker is asking the Government Accountability Office and the Congressional Budget Office to review the Navy's plans for its proposed Golden Fleet initiative. Senator Jeff Merkley wrote letters to CBO and GAO because of his concerns about funding the building of new ships, saying the Navy's recent track record with major acquisition programs raises serious questions about whether the ships will be delivered on time, within budget, and with the intended capabilities. Top Democrats on the House Homeland Security Committee are demanding CISA answer some questions about a recent cyber breach. Federal News Network's Jason Miller tells us more.
0: Congressman Benny Thompson and Delia Ramirez are worried about a diminished security culture at the Cybersecurity and Infrastructure Security Agency after workforce reductions and a lack of political leadership over the last year. Thompson and Ramirez say the recent news that CISA exposed administrative credentials on GitHub signals not just a security lapse, but bigger concerns about the agency's credibility. Jason Miller, Federal News Network.
2: Gopartap G.P. Sandhu, who has led the Space Development Agency in an acting capacity for the last 8 months, has been named the organization's permanent director. He'll also serve as the Space Force's portfolio acquisition executive for missile warning and tracking programs. The announcement comes as the Space Force continues to reorganize its acquisition structure. For more on these stories, visit federalnewsnetwork.com.
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0: Welcome back to the Federal Drive with Terry Gerton on Federal News Network. I'm Eric White filling in for Terry. The Air Force has spent years building China-related expertise, but researchers find the personnel system doesn't always reward or retain that specialization. That leaves a gap between what strategy calls for and how careers actually play out. Dr. Miriam Matthews and Christina Garofola from the RAND Corporation joined Federal Drive host Terry Gerton earlier to discuss their analysis.
1: Dr. Matthews, I'd like to start with you. This report talks about how the Air Force is adjusting to the China threat. For years now, national strategy documents have been very clear about China in our strategic thinking. Why has the gap been so hard for the Air Force to close?
2: It's been hard because it's not a single program fix. So it cuts across this China expertise challenge across education, training, assignments, promotions, language programs, regional experience, and so forth. So all those different systems don't always work together and move together. And there's no single indicator that the Air Force can use to be able to identify relevant expertise. So who is a China expert in the U.S. Air Force? There are lots of different ways to think about that. So even just that one question, it becomes a challenge. Basically, it's just many different systems meant for many different purposes.
1: Did there used to be pathways to develop this kind of deep regional expertise, and they're just not used anymore?
2: Previously, there have been different programs that have been forced to try and train people and get them spun up on regional expertise. As part of our report, we looked into how expertise was developed, both for the Cold War and for expertise in the Middle East, to try and learn some of the strengths of different past programs and also what the various limitations were. So there have been different programs, and the kind of short story toward all of that is that they all had limitations. They were all dealing with these various systems, and it becomes hard to mainstream and come up with a coherent system and picture for developing expertise.
1: Your report, I think, actually goes a little bit farther, Dr. Matthews, and says that specialization has actually become a career risk in the Air Force. Explain how they need this specialization, but it's actually not a career benefit.
2: Well, that was one of the clearest themes that we found, both across what we saw in terms of our interviews, the data, and looking into past cases. So the Air Force has said that it needs to develop regional knowledge, but historically, people who specialize in something, they face different trade-offs in the traditional career progression. So during the Cold War and the Global War on Terror, regional expertise was often perceived as a risk, as a career risk, because it could pull individuals, like it could pull officers away from the assignments and milestones that promotion systems usually tend to reward. So if they're a pilot, regional expertise may not be the focus for their career progression, and that could cause a risk if they have this regional focus. They have to choose. Do they want to be a specialized, fantastic pilot, or do they want to be a specialized, fantastic regional expert? So we heard similar concerns when we were conducting interviews with various individuals across the Air Force. So there are highly motivated airmen who may want to build China expertise and really want to actively understand China, whether it be language, history, strategy. But if the systems aren't clearly tracking expertise, they're not demonstrating value for that for the various career fields, not just, for example, for foreign area officer kind of thing, and they're not using that expertise effectively, instead, it's just whatever the immediate need is, and that might not be the regional expertise, then they can reasonably worry that that specialization that they want or that they've started to develop will hurt rather than help their careers.
1: Ms. Garofola, the report makes a deep comparison to how airmen were managed during the Cold War era. What lessons did you learn from that comparison?
3: Absolutely. So we saw a number of strengths during the Cold War, both in the kind of doctrinal focus. So, you know, many of U.S. armed forces, including the Air Force, were gaining operational depth and knowledge across their doctrine focused on the Soviet Union. So there was specific operational knowledge built up over time about how the Soviet forces operated. And then that was disseminated through doctrinal publications about how the U.S. armed forces should fight. And operationally, we also had multiple familiarization pathways for U.S. and Air Force forces, not only being stationed abroad, but rotating through Europe and getting operational training from veteran personnel on the ground that had years or even decades of experience learning about Soviet forces, Soviet tactics, changes in how the Soviet military might fight. So you had a doctrinal focus that was clear, and then you had units that are being exposed to different types of Soviet operations, building that expertise across the force.
1: How does that compare to how this kind of expertise is or isn't being built today?
3: Sure. So we see those as strengths of the Cold War system. Some of the weaknesses, unfortunately, do resonate from that period, too. So one, as Miriam already talked about, there seemed to be a lack of strategic human capital planning at that time, where, again, regional experience was not tied to promotion board metrics. We also see issues within the system today for that, as well as ad hoc practices. So there wasn't a lot of these programs or knowledge in the classroom, for example, to learn more about the Soviet threat were optional or opting in by the individual service person. We also did a look at the Global War on Terror, where the training and doctrinal publications caught up after many forces were already deployed in the region. So they were learning on the go during their deployments rather than getting instruction and education prior to being there.
1: Dr. Miriam Matthews is a senior behavioral and social scientist. Christina Garofola is a senior policy researcher, both at the RAND Corporation. Dr. Matthews, let me come back to you. Your report notes that even when people acquire China-relevant skills, the system often fails to use them. You mentioned a little bit earlier about identifiers and various systems. What happens to this expertise? Where does it get lost?
2: So what happens is that the Air Force loses basically operational value of their investment. So people develop this expertise, whether it be through their own motivation and just getting into degree programs or taking courses or participating in training simply out of their own motivation, or they might be encouraged to do that earlier in their careers. And then what ends up happening is that the Air Force, by not using the skills and the knowledge that they developed, that it risks wasting talent and motivation. So someone might invest years developing language skills and regional knowledge, expertise, better understanding the history and different strategies used in China. But if the Air Force cannot identify China experts within its service and cannot track them and doesn't know what skills that they have, then it can't put them in roles where those skills would have the greatest impact, where they would matter the most. And so the overall institution does not get the benefit of this knowledge and this expertise. And then from the individual airman's perspective, it's really discouraging. And we heard that again and again. It's just very discouraging to try so hard and to be so motivated and really want to provide this unique value, and then to have that not used, it's just very demoralizing and demotivating for the individual airman, which has issues with retention, especially when outside of the Air Force, that kind of knowledge and skills is highly in demand.
1: Ms. Garofola, let me come back to you. What distinguishes units that can successfully integrate this China expertise from those who treat it as optional?
3: Sure, I can give two types of examples. So one is some units and forces might be operating in a region, whether that's the Indo-Pacific or others, where the Chinese military is also operating, or they may be operating with allies and partners who are also operating in proximity to the Chinese military. So commanders or units that are able to leverage their China talent may be working together with allies and partners that have shared experiences or common experiences, and they're able to build trust or capability with another country and learn from their experiences too dealing with China.
1: And Dr. Matthews, the report makes some recommendations. What would be different in the Air Force, say, 5 years from now if they follow your recommendations?
2: Well, it would be a change in how individuals are tracked so that the Air Force would be better able to change its personnel systems to track the individuals who have expertise and what expertise that is. The second kind of course of action or recommendation that we provided was to better handle training and education. Currently, there are programs all over the place that are potentially educating airmen on China. It's not always clear who is getting what, and it's not always clear that those different programs are terribly effective. So those are two of the main things would be that we need to get better at tracking and we need to get better at training and development. So how the Air Force determines what needs to be known about China and then how we get to that place. I think those would be the key elements that if in 5 years, there could be some change in that. But I also caution that just trying to do a quick win is what can be problematic. So recognizing that some of these changes will take long-term, systematic, very thoughtful changes to really be able to change a system that has been working in this fashion, as we learned from this report and from our research, for decades, to try and just spin up a regional expertise as fast as possible and worry about the rest of it later, tracking promotions, whatnot. So it might not just take 5 years. It might be a much longer term, more considered effort that has to be incorporated into every stage of the system.
0: Miriam Matthews is a senior behavioral and social scientist at RAND. Christina Garofola is a senior policy researcher at RAND and professor of policy analysis at the RAND School of Public Policy. We'll post this interview and a link to their report at federalnewsnetwork.com/Federal Drive. 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I'm Eric White filling in for Terry.
4: I'm Michelle Sandiford, and here are your top headlines from Federal News Network. The Department of Veterans Affairs routinely checks to see if veterans over the age of 100 are still alive to receive benefits payments. Those checks routinely happen for veterans living in the United States. But an Inspector General report finds that it hasn't been checking for veterans living abroad, where about 200 beneficiaries living abroad meet the criteria for these routine checks. The General Services Administration is pressing appropriators to address deteriorating federal buildings. Federal News Network's Drury Heckman has more.
5: GSA Administrator Ed Forst told Senate appropriators last week that half of GSA's portfolio of buildings is in fair or poor condition. The agency faces a $50 billion backlog in maintenance and repair projects, more than double the agency's previous estimate, according to a report released in March by the Public Buildings Reform Board. GSA is asking Congress to approve a $450 million optimization fund. Drury Heckman, Federal News Network.
4: Congress has let a critically important cybersecurity law lapse twice in the last year and may do it again in September, leaving the country vulnerable to national security risks. That's according to a recent commentary from the Center for a New American Security, urging lawmakers to reauthorize the Cybersecurity Information Sharing Act of 2015 for the long term. For more on these stories, visit federalnewsnetwork.com.
6: 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Brian Thomas is Vice President for U.S. Public Sector at Everpure.
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0: Drive with Terry Gerton here on Federal News Network. I'm Eric White filling in for Terry. Federal senior executives are coming out of a demanding year with mission changes, retirements, and rising expectations across agencies. That pressure is reshaping how SES leaders approach their roles and forcing a reset inside the organization that supports them. Dr. Michelle Sutter, executive director of the Senior Executives Association, joined Federal Drive host Terry Gerton to talk about what comes next for SES leaders and how SEA is adjusting.
1: You are in an interesting spot there at the Senior Executive Association. The last year has been a tough one for senior executives across the federal service. When you think about all of the things that that group is navigating, retirements, leadership gaps, changes in performance management, we can talk about all of them. But when you look at that environment, what on earth possessed you to say, yes, now is the time that I want to jump in and take on a leadership responsibility?
2: Sure. So I honestly saw this as a pivotal moment for the senior executive community. Agencies are being asked to move faster, operate leaner, manage uncertainty, and still deliver results at a very high level. And at the same time, we are seeing a tremendous amount of transition, right? Like you just noted, across government, whether that is retirements, leadership turnover, or evolving workforce expectations. So for me, this role was an opportunity to help strengthen the infrastructure around executive leadership at a time when that support truly does matter. SEA has credibility, history, and a strong mission. And what drew me in was the chance to help position the organization, not just as an advocacy voice, but as a practical partner for executives navigating real operational and leadership challenges every single day. And I also felt strongly that my background across operations, workforce strategy, and organizational leadership positioned me to really help SEA continue evolving in a way that is not only sustainable, but also member-focused and execution-driven.
1: Let's talk about your background a little bit, because you have served in a variety of federal positions. You've been in military leadership. You've been in nonprofit management. How do you bring all of those different perspectives to the work that's in front of SEA? And how do you want to help senior executives today kind of build their profile as well?
2: Sure. So what I will say is that my experience really does shape almost everything about how I lead. One thing that I have learned from being in those environments that they all have in common is accountability. And at the end of the day, leaders are responsible for execution, outcomes, and most importantly, people. My experience taught me that leadership is not just about strategy conversations. It's about translating strategy into action, building trust, managing through ambiguity, and keeping organizations moving even when resources are scarce and priorities shift constantly. So that perspective aligns closely with the reality that senior executives are facing every single day. SES leaders are balancing mission delivery, workforce issues, political transitions, operational pressures, and public expectations all at the same time. So my approach at SEA is very practical. I want the organization to be responsive, credible, solution-oriented, and deeply connected to what executives are actually experiencing across government.
1: You just walked through a lot of coordinated pressure on the SES core, plus it's about 1,000 people smaller than it used to be.
2: Right.
1: When you think about all of the challenges, all of the pressures that SESs are facing today, are you seeing them shape their work or their approach to federal leadership differently?
2: Sure, absolutely. And I think that's because pressure is coming from multiple directions simultaneously. Like I said previously, there is the operational pressure of delivering results in an environment that's very complex across government right now. There's workforce pressure around recruitment, retention, morale, and even readiness. And there's also the broader expectation that agencies modernize and adapt faster than they were ever expected to before. So what that means for SES leaders is that the role has become even more dynamic. Executives are no longer just managing programs. They're also leading organizations through constant change while maintaining continuity, accountability, and most importantly, mission focus. I also think executives are being asked to communicate differently. Employees want transparency, and rightly so. Stakeholders want responsiveness, and rightly so. And agencies are under heightened scrutiny. So leadership today requires both operational discipline, but also a very human approach to leading people through uncertainty.
1: I'm speaking with Dr. Michelle Sutter. She's the executive director for the Senior Executive Association. Michelle, let's shift a little from describing the environment to talking specifically about the Senior Executive Association. You took over as the executive director just back in April, so you haven't been there very long at all. As you've gotten your feet under you, where do you see the biggest opportunity for SEA to support the SES community that's facing all of those challenges you just walked through?
2: Sure, absolutely. I think the opportunity is in being very intentional about where SEA adds the most value. We don't have to be everything to everyone to have impact. For me, that means focusing on three major things, which is strong advocacy, meaningful executive engagement, and targeted professional development and support opportunities that reflect the realities of not only what executives are facing right now, but also senior leaders and aspiring leaders. So it also means building smarter partnerships and creating programming that is very strategic and sustainable rather than trying to scale too quickly. One of my priorities is making sure SEA remains both influential and operationally sound. If we're thoughtful about alignment, partnerships, and membership engagement, we can continue growing our impact while still protecting the long-term sustainability of the organization.
1: Not only have you just been there a short time, but SEA is also preparing to onboard a new president. Mm-hmm. How will the two of you, as a new leadership team for this organization, set a new agenda, divide the work, focus your efforts?
2: Sure. So I think, of course, transitions are a very important moment for any organization. And I think the key alignment between myself and Mary Kate is communication. Mary Kate brings a strong leadership background, a deep understanding of government, and a true passion of advocacy and executive leadership. My role as executive director is to ensure we have operational continuity, strong coordination, and a clear path as we move into this next chapter. And I view the relationship between the board of directors, the president, and the executive director as a partnership. Everyone has distinct responsibilities, but we have to remain aligned around the mission, priorities, and membership value. And if we focus on membership and providing what our members need, the goal should be sustainability, momentum, and confidence that SEA is continuing to evolve in a thoughtful and strategic way.
1: You described this transition as moving into a new chapter. What will be different, do you think, over the coming 6 to 12 months as SEA reshapes and reorganizes a little bit? What are you going to try to do differently, certainly given all of the disruption over the past year?
2: Sure. I think the focus for us and what we're going to continue to do is ensure that SEA is viewed as a trusted professional home for executives at every stage of leadership. So for current SES members, that means advocacy, community, and meaningful engagement with peers who understand the complexity of executive leadership in government. For aspiring leaders,

0: What sort of professional development opportunities do you think are most essential for both current SES leaders and those who might aspire to executive leadership that the federal government is not providing for them?
1: Well, in this environment right now, as we know, the federal government is doing so much more with less, and that puts agencies in a predicament to where they're not able to pay for training as they would in the past. So the key focus is hard and soft skills. So providing developmental opportunities that are focused on hard skills related to specific job series, and also the support aspect of it too, the soft skills, being able to ensure that executives and senior leaders and aspiring leaders have the tools that they need to lead in a way to where they have that human touch, to where employees don't just feel like a number. They feel like they're genuinely cared about. And that's really important for us at SEA, is to provide the tools for our members to be successful running day-to-day operations.
2: Dr. Michelle Sutter is the Executive Director of the Senior Executive Association. 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Coming up next, a PCS move can test a family's finances, routines, and support systems all at once. 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I'm Eric White filling in for Terry.
3: I'm Michelle Sandiford, and here are your top headlines from Federal News Network. A top Senate Budget Committee lawmaker is asking the Government Accountability Office and the Congressional Budget Office to review the Navy's plans for its proposed Golden Fleet initiative. Senator Jeff Merkley wrote letters to CBO and GAO because of his concerns about funding the building of new ships, saying the Navy's recent track record with major acquisition programs raises serious questions about whether the ships will be delivered on time, within budget, and with the intended capabilities. Top Democrats on the House Homeland Security Committee are demanding CISA answer some questions about a recent cyber breach. Federal News Network's Jason Miller tells us more.
4: Congressman Benny Thompson and Delia Ramirez are worried about a diminished security culture at the Cybersecurity and Infrastructure Security Agency after workforce reductions and a lack of political leadership over the last year. Thompson and Ramirez say the recent news that CISA exposed administrative credentials on GitHub signals not just a security lapse, but bigger concerns about the agency's credibility. Jason Miller, Federal News Network.
3: Gopartap G.P. Sandhu, who has led the Space Development Agency in an acting capacity for the last 8 months, has been named the organization's permanent director. He'll also serve as the Space Force's portfolio acquisition executive for missile warning and tracking programs. The announcement comes as the Space Force continues to reorganize its acquisition structure. For more on these stories, visit federalnewsnetwork.com.
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0: moves can put real strain on military families, from unexpected costs to the impact on careers and kids. Sarah Roeder, Director of Partnerships and Member Engagement at Armed Forces Mutual, joined Federal Drive host Terry Girton to explain where families get caught off guard and what helps smooth the transition.
1: You know, summer change of station moving is right around the corner for a lot of military families. From your perspective there at Armed Forces Mutual, what do you see as families begin to approach this? Why is this so challenging for so many of them?
2: As we call it, PCS season, like you said, is upon us. And for the military community, such as myself, I'm a military spouse. I have done several PCS moves. And it's so challenging for our community because we're moving every 2 to 4 years, right? So we're kind of constantly on the go. But a lot of it comes down to the financial aspects of moving. When you're having to move at a cadence like that, there are a lot of financial things that come into play. And so we see at Armed Forces Mutual, our families sometimes finding themselves in financial stress or feeling the financial burden of a PCS move. And like I said, you're doing this in the cadence of every 2 to 4 years. And so that adds up. That's a lot of dollars. And so that's one of the things that we see as a stressor when it comes to PCSing.
1: Moving that frequently is one way to make sure you don't accumulate a lot of stuff or fill up a basement. But as you say, it can present some financial challenges. The military does reimburse a lot of the costs associated with permanent change of station. But talk to us about some of those unreimbursable costs or non-reimbursed costs that do present families with additional financial challenge.
2: Yes. So I'll tell you, myself, as a very new military spouse, I very naively thought that, well, the military is going to take care of everything, right? Everything that I need to move. And they do, like you said, take care of a lot of those expenses. But every time you move, there's always the unexpected. For myself, one of the things that I found that was a very unexpected thing was, and you don't realize, is when you're moving was the re-enrollment of everything. So if you have children and you're moving, you have to re-enroll them into sports, right? They play sports, they're active, you want to be a part of the community. Re-enrolling into sports activities, buying new uniforms, right? Getting integrated into a school and buying new school supplies sometimes. Setting up a home, right? As we move, especially as military spouse, you want to set up your home and you want it to feel comfortable and nice. And so with that, you realize my couch that fit in my last home does not fit into my new space that I've just moved into. And so you're unexpectedly having to buy furniture to fit into new spaces. And so these are kind of the additional, I guess you could say, hidden costs sometimes that we don't realize that we will experience. And in understanding it, you can plan a little bit ahead of time and say, I need to have a buffer. I need to have a financial buffer so that when I move and I hit these unexpected things, it doesn't feel burdensome or more stressful. It's already a stressful time. Trying to alleviate some stress, this is a great way to do that. I'll tell you, even one time our goods were supposed to arrive at a certain, you know, date and time, and they were a week late. And I didn't account for having an extra week's worth of clothes. And so it was finding, where do I wash these clothes, or I need to go to Target and buy new clothes because we're out. And so these are just kind of all the little tiny things that happen as you go through these moves every 2 to 4 years, like our military families do.
1: I remember thinking about things like all of the condiments in your refrigerator that you have to throw away and replace.
2: Exactly. Yeah, exactly.
1: I thought it was about mayonnaise.
2: Yeah, it can be as simple as mayonnaise. And these are the things that, you know, if we can plan a little bit, right, as I became a more seasoned military spouse and realized, you know, I need to have a financial buffer because I am going to have to replace the mayonnaise, right, and re-enroll in the schools and do all this stuff, was, you know, planning ahead for that and making sure I had additional funds so that it didn't feel as stressful.
1: Sarah Roeder is Director of Partnerships and Member Engagement at Armed Forces Mutual. Sarah, you've said a couple of times that you're a military spouse. Let's talk about the impact of this move on the spouse themselves, mm-hmm. trying to maintain a career through repeated moves. What actually helps as spouses navigate this transition?
2: Yeah. So I have done that, right? Looked for work and new duty stations and tried to, you know, actively be a part of the workforce outside of my home. And there's a lot of challenges when it comes to being a military spouse and working outside of the home. I'll give you a quick little data point here. The Department of Labor says that it takes, on average, a military spouse 19 weeks to find work and secure employment after relocation. That's about 4 months, right? So that's 4 months of lost income. That's 4 months of time. So I think one of the biggest things that as a military spouse we can do is knowing that it's going to take us time and starting that process early. 4 to 6 months before a move, we live in such a digital world now with Teams and Zooms, and you can interview across the country for jobs. It's doing that ahead of time, really starting to look at the community you're going to be moving into and start your job hunt 4 to 6 months beforehand. One of the great resources I encourage every military spouse to check out is the Military Spouse Employment Partnership portal through the DOD, MSCP. It is a list of about 1,000 companies that say, we actively want to hire military spouses. We want to hire them. We realize that you're going to move. We realize that you're capable, wonderful workers, but you live a transient lifestyle across, you know, the world, and that's okay. And so they are companies that when you initially are applying or looking for employment there, you don't have to be worried or scared to say you're a military spouse. You can be very proud of that. And you can search by, you know, geographic location. And so I would say that's one of the biggest things as a military spouse is looking for employment well before your move, to get a head start.
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10: From ABC News, I'm Sherry Preston. Gas costs at least $1.30 a gallon more than last year at this time, but for Americans trying to get away for the long Memorial Day weekend, it doesn't matter. AAA says 45 million of us will be traveling at least 50 miles from home this weekend. Not all of them by car, though. Here's ABC's Alex Stone.
11: Delta Airlines says the rush begins today. In fact, over this entire Memorial Day weekend, Delta says today will be its peak day of travel. American Airlines says its busiest day will be tomorrow. AAA reports top destinations this holiday weekend domestically will be Orlando, Seattle, New York, and Las Vegas. Those heading out of the country are going to Rome, Vancouver, Paris, and London. Alex Stone, ABC News.
10: That is, if you can get away, a big sinkhole in one of the runways has delayed thousands of flights out of LaGuardia Airport in New York. Wildfire emergency in Southern California with more than 40,000 people under evacuation orders in Simi Valley. ABC's Melissa Adan is there.
12: Winds howling, smoke and embers flying as families grab what they can. The headlights barely visible as they get in their cars and go. Randy Bile wasn't home, but got an alert from his doorbell camera. He called his wife and told her to get out.
13: She went inside, got our pet parrot, put it in the travel cage, put it in the car, and left because it was already on fire at that point.
12: The Sandy fire is still out of control. 44,000 forced to evacuate.
10: The Cuban government calling the indictment of former leader Raul Castro over the downing of humanitarian planes back in the 90s a farce. A new Surgeon General's report on kids and screen time.
14: Experts warning even some toddlers are now spending multiple hours a day in front of a screen, setting up potential mental health issues and poor developmental and educational outcomes. That may be a shocker to parents because surveys show most teens these days currently average 8 or more hours per day.
10: That's ABC's Andrea Fujii. You're listening to ABC News.
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10: A lawsuit has been filed by those who tried to stop the January 6th Capitol riot. Now they're trying to stop the nearly $1.8 billion taxpayer fund President Trump has set up that'll go to those who feel they were wrongly persecuted by the government.
14: Two officers who survived the riot are now suing to stop the fund, calling it a taxpayer-funded slush fund to finance the insurrectionists and paramilitary groups that commit violence in his name. Acting Attorney General Todd Blanche says a commission will decide who gets payouts from the fund.
10: ABC's Sophie Flay. Three people are dead. More than a dozen first responders were taken to the hospital after a 911 call about a suspected drug overdose outside Albuquerque. Here's ABC's Jim Ryan.
17: The first paramedics on the scene in Mountain Air, New Mexico, found several people unresponsive.
18: It looks like we have three patients. Two of them may not be breathing.
17: The audio from Broadcastify, the first responders themselves began to feel sick after exposure to something inside the house.
19: We just don't know what it is,
17: says Mayor Peter Nieto.
19: Is it fentanyl? Is it some kind of other chemical? That's the million-dollar question right now that we don't have answers to.
17: Three people in the home would die. 18 first responders were quarantined and treated. Jim Ryan, ABC News.
10: Farmers are warning that thanks to extreme weather and the extreme cost of fertilizer because of the Iran war, this year's wheat crop could be the worst since 1972. The news is especially hard for Kansas, one of the top overall producers of wheat in the country. Only five of the past 40 years have been this bad there. Sherry Preston, ABC News.
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20: I'm Michelle Sandiford, and here are your top headlines from Federal News Network. The Office of Special Counsel may be getting a new leader. Charles Baldis has been nominated as special counsel for the OSC. If confirmed, Baldis will be the first permanent leader at the agency in more than a year. President Trump fired Hampton Dellinger, the OSC's previous special counsel, and the Biden appointee in 2025. Some Customs and Border Protection officers are a step closer to securing enhanced retirement benefits. Federal News Network's Drew Friedman has more.
21: A new bipartisan bill would make some technical annuity adjustments for a small group of CBP retirees. Lawmakers say a recent reinterpretation of federal retirement rules led to errors in some retired officers' pensions. Legislation to make those corrections advanced unanimously this week out of the House Oversight and Government Reform Committee. Drew Friedman, Federal News Network.
20: The Department of Health and Human Services Office of Civil Rights is getting a makeover. The department says the office is reorienting its areas of focus, leaving it with three divisions. HHS says that the move will improve how the office advances the protection of civil rights by addressing race-based discrimination in a colorblind manner, eradicate anti-Semitism and anti-Christian bias, and restore biological truth. You can find these stories and more when you visit our website, federalnewsnetwork.com.
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0: Welcome to the Federal Drive on Federal News Network. It's Thursday, May 21st. I'm your host, Eric White, filling in for Terry Gerton, and I'm glad you're here. Coming up on this hour of the Federal Drive, having expertise doesn't always mean the system knows what to do with it. Plus, after a tough year for federal senior executives, new leadership at SEA is looking at what comes next. Those stories and much more ahead during this hour of the Federal Drive. Begin with this. Three recent solicitations offer an interesting glimpse into the Trump administration's influence on federal procurement. From the overhaul of the federal acquisition regulations to the push for consolidation and centralization, these three requests for proposals demonstrate how agencies are implementing and accepting the Office of Management and Budget's prioritization of reforming federal technology and acquisition management. In his reporter's notebook, executive editor Jason Miller writes about how the RFPs from Commerce, Treasury, and GSA are demonstrating the changes that are happening, and Jason joins me now to discuss. Jason, welcome aboard.
23: Thanks, Eric.
0: So why these three RFPs? What stood out about them, and what made you want to look into them and write about them?
23: I think there's three things that really kind of stood out to me. First of all, they're all for big technology acquisition type of projects, and those always are attractive. They gain a lot of interest in the community. A lot of people want to talk about them. Second, we'll get into this later, they were hidden behind the firewall that's called eBuy. Eric, I'm not going to get on my soapbox right now. I'll do that later. So that really makes it also interesting because they're not necessarily easy to find, and I think that it really does show that GSA, Treasury, Commerce really aiming for a specific set of vendors, not wired or anything, but just, you know, on the schedules contract as an example. But third, and this is really where it stood out to me, and this is what clicked among those three, is each of them in their own way are saying, hey, the administration wants to change the way acquisition's done. We've talked about the FAR overhaul, the rewrite. Hey, here's new ways to approach acquisitions. And each of those kind of take a piece of it and show how that's being pushed into actual implementation. And that's what's really important here. So many times, OMB, and this is not to pick on OMB, but they put out a policy, and then what happens from that policy? You know, we hear that time and again from federal executives, former federal executives. You know, the proof will be in the pudding, Eric. The rubber will hit the road. And I think these three just showed me, hey, look, here's an example of that rubber actually hitting the road.
0: All right, so let's break them down. Why don't we start with the Commerce Department? Tell us a little bit about the project that RFP is involved with and what's going on there.
23: Two things about the Commerce acquisition that stood out to me. Number one, they actually put an announcement out on SAM.gov to say, hey, we're going to be doing this against the GSA schedule. So kudos to Commerce for at least telling folks from a transparency perspective that this is their plan versus just hiding behind the that wall that's called eBuy. So this is a new cloud vehicle. It's embodying several of the administration's goals. It's consolidating multiple cloud contracts across the commerce into one blanket purchase agreement. This is going to be a 10-year contract with a ceiling of $4.1 billion. It's going out as a blanket purchase agreement or a BPA under GSA Schedules contract. Again, utilizing the FAR deviation that allows agencies to create BPAs on top of schedule contracts. So there's a good example of rubber hitting the road. Commerce is also saying, hey, we're going to embrace this idea of contracting directly with OEMs, original equipment manufacturers. Now, obviously, cloud, there's no quote-unquote equipment, but they want to contract directly with cloud service providers versus going through, an example, a value-added reseller, going through a third-party systems integrator. And again, the administration has been very clear about wanting to do business with the companies that are providing that product or service versus, again, a third party. So I think those are two things that really stood out to me. Now, what they're trying to do basically is unclear because we can't see the entire RFP. We can know that they're trying to do a couple things like deal with the massive compute elasticity needs. They have huge global backbones. They have specific hardware for AI and machine learning and weather modeling. So there's a lot there that they're trying to do through this approach. So I think the fact is they're taking several contracts and consolidating them. In fact, I talked to the acting chief technology officer at Commerce, Mathis Passos, and he talked about that cloud is a huge spend under the Commerce Department's budget. Their IT budget was $2.9 billion in 2025. So cloud is a big piece of that. And he said, listen, it's gotten to the point where we can't really defend having different contracts with different prices and different terms and conditions. And we want to drive toward this idea of one commerce for all common IT services like cloud computing. And then we want the flexibility that comes with buying cloud services. He said that the Commerce Department actually put together an internal working group led by NIST and the NOAA to really help lead this effort. So again, Eric, we're looking at different examples of how the administration is pursuing or wants agencies to pursue specific directions, and here's evidence that they're doing that.
0: Speaking here with Federal News Network Executive Editor Jason Miller. All right, and what about Treasury and GSA? Tell us a little bit more about those RFPs.
23: Let me start with Treasury first. This is also very interesting because this goes into the consolidation and centralization bucket of the administration's policies. What Treasury is doing is that, again, they put a blanket purchase agreement out on top of a GSA schedule, again, using the deviation in the FAR that the FAR overhaul really established. And their goal is to consolidate disparate core financial management systems into something called 1FM. Now, this will be for all of Treasury, but also, and this is where it's really important, they want to act as a shared service for 34 other agencies. And these other agencies range from like HUD, which is a pretty big agency, to NARA, which is a medium-sized agency, to a lot of smaller and micro agencies like the Consumer Product Safety Commission. So again, they're going to provide core financial management systems, one system for all of these agencies. Again, I'll say very similar to what we're seeing, Eric, with the HR IT effort that OPM is pursuing as well, where they're trying to have one HR system for all of government. Now, again, this goes back to the 2025 executive order from March that President Donald Trump signed, calling for, among other things, the consolidation of agency financial management systems. Now, the Bureau of Fiscal Service is leading this effort. They want a approved software as a service, core financial management solution, and they're looking for a lot of services around it. Treasury estimates it could spend roughly just under about $1 billion, $987 million on this entire effort to consolidate existing systems, which come from Oracle, SAP, and even one that the IRS developed in-house. So again, I think this is really what's interesting about this is not just that, hey, we're going to have a shared service, but here's a clear signal of how that consolidation will work. The second one I want to talk real quick about is a solicitation from GSA's Technology Transformation Service. It's called their Next Generation IT Solutions BPA, or NEXT. Now, I wrote about this back in February, and basically what they're trying to do is say we're going to have a multiple word contract and or a single word contract, depending on the functional areas, to provide different technology services, everything from DevSecOps and modern software deployment to digital services and experience design and delivery to cloud infrastructure and cyber services to digital identity and fraud protection. And of course, Eric, you know, It has to be AI strategy and implementation. Now, this five-year contract has a ceiling of about $700 million. And what GSA TTS is doing is they're looking at some of the more innovative procurement techniques that have been highlighted in the FAR overhaul and in their and the associated practitioners' albums, and they're going to use them, like the periodical table of acquisition innovation. They're going to look at multi-phase quote submission evaluations, advisory down selects. Eric, none of this is blowing my mind here, but again, you've got to do it. You've got to put these, you've got to exercise these muscles and really put it out there. And I think all three of them, Commerce, Treasury, GSA, TTS, are just great examples of the rubber hitting the road. I'll use that cliche for you.
1: Are there any folks who don't think they're so great and think that maybe those agencies might be overstretching a bit in these reformed proposals, should we call them? What are some of the frustrations that are being voiced about them?
23: As you know, Eric, with any large procurement, any multiple award procurement, you are going to face some challenges around bid protests. Let's just take the Commerce Department one. That's maybe a little bit easier because they're opening the door to all the main hyperscale service providers. So you're not going to have a situation where the DOD did in several years ago with its JEDI procurement, where they wanted to award one contract and then add others later. Commerce is opening the door for, hey, if you are a hyperscale cloud service provider, we'll talk to you. GSA TTS may be facing a tougher choice because a lot of these technology services that they're asking for are done by a lot of different contractors. Some are small business set-asides, some are not. They are trying to limit awards to maybe five per category in some cases. And again, there's a lot of people who provide these services, so they could be facing a lot of different, you know, potential protests. Treasury and the financial management one, there are fewer companies that have a approved financial management system that can really serve large agencies like this. But again, very similar to what we're seeing with OPM, trying to go down to one is always difficult because the vendors mean they feel like they're getting locked out. Now, then there's the bigger frustration, Eric, and this is where I told you I would get to this later. I will pull out my soapbox and I will step on it. The biggest frustration among all three of these procurements is they're behind the firewall of eBuy. And I know people are, you know, argue with me and debate with me why that's okay. But the more people I talk to, including former feds who now see it from my experiences, is hiding behind eBuy and not putting this out so everyone can see really does a disservice to the agencies and it does a disservice for the broader federal community. I will not. If people want to read about my rants, I've done this many times on paper and on the air. I will not step forward, but I will ask GSA, I'll ask Laura Stanton, the acting commissioner of FAS, tear down that eBuy wall once and for all.
1: All right, we'll stand by and wait for that next soapbox cheer. Federal News Network Executive Editor Jason Miller, thank you as always.
23: My pleasure, Eric.
1: And you can find more of Jason's reporting and his reporter's notebook at federalnewsnetwork.com. Up next, having expertise doesn't always mean the system knows what to do with it. This is the Federal Drive with Terry Girton on Federal News Network. I'm Eric White filling in for Terry.
20: I'm Michelle Sandiford, and here are your top headlines from Federal News Network. A top Senate Budget Committee lawmaker is asking the Government Accountability Office and the Congressional Budget Office to review the Navy's plans for its proposed Golden Fleet initiative. Senator Jeff Merkley wrote letters to CBO and GAO because of his concerns about funding the building of new ships, saying the Navy's recent track record with major acquisition programs raises serious questions about whether the ships will be delivered on time, within budget, and with the intended capabilities. Top Democrats on the House Homeland Security Committee are demanding CISA answer some questions about a recent cyber breach. Federal News Network's Jason Miller tells us more.
23: Congressman Benny Thompson and Delia Ramirez are worried about a diminished security culture at the Cybersecurity and Infrastructure Security Agency after workforce reductions and a lack of political leadership over the last year. Thompson and Ramirez say the recent news that CISA exposed administrative credentials on GitHub signals not just a security lapse, but bigger concerns about the agency's credibility. Jason Miller, Federal News Network.
20: Gopartap G.P. Sandhu, who has led the Space Development Agency in an acting capacity for the last 8 months, has been named the organization's permanent director. He'll also serve as the Space Force's portfolio acquisition executive for missile warning and tracking programs. The announcement comes as the Space Force continues to reorganize its acquisition structure. For more on these stories, visit federalnewsnetwork.com.
2: 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Suri Durvasula, the Vice President and General Manager for Dell Technologies Federal, says driving AI capabilities to the edge is both an exciting prospect and a big challenge.
3: Insights can be derived at the compute device or at the edge system. In order to do that, you have to train models, you have to get them to a point where you decided what we're going to look for, and then you essentially are deploying that capability out to a device that's going to have enough intelligence to then give you the answers that you're looking for across the multiple lanes, for example, that are at the border. 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

0: Welcome back to the Federal Drive with Terry Gertin on Federal News Network. I'm Eric White filling in for Terry. The Air Force has spent years building China-related expertise, but researchers find the personnel system doesn't always reward or retain that specialization. That leaves a gap between what strategy calls for and how careers actually play out. Dr. Miriam Matthews and Christina Garofola from the RAND Corporation joined Federal Drive host Terry Gertin earlier to discuss their analysis.
1: Dr. Matthews, I'd like to start with you. This report talks about how the Air Force is adjusting to the China threat. For years now, national strategy documents have been very clear about China in our strategic thinking. Why has the gap been so hard for the Air Force to close?
2: It's been hard because it's not a single program fix. So it cuts across this China expertise challenge across education, training, assignments, promotions, language programs, regional experience, and so forth. So all those different systems don't always work together and move together. And there's no single indicator that the Air Force can use to be able to identify relevant expertise. So who is a China expert in the U.S. Air Force? There are lots of different ways to think about that. So even just that one question, it becomes a challenge. Basically, it's just many different systems met for many different purposes.
1: Did there used to be pathways to develop this kind of deep regional expertise, and they're just not used anymore?
2: Previously, there have been different programs that have been forced to try and train people and get them spun up on regional expertise. As part of our report, we looked into how expertise was developed, both for the Cold War and for expertise in the Middle East, to try and learn some of the strengths of different past programs and also what the various limitations were. So there have been different programs, and the kind of short story toward all of that is that they all had limitations. They were all dealing with these various systems, and it becomes hard to mainstream and come up with a coherent system and picture for developing expertise.
1: Your report, I think, actually goes a little bit farther, Dr. Matthews, and says that specialization has actually become a career risk in the Air Force. Explain how they need this specialization, but it's actually not a career benefit.
2: Well, that was one of the clearest themes that we found, both across what we saw in terms of our interviews, the data, and looking into past cases. So the Air Force has said that it needs to develop regional knowledge, but historically, people who specialize in something, they face different trade-offs in the traditional career progression. So during the Cold War and the global war on terror, regional expertise was often perceived as a risk, as a career risk, because it could pull individuals, like it could pull officers away from the assignments and milestones that promotion systems usually tend to reward. So if they're a pilot, regional expertise may not be the focus for their career progression, and that could cause a risk if they have this regional focus. They have to choose. Do they want to be a specialized fantastic pilot, or do they want to be a specialized fantastic regional expert? So we heard similar concerns when we were conducting interviews with various individuals across the Air Force. So there are highly motivated airmen who may want to build China expertise and really want to actively understand China, whether it be language, history, strategy. But if the systems aren't clearly tracking expertise, they're not demonstrating value for that for the various career fields, not just, for example, for foreign area officer kind of thing, and they're not using that expertise effectively. Instead, it's just whatever the immediate need is, and that might not be the regional expertise. Then they can reasonably worry that that specialization that they want or that they've started to develop will hurt rather than help their careers.
1: Ms. Garofola, the report makes a deep comparison to how airmen were managed during the Cold War era. What lessons did you learn from that comparison?
3: Absolutely. So we saw a number of strengths during the Cold War, both in the kind of doctrinal focus. So, you know, many of U.S. armed forces, including the Air Force, were gaining operational depth and knowledge across their doctrine focused on the Soviet Union. So there was specific operational knowledge built up over time about how the Soviet forces operated. And then that was disseminated through doctrinal publications about how the U.S. armed forces should fight. And operationally, we also had multiple familiarization pathways for U.S. and Air Force forces, not only being stationed abroad, but rotating through Europe and getting operational training from veteran personnel on the ground that had years or even decades of experience learning about Soviet forces, Soviet tactics, changes in how the Soviet military might fight. So you had a doctrinal focus that was clear, and then you had units that are being exposed to different types of Soviet operations, building that expertise across the force.
1: How does that compare to how this kind of expertise is or isn't being built today?
3: Sure. So we see those as strengths of the Cold War system. Some of the weaknesses, unfortunately, do resonate from that period, too. So one, as Miriam already talked about, there seemed to be a lack of strategic human capital planning at that time, where, again, regional experience was not tied to promotion board metrics. We also see issues within the system today for that, as well as ad hoc practices. So there wasn't a lot of these programs or knowledge in the classroom, for example, to learn more about the Soviet threat were optional or opting in by the individual service person. We also did a look at the Global War on Terror, where the training and doctrinal publications caught up after many forces were already deployed in the region. So they were learning on the go during their deployments rather than getting instruction and education prior to being there.
1: Dr. Miriam Matthews is a senior behavioral and social scientist. Christina Garofola is a senior policy researcher, both at the RAND Corporation. Dr. Matthews, let me come back to you. Your report notes that even when people acquire China-relevant skills, the system often fails to use them. You mentioned a little bit earlier about identifiers and various systems. What happens to this expertise? Where does it get lost?
2: So what happens is that the Air Force loses basically operational value of their investment. So people develop this expertise, whether it be through their own motivation and just getting into degree programs or taking courses or participating in training simply out of their own motivation, or they might be encouraged to do that earlier in their careers. And then what ends up happening is that the Air Force, by not using the skills and the knowledge that they developed, that it risks wasting talent and motivation. So someone might invest years developing language skills and regional knowledge, expertise, better understanding the history and different strategies used in China. But if the Air Force cannot identify China experts within its service and cannot track them and doesn't know what skills that they have, then it can't put them in roles where those skills would have the greatest impact, where they would matter the most. And so the overall institution does not get the benefit of this knowledge and this expertise. And then from the individual airman's perspective, it's really discouraging. And we heard that again and again. It's just very discouraging to try so hard and to be so motivated and really want to provide this unique value, and then to have that not used, it's just very demoralizing and demotivating for the individual airman, which has issues with retention, especially when outside of the Air Force, that kind of knowledge and skills is highly in demand.
1: The report makes some recommendations. What would be different in the Air Force, say, 5 years from now, if they follow your recommendations?
2: Well, it would be a change in how individuals are tracked, so that the Air Force would be better able to change its personnel systems to track the individuals who have expertise and what expertise that is. The second kind of course of action or recommendation that we provided was to better handle training and education. Currently, there are programs all over the place that are potentially educating airmen on China. It's not always clear who is getting what, and it's not always clear that those different programs are terribly effective. So those are two of the main things, would be that we need to get better at tracking and we need to get better at training and development. So how the Air Force determines what needs to be known about China and then how we get to that place. I think those would be the key elements that if in 5 years, there could be some change in that. But I also caution that just trying to do a quick win is what can be problematic. So recognizing that some of these changes will take long-term, systematic, very thoughtful changes to really be able to change a system that has been working in this fashion, as we learned from this report and from our research, for decades, to try and just spin up a regional expertise as fast as possible and worry about the rest of it later, tracking promotions, whatnot. So it might not just take 5 years. It might be a much longer term, more considered effort that has to be incorporated into every stage of the system.
0: Miriam Matthews is a senior behavioral and social scientist at RAND. Christina Garofola is a senior policy researcher at RAND and professor of policy analysis at the RAND School of Public Policy. We'll post this interview and a link to their report at federalnewsnetwork.com/Federal Drive. 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Still to come, a PCS move can test a family's finances, routines, and support systems all at once. But first, after a tough year for federal senior executives, new leadership at SEA is looking at what comes next. 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I'm Eric White filling in for Terry.
4: I'm Michelle Sandiford, and here are your top headlines from Federal News Network. The Department of Veterans Affairs routinely checks to see if veterans over the age of 100 are still alive to receive benefits payments. Those checks routinely happen for veterans living in the United States. But an Inspector General report finds that it hasn't been checking for veterans living abroad, where about 200 beneficiaries living abroad meet the criteria for these routine checks. The General Services Administration is pressing appropriators to address deteriorating federal buildings. Federal News Network's Drury Heckman has more.
5: GSA Administrator Ed Forst told Senate appropriators last week that half of GSA's portfolio of buildings is in fair or poor condition. The agency faces a $50 billion backlog in maintenance and repair projects, more than double the agency's previous estimate, according to a report released in March by the Public Buildings Reform Board. GSA is asking Congress to approve a $450 million optimization fund. Drury Heckman, Federal News Network.
4: Congress has let a critically important cybersecurity law lapse twice in the last year and may do it again in September, leaving the country vulnerable to national security risks. That's according to a recent commentary from the Center for a New American Security, urging lawmakers to reauthorize the Cybersecurity Information Sharing Act of 2015 for the long term. For more on these stories, visit federalnewsnetwork.com.
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0: 5 with Terry Gerton here on Federal News Network. I'm Eric White filling in for Terry. Federal senior executives are coming out of a demanding year with mission changes, retirements, and rising expectations across agencies. That pressure is reshaping how SES leaders approach their roles and forcing a reset inside the organization that supports them. Dr. Michelle Sutter, executive director of the Senior Executives Association, joined Federal Drive host Terry Gerton to talk about what comes next for SES leaders and how SEA is adjusting.
1: You are in an interesting spot there at the Senior Executive Association. The last year has been a tough one for senior executives across the federal service. When you think about all of the things that that group is navigating, retirements, leadership gaps, changes in performance management, we can talk about all of them. But when you look at that environment, what on earth possessed you to say, yes, now is the time that I want to jump in and take on a leadership responsibility?
2: Sure. So I honestly saw this as a pivotal moment for the senior executive community. Agencies are being asked to move faster, operate leaner, manage uncertainty, and still deliver results at a very high level. And at the same time, we are seeing a tremendous amount of transition, right? Like you just noted, across government, whether that is retirements, leadership turnover, or evolving workforce expectations. So for me, this role was an opportunity to help strengthen the infrastructure around executive leadership at a time when that support truly does matter. SEA has credibility, history, and a strong mission. And what drew me in was the chance to help position the organization, not just as an advocacy voice, but as a practical partner for executives navigating real operational and leadership challenges every single day. And I also felt strongly that my background across operations, workforce strategy, and organizational leadership positioned me to really help SEA continue evolving in a way that is not only sustainable, but also member-focused and execution-driven.
1: Let's talk about your background a little bit, because you have served in a variety of federal positions. You've been in military leadership. You've been in nonprofit management. How do you bring all of those different perspectives to the work that's in front of SEA? And how do you want to help senior executives today kind of build their profile as well?
2: Sure. So what I will say is that my experience really does shape almost everything about how I lead. One thing that I have learned from being in those environments that they all have in common is accountability. And at the end of the day, leaders are responsible for execution, outcomes, and most importantly, people. My experience taught me that leadership is not just about strategy conversations. It's about translating strategy into action, building trust, managing through ambiguity, and keeping organizations moving even when resources are scarce and priorities shift constantly. So that perspective aligns closely with the reality that senior executives are facing every single day. SES leaders are balancing mission delivery, workforce issues, political transitions, operational pressures, and public expectations all at the same time. So my approach at SEA is very practical. I want the organization to be responsive, credible, solution-oriented, and deeply connected to what executives are actually experiencing across government.
1: You just walked through a lot of coordinated pressure on the SES core, plus it's about 1,000 people smaller than it used to be.
2: Right.
1: When you think about all of the challenges, all of the pressures that SESs are facing today, are you seeing them shape their work or their approach to federal leadership differently?
2: Sure, absolutely. And I think that's because pressure is coming from multiple directions simultaneously. Like I said previously, there is the operational pressure of delivering results in an environment that's very complex across government right now. There's workforce pressure around recruitment, retention, morale, and even readiness. And there's also the broader expectation that agencies modernize and adapt faster than they were ever expected to before. So what that means for SES leaders is that the role has become even more dynamic. Executives are no longer just managing programs. They're also leading organizations through constant change while maintaining continuity, accountability, and most importantly, mission focused. I also think executives are being asked to communicate differently. Employees want transparency, and rightly so. Stakeholders want responsiveness, and rightly so. And agencies are under heightened scrutiny. So leadership today requires both operational discipline, but also a very human approach to leading people through uncertainty.
1: I'm speaking with Dr. Michelle Sutter. She's the executive director for the Senior Executive Association. Michelle, let's shift a little from describing the environment to talking specifically about the Senior Executive Association. You took over as the executive director just back in April, so you haven't been there very long at all. As you've gotten your feet under you, where do you see the biggest opportunity for SEA to support the SES community that's facing all of those challenges you just walked through?
2: Sure, absolutely. I think the opportunity is in being very intentional about where SEA adds the most value. We don't have to be everything to everyone to have impact. For me, that means focusing on three major things, which is strong advocacy, meaningful executive engagement, and targeted professional development and support opportunities that reflect the realities of not only what executives are facing right now, but also senior leaders and aspiring leaders. So it also means building smarter partnerships and creating programming that is very strategic and sustainable rather than trying to scale too quickly.

0: missions are a very important moment for any organization. And I think the key alignment between myself and Mary Kate is communication. Mary Kate brings a strong leadership background, a deep understanding of government, and a true passion of advocacy and executive leadership. My role as executive director is to ensure we have operational continuity, strong coordination, and a clear path as we move into this next chapter. And I view the relationship between the board of directors, the president, and the executive director as a partnership. Everyone has distinct responsibilities, but we have to remain aligned around the mission, priorities, and membership value. And if we focus on membership and providing what our members need, the goal should be sustainability, momentum, and confidence that SEA is continuing to evolve in a thoughtful and strategic way.
1: You describe this transition as moving into a new chapter. What will be different, do you think, over the coming 6 to 12 months as SEA reshapes and reorganizes a little bit? What are you going to try to do differently, certainly given all of the disruption over the past year?
0: Sure. I think the focus for us and what we're going to continue to do is ensure that SEA is viewed as a trusted professional home for executives at every stage of leadership. So for current SES members, that means advocacy, community, and meaningful engagement with peers who understand the complexity of executive leadership in government. For aspiring leaders, I want SEA to help kind of demystify leadership at the senior level and create opportunities for mentorship, development, and connection. And most importantly, I want people to feel supported. Leadership, as we know, can be extremely isolating, especially in high pressure environments. SEA has an opportunity to help executives, senior leaders, and aspiring leaders to stay connected, informed, and grounded while continuing to lead through change and delivering services to the American people.
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3: I'm Michelle Sandiford, and here are your top headlines from Federal News Network. A top Senate Budget Committee lawmaker is asking the Government Accountability Office and the Congressional Budget Office to review the Navy's plans for its proposed Golden Fleet initiative. Senator Jeff Merkley wrote letters to CBO and GAO because of his concerns about funding the building of new ships, saying the Navy's recent track record with major acquisition programs raises serious questions about whether the ships will be delivered on time, within budget, and with the intended capabilities. Top Democrats on the House Homeland Security Committee are demanding CISA answer some questions about a recent cyber breach. Federal News Network's Jason Miller tells us more.
4: Congressman Benny Thompson and Delia Ramirez are worried about a diminished security culture at the Cybersecurity and Infrastructure Security Agency after workforce reductions and a lack of political leadership over the last year. Thompson and Ramirez say the recent news that CISA exposed administrative credentials on GitHub signals not just a security lapse, but bigger concerns about the agency's credibility. Jason Miller, Federal News Network.
3: Gopartap G.P. Sandhu, who has led the Space Development Agency in an acting capacity for the last 8 months, has been named the organization's permanent director. He'll also serve as the Space Force's portfolio acquisition executive for missile warning and tracking programs. The announcement comes as the Space Force continues to reorganize its acquisition structure. For more on these stories, visit federalnewsnetwork.com.
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1: To me, AI earns its place in federal health architecture when it removes friction from the critical path of the person who's trying to get the benefit that they need. 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

0: Drive with Terry Gerton on Federal News Network. I'm Eric White filling in for Terry. PCS moves can put real strain on military families, from unexpected costs to the impact on careers and kids. Sarah Roeder, Director of Partnerships and Member Engagement at Armed Forces Mutual, joined Federal Drive host Terry Gerton to explain where families get caught off guard and what helps smooth the transition.
1: You know, summer change of station moving is right around the corner for a lot of military families. From your perspective there at Armed Forces Mutual, what do you see as families begin to approach this? Why is this so challenging for so many of them?
2: As we call it, PCS season, like you said, is upon us. And for the military community, such as myself, I'm a military spouse. I have done several PCS moves. And it's so challenging for our community because we're moving every 2 to 4 years, right? So we're kind of constantly on the go. But a lot of it comes down to the financial aspects of moving. When you're having to move at a cadence like that, there are a lot of financial things that come into play. And so we see at Armed Forces Mutual, our families sometimes finding themselves in financial stress or feeling the financial burden of a PCS move. And like I said, you're doing this in the cadence of every 2 to 4 years. And so that adds up. That's a lot of dollars. And so that's one of the things that we see as a stressor when it comes to PCSing.
1: Moving that frequently is one way to make sure you don't accumulate a lot of stuff or fill up a basement. But as you say, it can present some financial challenges. The military does reimburse a lot of the costs associated with permanent change of station. But talk to us about some of those unreimbursable costs or non-reimbursed costs that do present families with additional financial challenge.
2: Yes. So I'll tell you, myself, as a very new military spouse, I very naively thought that, well, the military is going to take care of everything, right? Everything that I need to move. And they do, like you said, take care of a lot of those expenses. But every time you move, there's always the unexpected. For myself, one of the things that I found that was a very unexpected thing was, and you don't realize, is when you're moving was the re-enrollment of everything. So if you have children and you're moving, you have to re-enroll them into sports, right? They play sports, they're active, you want to be a part of the community. Re-enrolling into sports activities, buying new uniforms, right? Getting integrated into a school and buying new school supplies sometimes. Setting up a home, right? As we move, especially as military spouse, you want to set up your home and you want it to feel comfortable and nice. And so with that, you realize my couch that fit in my last home does not fit into my new space that I've just moved into. And so you're unexpectedly having to buy furniture to fit into new spaces. And so these are kind of the additional, I guess you could say, hidden costs sometimes that we don't realize that we will experience. And in understanding it, you can plan a little bit ahead of time and say, I need to have a buffer. I need to have a financial buffer so that when I move and I hit these unexpected things, it doesn't feel burdensome or more stressful. It's already a stressful time. Trying to alleviate some stress, this is a great way to do that. I'll tell you, even one time our goods were supposed to arrive at a certain, you know, date and time, and they were a week late. And I didn't account for having an extra week's worth of clothes. And so it was finding, where do I wash these clothes? Or I need to go to Target and buy new clothes because we're out. And so these are just kind of all the little tiny things that happen as you go through these moves every 2 to 4 years, like our military families do.
1: I remember thinking about things like all of the condiments in your refrigerator that you have to throw away and replace.
2: Exactly. Yeah, exactly.
1: I thought it was about mayonnaise.
2: Yeah, it can be as simple as mayonnaise. And these are the things that, you know, if we can plan a little bit, right, as I became a more seasoned military spouse and realized, you know, I need to have a financial buffer because I am going to have to replace the mayonnaise, right, and re-enroll in the schools and do all this stuff, was, you know, planning ahead for that and making sure I had additional funds so that it didn't feel as stressful.
0: 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Our web editor is Stephanie Wright. 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Up next, the top national headlines from ABC News and the Federal Newscast. I'm Eric White, filling in for Terry Gurdon. 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
1: journalists. I'm Sherry Gerton, host of The Federal Drive on Federal News Network. 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
7: From ABC News, I'm Sherry Preston. Be it by car or by plane, tens of millions of us are planning to bolt this Memorial Day weekend, and the busiest time could be this afternoon. ABC's Alex Stone's got more on the rush.
8: Even though gas prices and airfares are up this year, Memorial Day weekend travel is expected to be record-breaking. AAA predicts 45 million Americans will travel at least 50 miles from home beginning today through Monday. 3.5 million are expected to fly domestically. AAA says top domestic places people are going to over the holiday weekend: Orlando, Seattle, New York, Las Vegas, Miami, and San Francisco. Alex Stone, ABC News.
7: At least one home destroyed in the wind-driven Sandy fire in California's Simi Valley, one of several burning across the state. ABC's Trevor Ault is there.
9: Conditions have been slowly improving, helping firefighters start to get the upper hand. The Sandy fire here is now 22% contained, but new fires are sparking up every day.
7: That fire has caused more than 40,000 evacuations. A medical mystery in New Mexico that began with a 911 call about a drug overdose.
10: It was clear that something else was going on when the paramedics started getting sick after they were exposed to something inside a home east of Albuquerque.
11: We definitely don't believe that it was airborne because I'm not sick. I was there at the scene.
10: Peter Nieto is mayor of the town of Mountain Air, population 900. Fentanyl exposure is a possibility, but Nieto says
11: that house is not a problem house at all. That's not one of our known drug houses.
10: Three of the four original patients would die while 18 paramedics were treated and decontaminated. And two were left in serious condition. Jim Ryan, ABC News.
7: In Washington, the House is expected today to take another vote compelling President Trump to withdraw from the war with Iran. Previous votes on similar resolutions have failed, but Democrats are hoping today might be different. Republicans are expected to drop their $1 billion security proposal for the new White House ballroom after members of their own party questioned the lack of detail in the Secret Service request. You're listening to ABC News.
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7: Another new report on kids and screen time.
14: Live real life. That's the motto of a new Surgeon General report on the dangers of too much screen time for kids. The report, calling it an urgent public health issue, found some kids are now spending more time on devices than they do sleeping or attending school. Experts warning even some toddlers are now spending multiple hours a day in front of a screen, setting up potential mental health issues and poor developmental and educational outcomes.
7: ABC's Andrea Fuji. We've talked a lot about affordability recently when it comes to gas and food prices. For disabled veteran Juan Sorrow, it's hitting at a critical moment. He says he can no longer afford to drive because of the high cost, so he'll be staying close to home this Memorial Day.
15: Family and friends is definitely what we spend time doing on Memorial Day. You know, then this year not having a vehicle is my first year not having a vehicle. You know, I don't have any plans to do anything, you know, I feel stuck.
7: Walmart delivering another quarter of impressive sales, low prices serving as a magnet for shoppers nationwide. Even though Walmart is warning there could be tougher times ahead, more than 150 million people shop at Walmart stores or Walmart online every week. SpaceX's initial public offering is expected later this year. The stock sale could make SpaceX owner Elon Musk the world's first trillionaire, even though the company lost a lot of money last year. Sherry Preston, ABC News.
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16: I'm Michelle Sandiford, and here are your top headlines from Federal News Network. The Office of Special Counsel may be getting a new leader. Charles Baldis has been nominated as special counsel for the OSC. If confirmed, Baldis will be the first permanent leader at the agency in more than a year. President Trump fired Hampton Dellinger, the OSC's previous special counsel, and the Biden appointee in 2025. Some Customs and Border Protection officers are a step closer to securing enhanced retirement benefits. Federal News Network's Drew Friedman has more.
17: A new bipartisan bill would make some technical annuity adjustments for a small group of CBP retirees. Lawmakers say a recent reinterpretation of federal retirement rules led to errors in some retired officers' pensions. Legislation to make those corrections advanced unanimously this week out of the House Oversight and Government Reform Committee. Drew Friedman, Federal News Network.
16: The Department of Health and Human Services Office of Civil Rights is getting a makeover. The department says the office is reorienting its areas of focus, leaving it with three divisions. HHS says that the move will improve how the office advances the protection of civil rights by addressing race-based discrimination in a colorblind manner, eradicate anti-Semitism and anti-Christian bias, and restore biological truth. You can find these stories and more when you visit our website, FederalNewsNetwork.com.
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20: Welcome to the Federal Drive on Federal News Network. It's Thursday, May 21st. I'm your host, Eric White, filling in for Terry Gerton, and I'm glad you're here. Coming up this hour of the Federal Drive, having expertise doesn't always mean the system knows what to do with it. Plus, after a tough year for federal senior executives, new leadership at SEA is looking at what comes next. Those stories and much more ahead during this hour of the Federal Drive.
7: We'll be right back.
20: We begin with this. The Department of Health and Human Services carried out widespread layoffs a year ago. Now it's sending out a second wave of reduction in force notices. HHS says these are more targeted layoffs, targeting employees it missed when their offices and programs were eliminated last year. All of this is happening as HHS embarks on a hiring surge. Federal News Network's Jory Heckman has been keeping up with everything going on at the agency. Jory, welcome.
0: Hey, Eric.
20: So let's start off with the layoffs last year. You widely reported on them. How big were the last year's layoffs at HHS, just for scale?
0: That's right. So HHS carried out a reduction in force of about 10,000 employees last year. And it also, through voluntary separation incentives, the deferred resignation offer, the early retirement offers, it got another 10,000 employees to voluntarily leave the organization in the lead up to those RIFs. So altogether, a reduction of about 20,000 employees last April of 2025. And they reduced their workforce from about 82,000 employees to about 62,000 employees.
20: Where did that stand as far as ranking? We saw a lot of RIF notices and fork in the road, people taking the buyouts. Where did that stand as far as other agency RIF notices going out?
0: I think it ranks up there as one of the more substantial reductions in force in a year that was pretty full of these kinds of situations happening at all kinds of different agencies. HHS, of course, is a large federated agency, has a lot of different components, but even when you look at it that way, this is still a real significant reduction in manpower for HHS, and we have seen the consequences of that. There have been, you know, some entire programs and offices closed as a result of those RIFs, just basically HHS saying that there are some offices that were around that were no longer aligned with the Trump administration's priorities.
20: Yeah, and in that vein, it seems as if the agency is not finished. What are these RIF notices that are going out now to some of those programs that were eliminated and just some folks were left off the table because of oversight? What happened there?
0: Yeah, so it's really more of the latter situation. HHS recently notified about 78 employees, so a couple dozen employees here, saying that they are also getting reduction in force notices. This is a follow-on to the RIFs that we've just been talking about that occurred last year. Essentially, these are employees who worked in programs and offices that were completely eliminated through last year's RIFs, but through some quirk of the data, they were not let go when these offices and programs were terminated. And so they were reassigned to other places. They kind of flew under the radar for a bit. But HHS at this late date has realized that they were working in programs that they've closed. And they are also telling these employees that they no longer have a job at the department.
20: And HHS at the same time is embarking now on a hiring surge. Are they just trying to backfill some of the folks that may have left from taking the buyouts, or is there other initiatives that they are trying to advance in these hirings?
0: Yeah, so what we've learned from HHS top officials in all of this is that they were not so much concerned about the headcount number, the quantity of employees at HHS, but they were looking at employees who were politically aligned with the Trump administration, who were willing to support the administration's priorities. This is all coming from HHS Secretary Robert F. Kennedy Jr. He told appropriators on the Hill recently just as much. He said that HHS is looking for a better group of people. He says that people who were at the agency in the early days of the Trump administration were not on board with his Make America Healthy Again agenda. And so that this was a clearinghouse situation where the people they now have on board are more aligned with that vision. I mentioned earlier that after these RIFs and all these workforce reductions, HHS had a headcount of about 62,000 employees. Currently, they're closer to 72,000 employees, and they're looking to hire about another 1,200 employees as well. So they're actually going to slightly increase their headcount compared to where they were before these RIFs.
20: Speaking here with Federal News Network reporter Jory Heckman. All right, so that gives us a little bit of insight of where things are heading. What else is going on as it pertains to HHS's workforce as of today?
0: Well, we've caught a glimpse of what's going to happen next with the rebrand of Schedule F. which is better known these days as schedule policy slash career. That's going to be moving out for the department and soon the rest of the federal government here. What we've seen in a memo is that HHS is telling employees that hundreds of GS-15 positions will be reclassified as schedule policy career fairly soon. To catch you up on all of this, schedule policy career is a new classification for federal employees, largely in policymaking positions. They would be moved to basically at-will designations. They would be easier to fire under this new designation, and they'd have fewer appeals rights as well. So that's something that's really gotten a lot of attention, and we're seeing that that's soon to come for HHS.
1: What comes next? What will we be talking to you about next time we have you on to discuss HHS workforce initiatives?
0: Well, we'll soon see the next steps in terms of implementation of schedule policy career. This is something that all agencies are working on right now. They've been gathering lists of who would be converted to this new designation, and none of this goes into effect without President Donald Trump issuing an executive order saying that these lists that he's received, these are the positions that will be converted, and that will be the reality going forward. So we're going to be keeping an eye out for when that executive order does cross his desk.
1: All right. You can be sure we're going to hold you to that. Federal News Network reporter Jory Heckman, thank you as always.
0: Thanks, Eric.
1: Up next, having expertise doesn't always mean the system knows what to do with it. This is the Federal Drive with Terry Girton on Federal News Network. I'm Eric White filling in for Terry.
16: I'm Michelle Sandiford, and here are your top headlines from Federal News Network. A top Senate Budget Committee lawmaker is asking the Government Accountability Office and the Congressional Budget Office to review the Navy's plans for its proposed Golden Fleet initiative. Senator Jeff Merkley wrote letters to CBO and GAO because of his concerns about funding the building of new ships, saying the Navy's recent track record with major acquisition programs raises serious questions about whether the ships will be delivered on time, within budget, and with the intended capabilities. Top Democrats on the House Homeland Security Committee are demanding CISA answer some questions about a recent cyber breach. Federal News Network's Jason Miller tells us more.
21: Congressman Benny Thompson and Delia Ramirez are worried about a diminished security culture at the Cybersecurity and Infrastructure Security Agency after workforce reductions and a lack of political leadership over the last year. Thompson and Ramirez say the recent news that CISA exposed administrative credentials on GitHub signals not just a security lapse, but bigger concerns about the agency's credibility. Jason Miller, Federal News Network.
16: Gopartap G.P. Sandhu, who has led the Space Development Agency in an acting capacity for the last 8 months, has been named the organization's permanent director. He'll also serve as the Space Force's portfolio acquisition executive for missile warning and tracking programs. The announcement comes as the Space Force continues to reorganize its acquisition structure. For more on these stories, visit federalnewsnetwork.com.
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0: Welcome back to the Federal Drive with Terry Gerton on Federal News Network. I'm Eric White filling in for Terry. The Air Force has spent years building China-related expertise, but researchers find the personnel system doesn't always reward or retain that specialization. That leaves a gap between what strategy calls for and how careers actually play out. Dr. Miriam Matthews and Christina Garofola from the RAND Corporation joined Federal Drive host Terry Gerton earlier to discuss their analysis.
1: Dr. Matthews, I'd like to start with you. This report talks about how the Air Force is adjusting to the China threat. For years now, national strategy documents have been very clear about China in our strategic thinking. Why has the gap been so hard for the Air Force to close?
2: It's been hard because it's not a single program fix. So it cuts across this China expertise challenge across education, training, assignments, promotions, language programs, regional experience, and so forth. So all those different systems don't always work together and move together. And there's no single indicator that the Air Force can use to be able to identify relevant expertise. So who is a China expert in the U.S. Air Force? There are lots of different ways to think about that. So even just that one question, it becomes a challenge. Basically, it's just many different systems meant for many different purposes.
1: Did there used to be pathways to develop this kind of deep regional expertise, and they're just not used anymore?
2: Previously, there have been different programs that have been forced to try and train people and get them spun up on regional expertise. As part of our report, we looked into how expertise was developed, both for the Cold War and for expertise in the Middle East, to try and learn some of the strengths of different past programs and also what the various limitations were. So there have been different programs, and the kind of short story toward all of that is that they all had limitations. They were all dealing with these various systems, and it becomes hard to mainstream and come up with a coherent system and picture for developing expertise.
1: Your report, I think, actually goes a little bit farther, Dr. Matthews, and says that specialization has actually become a career risk in the Air Force. Explain how they need this specialization, but it's actually not a career benefit.
2: Well, that was one of the clearest themes that we found, both across what we saw in terms of our interviews, the data, and looking into past cases. So the Air Force has said that it needs to develop regional knowledge, but historically, people who specialize in something, they face different trade-offs in the traditional career progression. So during the Cold War and the Global War on Terror, regional expertise was often perceived as a risk, as a career risk, because it could pull individuals, like it could pull officers away from the assignments and milestones that promotion systems usually tend to reward. So if they're a pilot, regional expertise may not be the focus for their career progression, and that could cause a risk if they have this regional focus. They have to choose. Do they want to be a specialized fantastic pilot, or do they want to be a specialized fantastic regional expert? So we heard similar concerns when we were conducting interviews with various individuals across the Air Force. So there are highly motivated airmen who may want to build China expertise and really want to actively understand China, whether it be language, history, strategy. But if the systems aren't clearly tracking expertise, they're not demonstrating value for that for the various career fields, not just, for example, for foreign area officer kind of thing, and they're not using that expertise effectively. Instead, it's just whatever the immediate need is, and that might not be the regional expertise. Then they can reasonably worry that that specialization that they want or that they've started to develop will hurt rather than help their careers.
1: Ms. Garofola, the report makes a deep comparison to how airmen were managed during the Cold War era. What lessons did you learn from that comparison?
3: Absolutely. So we saw a number of strengths during the Cold War, both in the kind of doctrinal focus. So, you know, many of U.S. armed forces, including the Air Force, were gaining operational depth and knowledge across their doctrine focused on the Soviet Union. So there was specific operational knowledge built up over time about how the Soviet forces operated. And then that was disseminated through doctrinal publications about how the U.S. armed forces should fight. And operationally, we also had multiple familiarization pathways for U.S. and Air Force forces, not only being stationed abroad, but rotating through Europe and getting operational training from veteran personnel on the ground that had years or even decades of experience learning about Soviet forces, Soviet tactics, changes in how the Soviet military might fight. So you had a doctrinal focus that was clear, and then you had units that are being exposed to different types of Soviet operations, building that expertise across the force.
1: How does that compare to how this kind of expertise is or isn't being built today?
3: Sure. So we see those as strengths of the Cold War system. Some of the weaknesses, unfortunately, do resonate from that period, too. So one, as Miriam already talked about, there seemed to be a lack of strategic human capital planning at that time, where, again, regional experience was not tied to promotion board metrics. We also see issues within the system today for that, as well as ad hoc practices. So there wasn't a lot of these programs or knowledge in the classroom, for example, to learn more about the Soviet threat were optional or opting in by the individual service person. We also did a look at the Global War on Terror, where the training and doctrinal publications caught up after many forces were already deployed in the region. So they were learning on the go during their deployments rather than getting instruction and education prior to being there.
1: Dr. Miriam Matthews is a senior behavioral and social scientist. Christina Garofola is a senior policy researcher, both at the RAND Corporation. Dr. Matthews, let me come back to you. Your report notes that even when people acquire China-relevant skills, the system often fails to use them. You mentioned a little bit earlier about identifiers and various systems. What happens to this expertise? Where does it get lost?
2: So what happens is that the Air Force loses basically operational value of their investment. So people develop this expertise, whether it be through their own motivation and just getting into degree programs or taking courses or participating in training simply out of their own motivation, or they might be encouraged to do that earlier in their careers. And then what ends up happening is that the Air Force, by not using the skills and the knowledge that they developed, that it risks wasting talent and motivation. So someone might invest years developing language skills and regional knowledge, expertise, better understanding the history and different strategies used in China. But if the Air Force cannot identify China experts within its service and cannot track them and doesn't know what skills that they have, then it can't put them in roles where those skills would have the greatest impact, where they would matter the most. And so the overall institution does not get the benefit of this knowledge and this expertise. And then from the individual airman's perspective, it's really discouraging. And we heard that again and again. It's just very discouraging to try so hard and to be so motivated and really want to provide this unique value, and then to have that not used, it's just very demoralizing and demotivating for the individual airman, which has issues with retention, especially when outside of the Air Force, that kind of knowledge and skills is highly in demand.
1: Ms. Garofola, let me come back to you. What distinguishes units that can successfully integrate this China expertise from those who treat it as optional?
3: Sure, I can give two types of examples. So one is some units and forces might be operating in a region, whether that's the Indo-Pacific or others, where the Chinese military is also operating, or they may be operating with allies and partners who are also operating in proximity to the Chinese military. So commanders or units that are able to leverage their China talent may be working together with allies and partners that have shared experiences or common experiences, and they're able to build trust or capability with another country and learn from their experiences too, dealing with China.
1: And Dr. Matthews, the report makes some recommendations. What would be different in the Air Force, say, 5 years from now if they follow your recommendations?
2: Well, it would be a change in how individuals are tracked so that the Air Force would be better able to change its personnel systems to track the individuals who have expertise and what expertise that is. The second kind of course of action or recommendation that we provided was to better handle training and education. Currently, there are programs all over the place that are potentially educating airmen on China. It's not always clear who is getting what, and it's not always clear that those different programs are terribly effective. So those are two of the main things would be that we need to get better at tracking and we need to get better at training and development. So how the Air Force determines what needs to be known about China and then how we get to that place. I think those would be the key elements that if in 5 years, there could be some change in that. But I also caution that just trying to do a quick win is what can be problematic. So recognizing that some of these changes will take long-term, systematic, very thoughtful changes to really be able to change a system that has been working in this fashion, as we learned from this report and from our research, for decades, to try and just spin up a regional expertise as fast as possible and worry about the rest of it later, tracking promotions, whatnot. So it might not just take 5 years. It might be a much longer term, more considered effort that has to be incorporated into every stage of the system.
0: Miriam Matthews is a senior behavioral and social scientist at RAND. Christina Garofola is a senior policy researcher at RAND and professor of policy analysis at the RAND School of Public Policy. We'll post this interview and a link to their report at federalnewsnetwork.com/Federal Drive. 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Still to come, a PCS move can test a family's finances, routines, and support systems all at once. But first, after a tough year for federal senior executives, new leadership at SEA is looking at what comes next. 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I'm Eric White filling in for Terry.
4: I'm Michelle Sandiford, and here are your top headlines from Federal News Network. The Department of Veterans Affairs routinely checks to see if veterans over the age of 100 are still alive to receive benefits payments. Those checks routinely happen for veterans living in the United States. But an Inspector General report finds that it hasn't been checking for veterans living abroad, where about 200 beneficiaries living abroad meet the criteria for these routine checks. The General Services Administration is pressing appropriators to address deteriorating federal buildings. Federal News Network's Drury Heckman has more.
5: GSA Administrator Ed Forst told Senate appropriators last week that half of GSA's portfolio of buildings is in fair or poor condition. The agency faces a $50 billion backlog in maintenance and repair projects, more than double the agency's previous estimate, according to a report released in March by the Public Buildings Reform Board. GSA is asking Congress to approve a $450 million optimization fund. Drury Heckman, Federal News Network.
4: Congress has let a critically important cybersecurity law lapse twice in the last year and may do it again in September, leaving the country vulnerable to national security risks. That's according to a recent commentary from the Center for a New American Security, urging lawmakers to reauthorize the Cybersecurity Information Sharing Act of 2015 for the long term. For more on these stories, visit federalnewsnetwork.com.
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7: 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Suri Durvasula, the Vice President and General Manager for Dell Technologies Federal, says agencies have to reduce the potential for building silos of artificial intelligence capabilities.
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0: Drive with Terry Gerton here on Federal News Network. I'm Eric White filling in for Terry. Federal senior executives are coming out of a demanding year with mission changes, retirements, and rising expectations across agencies. That pressure is reshaping how SES leaders approach their roles and forcing a reset inside the organization that supports them. Dr. Michelle Sutter, Executive Director of the Senior Executives Association, joined Federal Drive host Terry Gerton to talk about what comes next for SES leaders and how SEA is adjusting.
1: You are in an interesting spot there at the Senior Executive Association. The last year has been a tough one for senior executives across the federal service. When you think about all of the things that that group is navigating, retirements, leadership gaps, changes in performance management, we can talk about all of them. But when you look at that environment, what on earth possessed you to say, yes, now is the time that I want to jump in and take on a leadership responsibility?
2: Sure. So I honestly saw this as a pivotal moment for the senior executive community. Agencies are being asked to move faster, operate leaner, manage uncertainty, and still deliver results at a very high level. And at the same time, we are seeing a tremendous amount of transition, right? Like you just noted, across government, whether that is retirements, leadership turnover, or evolving workforce expectations. So for me, this role was an opportunity to help strengthen the infrastructure around executive leadership at a time when that support truly does matter. SEA has credibility, history, and a strong mission. And what drew me in was the chance to help position the organization, not just as an advocacy voice, but as a practical partner for executives navigating real operational and leadership challenges every single day. And I also felt strongly that my background across operations, workforce strategy, and organizational leadership positioned me to really help SEA continue evolving in a way that is not only sustainable, but also member-focused and execution-driven.
1: Let's talk about your background a little bit, because you have served in a variety of federal positions. You've been in military leadership. You've been in nonprofit management. How do you bring all of those different perspectives to the work that's in front of SEA? And how do you want to help senior executives today kind of build their profile as well?
2: Sure. So what I will say is that my experience really does shape almost everything about how I lead. One thing that I have learned from being in those environments that they all have in common is accountability. And at the end of the day, leaders are responsible for execution, outcomes, and most importantly, people. My experience taught me that leadership is not just about strategy conversations. It's about translating strategy into action, building trust, managing through ambiguity, and keeping organizations moving even when resources are scarce and priorities shift constantly. So that perspective aligns closely with the reality that senior executives are facing every single day. SES leaders are balancing mission delivery, workforce issues, political transitions, operational pressures, and public expectations all at the same time. So my approach at SEA is very practical. I want the organization to be responsive, credible, solution-oriented, and deeply connected to what executives are actually experiencing across government.
1: You just walked through a lot of coordinated pressure on the SES core, plus it's about 1,000 people smaller than it used to be.
2: Right.
1: When you think about all of the challenges, all of the pressures that SESs are facing today, are you seeing them shape their work or their approach to federal leadership differently?
2: Sure, absolutely. And I think that's because pressure is coming from multiple directions simultaneously. Like I said previously, there is the operational pressure of delivering results in an environment that's very complex across government right now. There's workforce pressure around recruitment, retention, morale, and even readiness. And there's also the broader expectation that agencies modernize and adapt faster than they were ever expected to before. So what that means for SES leaders is that the role has become even more dynamic. Executives are no longer just managing programs. They're also leading organizations through constant change while maintaining continuity, accountability, and most importantly, mission focus. I also think executives are being asked to communicate differently. Employees want transparency, and rightly so. Stakeholders want responsiveness, and rightly so. And agencies are under heightened scrutiny. So leadership today requires both operational discipline, but also a very human approach to leading people through uncertainty.
1: I'm speaking with Dr. Michelle Sutter. She's the executive director for the Senior Executive Association. Michelle, let's shift a little from describing the environment to talking specifically about the Senior Executive Association. You took over as the executive director just back in April, so you haven't been there very long at all. As you've gotten your feet under you, where do you see the biggest opportunity for SEA to support the SES community that's facing all of those challenges you just walked through?
2: Sure, absolutely. I think the opportunity is in being very intentional about where SEA adds the most value. We don't have to be everything to everyone to have impact. For me, that means focusing on three major things, which is strong advocacy, meaningful executive engagement, and targeted professional development and support opportunities that reflect the realities of not only what executives are facing right now, but also senior leaders and aspiring leaders. So it also means building smarter partnerships and creating programming that is very strategic and sustainable rather than trying to scale too quickly. One of my priorities is making sure SEA remains both influential and operationally sound. If we're thoughtful about alignment, partnerships, and membership engagement, we can continue growing our impact while still protecting the long-term sustainability of the organization.
1: Not only have you just been there a short time, but SEA is also preparing to onboard a new president. Mm-hmm. How will the two of you, as a new leadership team for this organization, set a new agenda, divide the work, focus your efforts?
2: Sure. So I think, of course, transitions are a very important moment for any organization. And I think the key alignment between myself and Mary Kate is communication. Mary Kate brings a strong leadership background, a deep understanding of government, and a true passion of advocacy and executive leadership. My role as executive director is to ensure we have operational continuity, strong coordination, and a clear path as we move into this next chapter. And I view the relationship between the board of directors, the president, and the executive director as a partnership. Everyone has distinct responsibilities, but we have to remain aligned around the mission, priorities, and membership value. And if we focus on membership and providing what our members need, the goal should be sustainability, momentum, and confidence that SEA is continuing to evolve in a thoughtful and strategic way.
1: You describe this transition as moving into a new chapter. What will be different, do you think, over the coming 6 to 12 months as SEA reshapes and reorganizes a little bit? What are you going to try to do differently, certainly given all of the disruption over the past year?
2: Sure. I think the focus for us and what we're going to continue to do is ensure that SEA is viewed as a trusted professional home for executives at every stage of leadership. So for current SES members, that means advocacy, community, and meaningful engagement with peers who understand the complexity of executive leadership in government. For aspiring leaders, I want SEA to help kind of demystify leadership at the senior level and create opportunities for mentorship, development, and connection. And most importantly, I want people to feel supported. Leadership, as we know, can be extremely isolating, especially in high pressure environments. SEA has an opportunity to help executives, senior leaders, and aspiring leaders to stay connected, informed, and grounded while continuing to lead through change and delivering services to the American people.
1: What sort of professional development opportunities do you think are most essential for both current SES leaders and those who might aspire to executive leadership that the federal government is not providing for them?
2: Well, in this environment right now, as we know, the federal government is doing so much more with less, and that puts agencies in a predicament to where they're not able to pay for training as they would in the past. So the key focus is hard and soft skills. So providing developmental opportunities that are focused on hard skills related to specific job series, and also the support aspect of it too, the soft skills, being able to ensure that executives and senior leaders and aspiring leaders have the tools that they need to lead in a way to where they have that human touch, to where employees don't just feel like a number. They feel like they're genuinely cared about.

0: Top headlines from Federal News Network. A top Senate Budget Committee lawmaker is asking the Government Accountability Office and the Congressional Budget Office to review the Navy's plans for its proposed Golden Fleet initiative. Senator Jeff Merkley wrote letters to CBO and GAO because of his concerns about funding the building of new ships, saying the Navy's recent track record with major acquisition programs raises serious questions about whether the ships will be delivered on time, within budget, and with the intended capabilities. Top Democrats on the House Homeland Security Committee are demanding CISA answer some questions about a recent cyber breach. Federal News Network's Jason Miller tells us more.
1: Congressman Benny Thompson and Delia Ramirez are worried about a diminished security culture at the Cybersecurity and Infrastructure Security Agency after workforce reductions and a lack of political leadership over the last year. Thompson and Ramirez say the recent news that CISA exposed administrative credentials on GitHub signals not just a security lapse, but bigger concerns about the agency's credibility. Jason Miller, Federal News Network.
0: Gopartap G.P. Sandhu, who has led the Space Development Agency in an acting capacity for the last 8 months, has been named the organization's permanent director. He'll also serve as the Space Force's portfolio acquisition executive for missile warning and tracking programs. The announcement comes as the Space Force continues to reorganize its acquisition structure. For more on these stories, visit federalnewsnetwork.com.
2: Wisdom served daily. 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

0: Drive with Terry Girton on Federal News Network. I'm Eric White filling in for Terry. PCS moves can put real strain on military families, from unexpected costs to the impact on careers and kids. Sarah Roeder, Director of Partnerships and Member Engagement at Armed Forces Mutual, joined Federal Drive host Terry Girton to explain where families get caught off guard and what helps smooth the transition.
1: You know, summer change of station moving is right around the corner for a lot of military families. From your perspective there at Armed Forces Mutual, what do you see as families begin to approach this? Why is this so challenging for so many of them?
2: As we call it, PCS season, like you said, is upon us. And for the military community, such as myself, I'm a military spouse. I have done several PCS moves. And it's so challenging for our community because we're moving every 2 to 4 years, right? So we're kind of constantly on the go. But a lot of it comes down to the financial aspects of moving. When you're having to move at a cadence like that, there are a lot of financial things that come into play. And so we see at Armed Forces Mutual, our families sometimes finding themselves in financial stress or feeling the financial burden of a PCS move. And like I said, you're doing this in the cadence of every 2 to 4 years. And so that adds up. That's a lot of dollars. And so that's one of the things that we see as a stressor when it comes to PCSing.
1: Moving that frequently is one way to make sure you don't accumulate a lot of stuff or fill up a basement.

0: as you say, it can present some financial challenges. The military does reimburse a lot of the costs associated with permanent change of station, but talk to us about some of those unreimbursable costs or non-reimbursed costs that do present families with additional financial challenge.
1: Yes. So I'll tell you myself, as a very new military spouse, I very naively thought that, well, the military is going to take care of everything, right? Everything that I need to move. And they do, like you said, take care of a lot of those expenses. But every time you move, there's always the unexpected. For myself, one of the things that I found that was a very unexpected thing was, and you don't realize, is when you're moving was the re-enrollment of everything. So if you have children and you're moving, you have to re-enroll them into sports, right? They play sports, they're active, you want to be a part of the community. Re-enrolling into sports activities, buying new uniforms, right? Getting integrated into a school and buying new school supplies sometimes. Setting up a home, right? As we move, especially as military spouse, you want to set up your home and you want it to feel comfortable and nice. And so with that, you realize my couch that fit in my last home does not fit into my new space that I've just moved into. And so you're unexpectedly having to buy furniture to fit into new spaces. And so these are kind of the additional, I guess you could say, hidden costs sometimes that we don't realize that we will experience. And in understanding it, you can plan a little bit ahead of time and say, I need to have a buffer. I need to have a financial buffer so that when I move and I hit these unexpected things, it doesn't feel burdensome or more stressful. It's already a stressful time. Trying to alleviate some stress, this is a great way to do that. I'll tell you, even one time our goods were supposed to arrive at a certain, you know, date and time, and they were a week late. And I didn't account for having an extra week's worth of clothes. And so it was finding, where do I wash these clothes, or I need to go to Target and buy new clothes because we're out. And so these are just kind of all the little tiny things that happen as you go through these moves every 2 to 4 years, like our military families do.
0: I remember thinking about things like all of the condiments in your refrigerator that you have to throw away and replace.
1: Exactly. Yeah, exactly.
0: I thought it was about mayonnaise.
1: Yeah, it can be as simple as mayonnaise. And these are the things that, you know, if we can plan a little bit, right, as I became a more seasoned military spouse and realized, you know, I need to have a financial buffer because I am going to have to replace the mayonnaise, right, and re-enroll in the schools and do all this stuff, was, you know, planning ahead for that and making sure I had additional funds so that it didn't feel as stressful.
0: Sarah Roeder is Director of Partnerships and Member Engagement at Armed Forces Mutual. Sarah, you've said a couple of times that you're a military spouse. Let's talk about the impact of this move on the spouse themselves, trying to maintain a career through repeated moves. What actually helps as spouses navigate this transition?
1: Yeah. So I have done that, right? Looked for work and new duty stations and tried to, you know, actively be a part of the workforce outside of my home. And there's a lot of challenges when it comes to being a military spouse and working outside of the home. I'll give you a quick little data point here. The Department of Labor says that it takes, on average, a military spouse 19 weeks to find work and secure employment after relocation. That's about 4 months, right? So that's 4 months of lost income. That's 4 months of time. So I think one of the biggest things that as a military spouse we can do is knowing that it's going to take us time and starting that process early. 4 to 6 months before a move, we live in such a digital world now with Teams and Zooms, and you can interview across the country for jobs. It's doing that ahead of time, really starting to look at the community you're going to be moving into and start your job hunt 4 to 6 months beforehand. One of the great resources I encourage every military spouse to check out is the Military Spouse Employment Partnership portal through the DOD, MSCP. It is a list of about 1,000 companies that say, we actively want to hire military spouses. We want to hire them. We realize that you're going to move. We realize that you're capable, wonderful workers, but you live a transient lifestyle across, you know, the world, and that's okay. And so they are companies that when you initially are applying or looking for employment there, you don't have to be worried or scared to say you're a military spouse. You can be very proud of that. And you can search by, you know, geographic location. And so I would say that's one of the biggest things as a military spouse is looking for employment well before your move to get a head start.
2: 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Our web editor is Stephanie Wright. 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Up next, the top national headlines from ABC News and the Federal Newscast. I'm Eric White filling in for Terry Gurdon. 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

0: As AI use across the federal government is surging, John Sork, Director of Federal Sales at Abnormal AI, says focusing on more targeted use cases is more important than ever.
1: We see a lot of the more successful use cases across the government really focused on limited use AI and AI use cases that are defensive in nature. But the use case for every AI project should be very limited and easy to understand the use case of what the government is trying to achieve.
0: 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Federal agencies are facing a shift. 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They're logging in. Phishing, business email compromise, account takeovers, they look legitimate and they slip past traditional security every day. That's why agencies use Abnormal AI. Abnormal uses behavioral AI to understand how your teams normally communicate, so when an email doesn't feel right, even if it looks right, it gets stopped. No rules to manage, no signatures to update. Just protection that adapts as fast as the threat. Protect humans with behavioral AI. Learn more at abnormal.ai/federal-lp.
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12: From ABC News, I'm Sherry Preston. The Memorial Day weekend off to a rocky start for those trying to leave the biggest city in the country.
13: Ground, what happened to the runway 422?
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12: That live ATC.net sound from New York's LaGuardia Airport, where the sinkhole caused thousands of delays. We've just received word that the runway will be back up and running just after noon Eastern time. AAA says 45 million Americans will likely travel 50 miles or more from home this Memorial Day weekend, even though gas costs 40% more than it did last year at this time. The Sandy Fire is still burning in Simi Valley, California. ABC's Trevor Ault is there.
15: The winds howling, smoke and embers flying as families grab what they could, the sky turning orange, headlights barely visible as they pulled away and disappeared. Randy Biles' doorbell camera alerted him that the fire was nearby and his wife was still inside.
16: It was so smoky you couldn't see through here. It was really bad. That's why I didn't know she wasn't here.
15: Officials have been trying to gain the upper hand on these fires for days. Calmer winds have helped. Firefighters are still battling hotspots in rugged terrain.
12: More than 45,000 evacuations so far. The Justice Department has yet to explain how it plans on forcing the former leader of Cuba to come to the U.S. to face charges for the downing of two humanitarian planes back in the 90s.
17: Raul Castro took the reins of the Cuban government after his brother Fidel became in poor health. Now 94 years old, he's been out of office for years, but still remains a powerful figure.
18: What steps are the U.S. willing to take to get him back here?
19: We indict men outside of this country all the time, and there's all kinds of different ways that we get them here.
17: The indictment marks a major escalation in the U.S.'s ongoing pressure campaign to achieve regime change of the island nation's communist-led government.
12: ABC Chief Law and Justice Correspondent Pierre Thomas. You're listening to ABC News.
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12: The criminal file of a former military doctor is getting thicker and thicker, says ABC's Jim Ryan.
21: The U.S. Army has launched more charges against one-time military doctor Blaine McGraw, who's accused of sexually abusing OBGYN patients at Fort Hood in Texas and Tripler Army Medical Center in Hawaii. McGraw now faces nearly 300 allegations, including claims that he used his phone to take video of patients during exams without their permission.
12: Two police officers who defended the Capitol on January 6th have filed a lawsuit against the plan to use taxpayer dollars to compensate those who allege they were wrongly targeted under the Biden administration. Oklahoma Republican Senator James Lankford was asked about whether any of those who stormed the Capitol that day would be getting money.
22: There were some folks that wandered in the building, that were caught up in the crowd, came in, marched around, walked right out. That's not my issue. There are folks that smashed windows. There are folks that attacked law enforcement. There are folks that beat them with poles and the American flag. Folks that sprayed bear spray in their face of law enforcement. I don't understand why any of those folks would receive any kind of compensation.
12: A commission would be set up to decide who would get the money, according to the acting attorney general. Stephen Colbert's long goodbye to late night TV ends this evening when the host of The Late Show appears behind his CBS desk for the final time. The network announced last year that after 11 seasons, The Late Show would be ending, the network claiming economic reasons. Sherry Preston, ABC News.
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23: I'm Michelle Sandiford, and here are your top headlines from Federal News Network. The Office of Special Counsel may be getting a new leader. Charles Baldis has been nominated as special counsel for the OSC. If confirmed, Baldis will be the first permanent leader at the agency in more than a year. President Trump fired Hampton Dellinger, the OSC's previous special counsel, and the Biden appointee in 2025. Some Customs and Border Protection officers are a step closer to securing enhanced retirement benefits. Federal News Network's Drew Friedman has more.
24: A new bipartisan bill would make some technical annuity adjustments for a small group of CBP retirees. Lawmakers say a recent reinterpretation of federal retirement rules led to errors in some retired officers' pensions. Legislation to make those corrections advanced unanimously this week out of the House Oversight and Government Reform Committee. Drew Friedman, Federal News Network.
23: The Department of Health and Human Services Office of Civil Rights is getting a makeover. The department says the office is reorienting its areas of focus, leaving it with three divisions. HHS says that the move will improve how the office advances the protection of civil rights by addressing race-based discrimination in a colorblind manner, eradicate anti-Semitism and anti-Christian bias, and restore biological truth. You can find these stories and more when you visit our website, federalnewsnetwork.com.
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1: Welcome to the Federal Drive on Federal News Network. It's Thursday, May 21st. I'm your host, Eric White, filling in for Terry Gerton, and I'm glad you're here. Coming up on this hour of the Federal Drive, having expertise doesn't always mean the system knows what to do with it. Plus, after a tough year for federal senior executives, new leadership at SEA is looking at what comes next. Those stories and much more ahead during this hour of the Federal Drive. We begin with this. Three recent solicitations offer an interesting glimpse into the Trump administration's influence on federal procurement. From the overhaul of the federal acquisition regulations to the push for consolidation and centralization, these three requests for proposals demonstrate how agencies are implementing and accepting the Office of Management and Budget's prioritization of reforming federal technology and acquisition management. In his reporter's notebook, executive editor Jason Miller writes about how the RFPs from Commerce, Treasury, and GSA are demonstrating the changes that are happening, and Jason joins me now to discuss. Jason, welcome aboard.
0: Thanks, Eric.
1: So why these three RFPs? What stood out about them, and what made you want to look into them and write about them?
0: I think there's three things that really kind of stood out to me. First of all, they're all for big technology acquisition type of projects, and those always are attractive. They gain a lot of interest in the community. A lot of people want to talk about them. Second, we'll get into this later, they were hidden behind the firewall that's called eBuy. Eric, I'm not going to get on my soapbox right now. I'll do that later. So that really makes it also interesting because they're not necessarily easy to find, and I think that it really does show that GSA, Treasury, Commerce really aiming for a specific set of vendors, not wired or anything, but just, you know, on the schedules contract as an example. But third, and this is really where it stood out to me, and this is what clicked among those three, is each of them in their own way are saying, hey, the administration wants to change the way acquisition's done. We've talked about the FAR overhaul, the rewrite. Hey, here's new ways to approach acquisitions. And each of those kind of take a piece of it and show how that's being pushed into actual implementation. And that's what's really important here. So many times, OMB, and this is not to pick on OMB, but they put out a policy, and then what happens from that policy? You know, we hear that time and again from federal executives, former federal executives. You know, the proof will be in the pudding, Eric. The rubber will hit the road. And I think these three just showed me, hey, look, here's an example of that rubber actually hitting the road.
1: All right, so let's break them down. Why don't we start with the Commerce Department? Tell us a little bit about the project that RFP is involved with and what's going on there.
0: Two things about the Commerce acquisition that stood out to me. Number one, they actually put an announcement out on SAM.gov to say, hey, we're going to be doing this against the GSA schedule. So kudos to Commerce for at least telling folks from a transparency perspective that this is their plan versus just hiding behind that wall that's called eBuy. So this is a new cloud vehicle. It's embodying several of the administration's goals. It's consolidating multiple cloud contracts across the Commerce into one blanket purchase agreement. This is going to be a 10-year contract with a ceiling of $4.1 billion. It's going out as a blanket purchase agreement or a BPA under GSA schedules contract. Again, utilizing the FAR deviation that allows agencies to create BPAs on top of schedule contracts. So there's a good example of rubber hitting the road. Commerce is also saying, hey, we're going to embrace this idea of contracting directly with OEMs, original equipment manufacturers. Now, obviously, cloud, there's no quote-unquote equipment, but they want to contract directly with cloud service providers versus going through, an example, a value-added reseller, going through a third-party systems integrator. And again, the administration has been very clear about wanting to do business with the companies that are providing that product or service versus, again, a third party. So I think those are two things that really stood out to me. Now, what they're trying to do basically is unclear because we can't see the entire RFP. We can know that they're trying to do a couple things like deal with the massive compute elasticity needs. They have huge global backbones. They have specific hardware for AI and machine learning and weather modeling. So there's a lot there that they're trying to do through this approach. So I think the fact is they're taking several contracts and consolidating them. In fact, I talked to the acting chief technology officer at Commerce, Mathis Passos, and he talks about that cloud is a huge spend under the Commerce Department's budget. Their IT budget was $2.9 billion in 2025. So cloud is a big piece of that. And he said, listen, it's gotten to the point where we can't really defend having different contracts with different prices and different terms and conditions. And we want to drive toward this idea of one Commerce for all common IT services like cloud computing. And then we want the flexibility that comes with buying cloud services. He said that the Commerce Department actually put together an internal working group led by NIST and NOAA to really help lead this effort. So again, Eric, we're looking at different examples of how the administration is pursuing or wants agencies to pursue specific directions, and here's evidence that they're doing that.
1: Speaking here with Federal News Network executive editor Jason Miller. All right, and what about Treasury and GSA? Tell us a little bit more about those RFPs.
0: Let me start with Treasury first. This is also very interesting because this goes into the consolidation and centralization bucket of the administration's policies. What Treasury is doing is, again, they put a blanket purchase agreement out on top of a GSA schedule, again, using the deviation in the FAR that the FAR overhaul really established. And their goal is to consolidate disparate core financial management systems into something called 1FM. Now, this will be for all of Treasury, but also, and this is where it's really important, they want to act as a shared service for 34 other agencies. And these other agencies range from like HUD, which is a pretty big agency, to NARA, which is a medium-sized agency, to a lot of smaller and micro agencies like the Consumer Product Safety Commission. So again, they're going to provide core financial management systems, one system for all of these agencies. Again, I'll say very similar to what we're seeing, Eric, with the HR IT effort that OPM is pursuing as well, where they're trying to have one HR system for all of government. Now, again, this goes back to the 2025 executive order from March that President Donald Trump signed, calling for, among other things, the consolidation of agency financial management systems. Now, the Bureau of Fiscal Service is leading this effort. They want a approved software as a service, core financial management solution, and they're looking for a lot of services around it. Treasury estimates it could spend roughly just under about $1 billion, $987 million on this entire effort to consolidate existing systems, which come from Oracle, SAP, and even one that the IRS developed in-house. So again, I think this is really what's interesting about this is not just that, hey, we're going to have a shared service, but here's a clear signal of how that consolidation will work. The second one I want to talk real quick about is a solicitation from GSA's Technology Transformation Service. It's called their Next Generation IT Solutions BPA, or NEXT. Now, I wrote about this back in February, and basically what they're trying to do is say we're going to have a multiple word contract and or a single word contract, depending on the functional areas, to provide different technology services, everything from DevSecOps and modern software deployment to digital services and experience design and delivery to cloud infrastructure and cyber services to digital identity and fraud protection. And of course, Eric, you know, it has to be AI strategy and implementation. Now, this 5-year contract has a ceiling of about $700 million. And what GSA TTS is doing is they're looking at some of the more innovative procurement techniques that have been highlighted in the FAR overhaul and in their and the associated practitioners' albums, and they're going to use them, like the periodical table of acquisition innovation. They're going to look at multi-phase quote submission evaluations, advisory down selects. Eric, none of this is blowing my mind here, but again, you've got to do it. You've got to put these, you've got to exercise these muscles and really put it out there. And I think all three of them, Commerce, Treasury, GSA TTS, are just great examples of the rubber hitting the road. I'll use that cliche for you.
1: Are there any folks who don't think they're so great and think that maybe those agencies might be overstretching a bit in these reformed proposals, should we call them? What are some of the frustrations that are being voiced about them?
0: As you know, Eric, with any large procurement, any multiple award procurement, you are going to face some challenges around bid protests. Let's just take the Commerce Department one. That's maybe a little bit easier because they're opening the door to all the main hyperscale service providers. So you're not going to have a situation where the DOD did in several years ago with its JEDI procurement, where they wanted to award one contract and then add others later. Commerce is opening the door for, hey, if you are a hyperscale cloud service provider, we'll talk to you. GSA TTS may be facing a tougher choice because a lot of these technology services that they're asking for are done by a lot of different contractors. Some are small business set-asides, some are not. They are trying to limit awards to maybe 5 per category in some cases. And again, there's a lot of people who provide these services, so they can be facing a lot of different, you know, potential protests. Treasury and the financial management one, there are fewer companies that have a approved financial management system that can really serve large agencies like this. But again, very similar to what we're seeing with OPM, trying to go down to one is always difficult because the vendors mean they feel like they're getting locked out. Now, then there's the bigger frustration, Eric, and this is where I told you I would get to this later. I will pull out my soapbox. and I will step on it. The biggest frustration among all three of these procurements is they're behind the firewall of eBuy. And I know people are, you know, argue with me and debate with me why that's okay. But the more people I talk to, including former feds who now see it from my experiences, is hiding behind eBuy and not putting this out so everyone can see really does a disservice to the agencies, and it does a disservice for the broader federal community. I will not. If people want to read about my rants, I've done this many times on paper and on the air. I will not step forward, but I will ask GSA, I'll ask Laura Stanton, the acting commissioner of FAS, tear down that eBuy wall once and for all.
1: All right, we'll stand by and wait for that next soapbox cheer. Federal News Network executive editor Jason Miller, thank you as always.
0: My pleasure, Eric.
1: And you can find more of Jason's reporting and his reporter's notebook at federalnewsnetwork.com. Up next, having expertise doesn't always mean the system knows what to do with it. This is the Federal Drive with Terry Girton on Federal News Network. I'm Eric White filling in for Terry.
23: I'm Michelle Sandiford, and here are your top headlines from Federal News Network. A top Senate Budget Committee lawmaker is asking the Government Accountability Office and the Congressional Budget Office to review the Navy's plans for its proposed Golden Fleet initiative. Senator Jeff Merkley wrote letters to CBO and GAO because of his concerns about funding the building of new ships, saying the Navy's recent track record with major acquisition programs raises serious questions about whether the ships will be delivered on time, within budget, and with the intended capabilities. Top Democrats on the House Homeland Security Committee are demanding CISA answer some questions about a recent cyber breach. Federal News Network's Jason Miller tells us more.
0: Congressman Benny Thompson and Delia Ramirez are worried about a diminished security culture at the Cybersecurity and Infrastructure Security Agency after workforce reductions and a lack of political leadership over the last year. Thompson and Ramirez say the recent news that CISA exposed administrative credentials on GitHub signals not just a security lapse, but bigger concerns about the agency's credibility. Jason Miller, Federal News Network.
23: Gopartap G.P. Sandhu, who has led the Space Development Agency in an acting capacity for the last 8 months, has been named the organization's permanent director. He'll also serve as the Space Force's portfolio acquisition executive for missile warning and tracking programs. The announcement comes as the Space Force continues to reorganize its acquisition structure. For more on these stories, visit federalnewsnetwork.com.
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4: While AI adoption surges across the government, Tahereh Zamanzadeh, executive advisor at SAP, says too often agencies are stuck in the pilot phase, struggling to scale the technology into full production.
5: I find that the pilot trap is very real, and it's happening often in federal agencies. 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

0: Welcome back to The Federal Drive with Terry Gerton on Federal News Network. I'm Eric White filling in for Terry. The Air Force has spent years building China-related expertise, but researchers find the personnel system doesn't always reward or retain that specialization. That leaves a gap between what strategy calls for and how careers actually play out. Dr. Miriam Matthews and Christina Garofola from the RAND Corporation joined Federal Drive host Terry Gerton earlier to discuss their analysis.
1: Dr. Matthews, I'd like to start with you. This report talks about how the Air Force is adjusting to the China threat. For years now, national strategy documents have been very clear about China in our strategic thinking. Why has the gap been so hard for the Air Force to close?
2: It's been hard because it's not a single program fix. So it cuts across this China expertise challenge across education, training, assignments, promotions, language programs, regional experience, and so forth. So all those different systems don't always work together and move together. And there's no single indicator that the Air Force can use to be able to identify relevant expertise. So who is a China expert in the U.S. Air Force? There are lots of different ways to think about that. So even just that one question, it becomes a challenge. Basically, it's just many different systems meant for many different purposes.
1: Did there used to be pathways to develop this kind of deep regional expertise, and they're just not used anymore?
2: Previously, there have been different programs that have been forced to try and train people and get them spun up on regional expertise. As part of our report, we looked into how expertise was developed, both for the Cold War and for expertise in the Middle East, to try and learn some of the strengths of different past programs and also what the various limitations were. So there have been different programs, and the kind of short story toward all of that is that they all had limitations. They were all dealing with these various systems, and it becomes hard to mainstream and come up with a coherent system and picture for developing expertise.
1: Your report, I think, actually goes a little bit farther, Dr. Matthews, and says that specialization has actually become a career risk in the Air Force. Explain how they need this specialization, but it's actually not a career benefit.
2: Well, that was one of the clearest themes that we found, both across what we saw in terms of our interviews, the data, and looking into past cases. So the Air Force has said that it needs to develop regional knowledge, but historically, people who specialize in something, they face different trade-offs in the traditional career progression. So during the Cold War and the global war on terror, regional expertise was often perceived as a risk, as a career risk, because it could pull individuals, like it could pull officers away from the assignments and milestones that promotion systems usually tend to reward. So if they're a pilot, regional expertise may not be the focus for their career progression, and that could cause a risk if they have this regional focus. They have to choose. Do they want to be a specialized, fantastic pilot, or do they want to be a specialized, fantastic regional expert? So we heard similar concerns when we were conducting interviews with various individuals across the Air Force. So there are highly motivated airmen who may want to build China expertise and really want to actively understand China, whether it be language, history, strategy. But if the systems aren't clearly tracking expertise, they're not demonstrating value for that for the various career fields, not just, for example, for foreign area officer kind of thing, and they're not using that expertise effectively. Instead, it's just whatever the immediate need is, and that might not be the regional expertise, then they can reasonably worry that that specialization that they want or that they've started to develop will hurt rather than help their careers.
1: Ms. Garofola, the report makes a deep comparison to how airmen were managed during the Cold War era. What lessons did you learn from that comparison?
3: Absolutely. So we saw a number of strengths during the Cold War, both in the kind of doctrinal focus. So, you know, many of U.S. armed forces, including the Air Force, were gaining operational depth and knowledge across their doctrine focused on the Soviet Union. So there was specific operational knowledge built up over time about how the Soviet forces operated. And then that was disseminated through doctrinal publications about how the U.S. armed forces should fight. And operationally, we also had multiple familiarization pathways for U.S. and Air Force forces, not only being stationed abroad, but rotating through Europe and getting operational training from veteran personnel on the ground that had years or even decades of experience learning about Soviet forces, Soviet tactics, changes in how the Soviet military might fight. So you had a doctrinal focus that was clear, and then you had units that are being exposed to different types of Soviet operations, building that expertise across the force.
1: How does that compare to how this kind of expertise is or isn't being built today?
3: Sure. So we see those as strengths of the Cold War system. Some of the weaknesses, unfortunately, do resonate from that period, too. So one, as Miriam already talked about, there seemed to be a lack of strategic human capital planning at that time, where, again, regional experience was not tied to promotion board metrics. We also see issues within the system today for that, as well as ad hoc practices. So there wasn't a lot of these programs or knowledge in the classroom, for example, to learn more about the Soviet threat were optional or opting in by the individual service person. We also did a look at the Global War on Terror, where the training and doctrinal publications caught up after many forces were already deployed in the region. So they were learning on the go during their deployments rather than getting instruction and education prior to being there.
1: Dr. Miriam Matthews is a senior behavioral and social scientist. Christina Garofola is a senior policy researcher, both at the RAND Corporation. Dr. Matthews, let me come back to you. Your report notes that even when people acquire China-relevant skills, the system often fails to use them. You mentioned a little bit earlier about identifiers and various systems. What happens to this expertise? Where does it get lost?
2: So what happens is that the Air Force loses basically operational value of their investment. So people develop this expertise, whether it be through their own motivation and just getting into degree programs or taking courses or participating in training simply out of their own motivation, or they might be encouraged to do that earlier in their careers. And then what ends up happening is that the Air Force, by not using them, by not using the skills and the knowledge that they developed, that it risks wasting talent and motivation. So someone might invest years developing language skills and regional knowledge, expertise, better understanding the history and different strategies used in China. But if the Air Force cannot identify China experts within its service and cannot track them and doesn't know what skills that they have, then it can't put them in roles where those skills would have the greatest impact, where they would matter the most. And so the overall institution does not get the benefit of this knowledge and this expertise. And then from the individual airman's perspective, it's really discouraging. And we heard that again and again. It's just very discouraging to try so hard and to be so motivated and really want to provide this unique value, and then to have that not used, it's just very demoralizing and demotivating for the individual airman, which has issues with retention, especially when outside of the Air Force, that kind of knowledge and skills is highly in demand.
1: The report makes some recommendations. What would be different in the Air Force, say, 5 years from now, if they follow your recommendations?
2: Well, it would be a change in how individuals are tracked so that the Air Force would be better able to change its personnel systems to track the individuals who have expertise and what expertise that is. The second kind of course of action or recommendation that we provided was to better handle training and education. Currently, there are programs all over the place that are potentially educating airmen on China. It's not always clear who is getting what, and it's not always clear that those different programs are terribly effective. So those are two of the main things would be that we need to get better at tracking, and we need to get better at training and development. So how the Air Force determines what needs to be known about China and then how we get to that place. I think those would be the key elements that if in 5 years, there could be some change in that. But I also caution that just trying to do a quick win is what can be problematic. So recognizing that some of these changes will take long-term, systematic, very thoughtful changes to really be able to change a system that has been working in this fashion, as we learned from this report and from our research, for decades, to try and just spin up a regional expertise as fast as possible and worry about the rest of it later, tracking promotions, whatnot. So it might not just take 5 years. It might be a much longer term, more considered effort that has to be incorporated into every stage of the system.
0: Miriam Matthews is a senior behavioral and social scientist at RAND. Christina Garofola is a senior policy researcher at RAND and professor of policy analysis at the RAND School of Public Policy. We'll post this interview and a link to their report at federalnewsnetwork.com/Federal Drive. 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Still to come, a PCS move can test a family's finances, routines, and support systems all at once. But first, after a tough year for federal senior executives, new leadership at SEA is looking at what comes next. 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I'm Eric White filling in for Terry.
4: I'm Michelle Sandiford, and here are your top headlines from Federal News Network. The Department of Veterans Affairs routinely checks to see if veterans over the age of 100 are still alive to receive benefits payments. Those checks routinely happen for veterans living in the United States, but an Inspector General report finds that it hasn't been checking for veterans living abroad, where about 200 beneficiaries living abroad meet the criteria for these routine checks. The General Services Administration is pressing appropriators to address deteriorating federal buildings. Federal News Network's Drury Heckman has more.
5: GSA Administrator Ed Forst told Senate appropriators last week that half of GSA's portfolio of buildings is in fair or poor condition. The agency faces a $50 billion backlog in maintenance and repair projects, more than double the agency's previous estimate, according to a report released in March by the Public Buildings Reform Board. GSA is asking Congress to approve a $450 million optimization fund. Drury Heckman, Federal News Network.
4: Congress has let a critically important cybersecurity law lapse twice in the last year and may do it again in September, leaving the country vulnerable to national security risks. That's according to a recent commentary from the Center for a New American Security, urging lawmakers to reauthorize the Cybersecurity Information Sharing Act of 2015 for the long term. For more on these stories, visit federalnewsnetwork.com.
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10: 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Anastasia Obis, Federal News Network.
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0: Drive with Terry Gerton here on Federal News Network. I'm Eric White filling in for Terry. Federal senior executives are coming out of a demanding year with mission changes, retirements, and rising expectations across agencies. That pressure is reshaping how SES leaders approach their roles and forcing a reset inside the organization that supports them. Dr. Michelle Sutter, Executive Director of the Senior Executives Association, joined Federal Drive host Terry Gerton to talk about what comes next for SES leaders and how SEA is adjusting.
1: You are in an interesting spot there at the Senior Executive Association. The last year has been a tough one for senior executives across the federal service. When you think about all of the things that that group is navigating, retirements, leadership gaps, changes in performance management, we can talk about all of them. But when you look at that environment, what on earth possessed you to say, yes, now is the time that I want to jump in and take on a leadership responsibility?
2: Sure. So I honestly saw this as a pivotal moment for the senior executive community. Agencies are being asked to move faster, operate leaner, manage uncertainty, and still deliver results at a very high level. And at the same time, we are seeing a tremendous amount of transition, right? Like you just noted, across government, whether that is retirements, leadership turnover, or evolving workforce expectations. So for me, this role was an opportunity to help strengthen the infrastructure around executive leadership at a time when that support truly does matter. SEA has credibility, history, and a strong mission. And what drew me in was the chance to help position the organization, not just as an advocacy voice, but as a practical partner for executives navigating real operational and leadership challenges every single day. And I also felt strongly that my background across operations, workforce strategy, and organizational leadership positioned me to really help SEA continue evolving in a way that is not only sustainable, but also member-focused and execution-driven.
1: Let's talk about your background a little bit, because you have served in a variety of federal positions. You've been in military leadership. You've been in nonprofit management. How do you bring all of those different perspectives to the work that's in front of SEA? And how do you want to help senior executives today kind of build their profile as well?
2: Sure. So what I will say is that my experience really does shape almost everything about how I lead. One thing that I have learned from being in those environments that they all have in common is accountability. And at the end of the day, leaders are responsible for execution, outcomes, and most importantly, people. My experience taught me that leadership is not just about strategy conversations. It's about translating strategy into action, building trust, managing through ambiguity, and keeping organizations moving even when resources are scarce and priorities shift constantly. So that perspective aligns closely with the reality that senior executives are facing every single day. SES leaders are balancing mission delivery, workforce issues, political transitions, operational pressures, and public expectations all at the same time. So my approach at SEA is very practical. I want the organization to be responsive, credible, solution-oriented, and deeply connected to what executives are actually experiencing across government.
1: You just walked through a lot of coordinated pressure on the SES core, plus it's about 1,000 people smaller than it used to be.
2: Right.
1: When you think about all of the challenges, all of the pressures that SESs are facing today, are you seeing them shape their work or their approach to federal leadership differently?
2: Sure, absolutely. And I think that's because pressure is coming from multiple directions simultaneously. Like I said previously, there is the operational pressure of delivering results in an environment that's very complex across government right now. There's workforce pressure around recruitment, retention, morale, and even readiness. And there's also the broader expectation that agencies modernize and adapt faster than they were ever expected to before. So what that means for SES leaders is that the role has become even more dynamic. Executives are no longer just managing programs. They're also leading organizations through constant change while maintaining continuity, accountability, and most importantly, mission focused. I also think executives are being asked to communicate differently. Employees want transparency, and rightly so. Stakeholders want responsiveness, and rightly so. And agencies are under heightened scrutiny. So leadership today requires both operational discipline, but also a very human approach to leading people through uncertainty.
1: I'm speaking with Dr. Michelle Sutter. She's the executive director for the Senior Executive Association. Michelle, let's shift a little from describing the environment to talking specifically about the Senior Executive Association. You took over as the executive director just back in April, so you haven't been there very long at all. As you've gotten your feet under you, where do you see the biggest opportunity for SEA to support the SES community that's facing all of those challenges you just walked through?
2: Sure, absolutely. I think the opportunity is in being very intentional about where SEA adds the most value. We don't have to be everything to everyone to have impact. For me, that means focusing on three major things, which is strong advocacy, meaningful executive engagement, and targeted professional development and support opportunities that reflect the realities of not only what executives are facing right now, but also senior leaders and aspiring leaders. So it also means building smarter partnerships and creating programming that is very strategic and sustainable rather than trying to scale too quickly. One of my priorities is making sure SEA remains both influential and operationally sound. If we're thoughtful about alignment, partnerships, and membership engagement, we can continue growing our impact while still protecting the long-term sustainability of the organization.
1: Not only have you just been there a short time, but SEA is also preparing to onboard a new president. Mm-hmm. How will the two of you, as a new leadership team for this organization, set a new agenda, divide the work, focus your efforts?
2: Sure. So I think, of course, transitions are a very important moment for any organization. And I think the key alignment between myself and Mary Kate is communication. Mary Kate brings a strong leadership background, a deep understanding of government, and a true passion of advocacy and executive leadership. My role as executive director is to ensure we have operational continuity, strong coordination, and a clear path as we move into this next chapter. And I view the relationship between the board of directors, the president, and the executive director as a partnership. Everyone has

0: disruption over the past year?
1: Sure. I think the focus for us and what we're going to continue to do is ensure that SCA is viewed as a trusted professional home for executives at every stage of leadership. So for current SCS members, that means advocacy, community, and meaningful engagement with peers who understand the complexity of executive leadership in government. For aspiring leaders, I want SCA to help kind of demystify leadership at the senior level and create opportunities for mentorship, development, and connection. And most importantly, I want people to feel supported. Leadership, as we know, can be extremely isolating, especially in high pressure environments. SCA has an opportunity to help executives, senior leaders, and aspiring leaders to stay connected, informed, and grounded while continuing to lead through change and delivering services to the American people.
2: Dr. Michelle Sutter is the Executive Director of the Senior Executive Association. We'll post this interview at our website at federalnewsnetwork.com/Federal Drive. 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Coming up next, a PCS move can test a family's finances, routines, and support systems all at once. 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I'm Eric White filling in for Terry.
3: I'm Michelle Sandiford, and here are your top headlines from Federal News Network. A top Senate Budget Committee lawmaker is asking the Government Accountability Office and the Congressional Budget Office to review the Navy's plans for its proposed Golden Fleet initiative. Senator Jeff Merkley wrote letters to CBO and GAO because of his concerns about funding the building of new ships, saying the Navy's recent track record with major acquisition programs raises serious questions about whether the ships will be delivered on time, within budget, and with the intended capabilities. Top Democrats on the House Homeland Security Committee are demanding CISA answer some questions about a recent cyber breach. Federal News Network's Jason Miller tells us more.
4: Congressman Benny Thompson and Delia Ramirez are worried about a diminished security culture at the Cybersecurity and Infrastructure Security Agency after workforce reductions and a lack of political leadership over the last year. Thompson and Ramirez say the recent news that CISA exposed administrative credentials on GitHub signals not just a security lapse, but bigger concerns about the agency's credibility. Jason Miller, Federal News Network.
3: Gopartap G.P. Sandhu, who has led the Space Development Agency in an acting capacity for the last 8 months, has been named the organization's permanent director. He'll also serve as the Space Force's portfolio acquisition executive for missile warning and tracking programs. The announcement comes as the Space Force continues to reorganize its acquisition structure. For more on these stories, visit federalnewsnetwork.com.
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0: From unexpected costs to the impact on careers and kids. Sarah Roeder, Director of Partnerships and Member Engagement at Armed Forces Mutual, joined Federal Drive host Terry Girton to explain where families get caught off guard and what helps smooth the transition.
1: You know, summer change of station moving is right around the corner for a lot of military families. From your perspective there at Armed Forces Mutual, what do you see as families begin to approach this? Why is this so challenging for so many of them?
2: As we call it, PCS season, like you said, is upon us. And for the military community, such as myself, I'm a military spouse. I have done several PCS moves. And it's so challenging for our community because we're moving every 2 to 4 years, right? So we're kind of constantly on the go. But a lot of it comes down to the financial aspects of moving. When you're having to move at a cadence like that, there are a lot of financial things that come into play. And so we see at Armed Forces Mutual, our families sometimes finding themselves in financial stress or feeling the financial burden of a PCS move. And like I said, you're doing this in the cadence of every 2 to 4 years. And so that adds up. That's a lot of dollars. And so that's one of the things that we see as a stressor when it comes to PCSing.
1: Moving that frequently is one way to make sure you don't accumulate a lot of stuff or fill up a basement. But as you say, it can present some financial challenges. The military does reimburse a lot of the costs associated with permanent change of station. But talk to us about some of those unreimbursable costs or non-reimbursed costs that do present families with additional financial challenge.
2: Yes. So I'll tell you myself, as a very new military spouse, I very naively thought that, well, the military is going to take care of everything, right? Everything that I need to move. And they do, like you said, take care of a lot of those expenses. But every time you move, there's always the unexpected. For myself, one of the things that I found that was a very unexpected thing was, and you don't realize, is when you're moving was the re-enrollment of everything. So if you have children and you're moving, you have to re-enroll them into sports, right? They play sports, they're active, you want to be a part of the community. Re-enrolling into sports activities, buying new uniforms, right? Getting integrated into a school and buying new school supplies sometimes. Setting up a home, right? As we move, especially as military spouse, you want to set up your home and you want it to feel comfortable and nice. And so with that, you realize my couch that fit in my last home does not fit into my new space that I've just moved into. And so you're unexpectedly having to buy furniture to fit into new spaces. And so these are kind of the additional, I guess you could say, hidden costs sometimes that we don't realize that we will experience. And in understanding it, you can plan a little bit ahead of time and say, I need to have a buffer. I need to have a financial buffer so that when I move and I hit these unexpected things, it doesn't feel burdensome or more stressful. It's already a stressful time. Trying to alleviate some stress, this is a great way to do that. I'll tell you, even one time our goods were supposed to arrive at a certain, you know, date and time, and they were a week late. And I didn't account for having an extra week's worth of clothes. And so it was finding, where do I wash these clothes, or I need to go to Target and buy new clothes because we're out. And so these are just kind of all the little tiny things that happen as you go through these moves every 2 to 4 years, like our military families do.
1: I remember thinking about things like all of the condiments in your refrigerator that you have to throw away and replace.
2: Exactly. Yeah, exactly.
1: I thought it was about mayonnaise.
2: Yeah, it can be as simple as mayonnaise. And these are the things that, you know, if we can plan a little bit, right, as I became a more seasoned military spouse and realized, you know, I need to have a financial buffer because I am going to have to replace the mayonnaise, right, and re-enroll in the schools and do all this stuff, was, you know, planning ahead for that and making sure I had additional funds so that it didn't feel as stressful.
0: 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Our web editor is Stephanie Wright. 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Up next, the top national headlines from ABC News and the Federal Newscast. I'm Eric White filling in for Terry Gurdon. Thanks for listening.

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8: From ABC News, I'm Sherry Preston. Multiple sources confirm that Acting Attorney General Todd Blanche will meet with Republican senators today as more of them speak out about the president's so-called anti-weaponization fund. Blanche to address them during a closed-door conference meeting. Here's ABC Chief White House Correspondent Mary Bruce.
9: A growing number of Republicans outraged.
10: I don't support it. I think it's a... you can't do that.
11: If someone is damaged by the federal government right now, there is already a process in place to be able to get restitution for that.
12: Sends the signal, hey, go breach the Capitol, destroy the building, assault police officers, you may even get compensated for someday. That's absurd.
9: Roughly 600 people were charged with obstruction or assaulting police officers in connection with January 6th. At least 170 pleaded guilty, and dozens others were found guilty by juries.
8: Two of the police officers who defended the Capitol on January 6th have filed a lawsuit against the fund. Gas prices about $1.40 higher per gallon than they were last year at this time, thanks to the war in Iran. Still about 45 million Americans are expected to travel at least 50 miles from home for the long Memorial Day weekend.
13: Traffic data company INRIX says the worst times to drive will be Thursday and Friday afternoons, especially between 3 and 6 p.m., with major backups expected in cities like New York, Boston, Denver, and Los Angeles.
8: ABC Stephanie Ramos. The Surgeon General's new report raising more questions about kids and screen time.
14: Experts warning even some toddlers are now spending multiple hours a day in front of a screen, setting up potential mental health issues and poor developmental and educational outcomes. That may be a shocker to parents because surveys show most teens these days currently average 8 or more hours per day.
8: ABC's Andrea Fujii. A day after Target announced strong sales, Walmart delivered another strong quarter. However, it also reported caution for the rest of the year given economic uncertainty. You're listening to ABC News.
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8: The sinkhole on the runway at New York's LaGuardia Airport is being repaired, and it's expected to be reopened in an hour.
17: Notably, this is the same runway where the deadly Air Canada collision happened back in March, shutting it down for several days. Repairs have been being made all night long. Now, this all happened Wednesday around 11 a.m. The large sinkhole was discovered during a daily morning inspection of the airfield. So it was good, of course, that this inspection was taking place, as it always does.
8: That's ABC's Lindsay Tuckman here in New York. Fewer Americans filed for unemployment benefits last week, layoffs remaining low despite a number of uncertainties clouding the current economic picture. A total number of Americans filing for unemployment benefits, just under 1.8 million. Competitive eating's biggest star is headed back to Coney Island this 4th of July, but not without some off-the-stage controversy. It's ABC's Dave Packer.
18: 17-time champion Joey Chestnut is set to return to the Nathan's Famous International Hot Dog Eating Contest on the 4th of July, while serving probation after pleading guilty to a misdemeanor battery charge. Chestnut was accused of slapping a man during a night out at an Indiana bar. A judge approved travel outside the state, clearing the way for him to compete for the famous mustard belt. Organizers say the incident happened outside league activities and does not affect his eligibility. Dave Packer, ABC News.
8: Part of the original staircase for the Eiffel Tower in Paris just went up for auction, sold for $500,000. Sherry Preston, ABC News.
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19: 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A top Senate Budget Committee lawmaker is asking the Government Accountability Office and the Congressional Budget Office to review the Navy's plans for its proposed Golden Fleet initiative. Senator Jeff Merkley wrote letters to CBO and GAO because of his concerns about funding the building of new ships, saying the Navy's recent track record raises serious questions about whether these ships will be delivered on time, within budget, and with the intended capabilities. Gopartap G.P. Sandhu, who has led the Space Development Agency in an acting capacity for the last 8 months, has been named the organization's permanent director. He'll also serve as the Space Force's portfolio acquisition executive for missile warning and tracking programs. The announcement comes as the Space Force continues to reorganize its acquisition structure. You can find these stories and more when you visit our website, federalnewsnetwork.com. I'm Michelle Sandiford.
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23: My guest is Randy Pugh, the Vice Provost for Warfare Studies, the Director of the Office of Warfare Studies, and the lead of the AI Task Force at the Naval Postgraduate School. Randy, thank you so much for taking the time.
24: Good morning. Thank you for having me.
23: We are here at the West Conference. There's a lot to catch up with the Naval Postgraduate School. There's a lot going on, but I'm going to start maybe at the beginning and just for folks who maybe aren't familiar, let's discuss your roles. You wear multiple hats, so maybe start with as Provost of Warfare Studies. What are some of the things that you are focused on? What is that role?
24: The big role is the Vice Provost for Warfare Studies, which is intended to connect the Naval Postgraduate School to the headquarters, the supporting establishment, and the fleet with the problems that they have, the priorities that they're struggling with, the capability gaps, and their knowledge and skills development needs, and bring all of those requirements back into the Naval Postgraduate School to inform our education programs and our research, and then also to take all of the good things, the insights and the research results and studies that the students and faculty are completing at MPS related to warfighting, and then get those back out to the headquarters supporting establishment and the fleet so that they can drive decisions or drive capability development or new concepts. So that's the Vice Provost role. And then similarly, I am the lead of the MPS AI Task Force, which really has three lines of effort. The first line of effort is education, to make sure that all of the sailors and Marines and members of the Joint Force are AI aware. And then infrastructure is the second line of effort. And that is ensuring that they have the hardware, the software, the tools, the models, the data sets, and other appropriate equipment and tools in order to do AI-related things. And then the third line of effort is problem solving. And that is both experiential learning. So how do we take these AI-aware and AI-enabled professionals, military professionals, and have them learn by doing, by solving problems? And then at the higher level, solving the real, you know, thorny problems of the Navy and Marine Corps related to capability development or concepts as they try to integrate and adopt AI in our warfighting formations.
23: Definitely talk a lot about AI. Let me take a half a step back. As is the Provost of Warfare Studies, it's been a very interesting year over the last 12 months or so, given the efforts in the Caribbean, given the efforts in the Venezuela operation, and then also, I'm sure, building on top of this is the efforts around in the Red Sea. How does that all kind of build into your learning, like the changes are coming, the new things are happening, the lessons that are being learned? How do you keep up?
24: So I don't know that anyone ever keeps up, but you do your best to keep up. The one constant in my career in the Marine Corps, and probably everybody's career in any service, has been change. And so as the environment's changing, as our potential adversaries are changing, as political and military and economic context around the world is changing, military roles are changing, we need to be right alongside our Navy and Marine Corps and joint brothers and sisters, making sure that we are giving people exactly the knowledge and skills they need to be successful, and then also the associated research so that we are keeping up with technology, but also keeping it up with the operating environment and the fielded systems that they're going to be using in that environment.
23: When you talk about something like, and I'll just randomly pick unmanned aircraft because it seems to be a hot topic here at the West Conference, do you take a lesson from, and I'm going to make this up, something that happened in the Red Sea, and then say, okay, in the next class, we're going to talk about what happened, assuming it's unclassified, assuming you're able to, assuming all those things, or is it not necessarily in that much real time, but maybe it's, okay, this semester we have our set of classes, and next semester we'll adjust the class to take in those lessons?
24: It's an and. It is both of those things. The updating of the curriculum and the integration of lessons learned or vignettes from things that are happening in, and you didn't mention Ukraine or the Black Sea, but that's also, or other areas around the world where maritime or naval forces are engaged and learning by doing in the operating environment, making sure that those get integrated into probably next quarter's classes. But the other thing we have is we have the ability to bring in people in stride, including, you know, calling in from a ship in the Red Sea to give, this is what happened yesterday and what we learned from it. And one of the benefits at the Naval Postgraduate School is that we can do that in classified environments as well. So not only unclassified, but in our secret spaces and our top secret SCI spaces, the ability to hear the whole story straight from the people that are participating in the operations. And so that allows our students and faculty to keep up. And then a last important point is, the other thing is, all of the students at Naval Postgraduate School are mid-career officers who just came from the fleet. And so they're bringing into the classroom their experiences, their challenges from all the different services as well as our international partners, because we have about 175 international officers from our closest partners and allies. And that rich ecosystem, including civilians, government civilian engineers, The cohorts are highly diverse with these different perspectives on those challenges, and all of them, like literally from their last operating unit or organization, they bring those to the classroom and to their research.
0: Just from an outsider's perspective, this sounds like a pretty awesome job, right? It sounds like you are both, you have a 80 years, 100 years of history to lean on, and then you have immediate history that happened, to your point, yesterday or a couple hours ago that you're able to bring in. It sounds like from someone who probably spent years in the Marine Corps, understands kind of the operational side, but now to kind of be able to teach it. Talk about your background a little bit and connect why you're where you are today.
24: It is a fantastic job. If you want to make a difference, the place you can really do that is Naval Postgraduate School, especially if you believe that people and talent are the foundation of our success. If anyone listened to the CNO's comments yesterday morning, he talked about the foundry and that, you know, sailors matter most. That is the first thing. My background, I was an enlisted Marine, went to the Naval Academy. My first military occupational specialty was signals intelligence ground electronic warfare, which is about half technical and half tactical. And trying to blend the highly technical aspects of signals intelligence and electronic warfare into warfighting concepts and operations and things like that. After my first tour, I came to the Naval Postgraduate School and did a degree in computer science with a track in software engineering. And then all Marines do a utilization tour. So I went back to Marine Corps Systems Command. And when I got there, it was the summer of 2001. And so I was like onboarding at Mark Horst Syscom when 9/11 happened, and then immediately, you know, deployments to Iraq and Afghanistan kind of back and forth for the next 10 years. And what I realized was the difference that I could make for operational units were things that I learned at Naval Postgraduate School about data, about artificial intelligence. My thesis was on artificial intelligence, of all things, in 2001. And then the ability to take these technologies and apply them to warfighting formations and to warfighting operations gave an exponential advantage to units that had NPS grads. So fast forward, I did Intel for the next 15 years and then 20 years, and then I had the opportunity to come back and be the senior Marine at Naval Postgraduate School, which I jumped on, and was helping to lead and support the about 300 mid-career Marine Corps officers that that come to MPS to get their master's degree or PhD, including Captain Nick Pugh, my son, who is a communications officer and an MPS alumni as well.
0: So let's just go backwards for a second. You said you wrote your thesis on artificial intelligence. Did you get it right? How close were you to where we are today, to what it was in the early 2000s?
24: It was not especially well done, looking back on it, and I don't think it's just time. But
0: well, we're not here to put you in a bad spot. But I just, it's interesting when you think about what we thought the world would be or where technology was going, and there's, you know, the world is littered with these ideas. I'm sure you're old enough to remember the Laserdisc. That was the future of movies, and whatever happened to our friends at the Laserdisc people, they went away. So I appreciate that, but it's kind of ironic too that you also lead the AI task force. So let's jump into that a little bit. We'll talk a little bit about that effort. What are some of the initiatives you're working on? There's an AI Trident Challenge.
24: So it all starts with people. So the first thing that we're trying to do is get people educated about AI. What is it? What isn't it? What are the risks? Where is the technology today? Where is it going? And then also the skills to do things. So to have hands on keyboard or to lead teams of advanced users or developers, as well as leaders, to make sure that leaders understand about priorities and policy and those kinds of things, so that we can responsibly and quickly adopt and integrate AI into our warfighting functions. And so we teach classes, we sponsor classes, we teach classes. Our relationship with NVIDIA allows us access to their Deep Learning Institute, which is commercial certifications and all these different aspects of machine learning, modeling and simulation, advanced graphic processing unit, GPU-based hypercompute. And so all of that, the kind of the primary effort is to get everybody as smart and capable as possible in AI. And then the other gifts from NVIDIA via the MPS Foundation are the $15 million AI supercomputer, which is being installed now at Naval Postgraduate School, one of a kind in the Defense Department. Serial number 2 coming off the NVIDIA assembly line is coming to the Naval Postgraduate School so that everybody will be able to see it first there and put their hands on it there first. And then modeling and simulation platform, a $5 million Omniverse instance that we have for modeling and simulation, training the brains of robots and drones in a virtual sense before you put them into the bodies, mechanical bodies. And then also this NVIDIA AI Tech Center, which connects the students and faculty at MPS back to NVIDIA headquarters and then also and all of the subject matter expertise there, as well as to the larger NVIDIA ecosystem, which is 15,000 partners working on AI-related projects. And so it's a tap into that incredible corpus of knowledge and experience, use cases, and potential solutions for the Department of the Navy, and the Marine Corps.
1: As you went through all the opportunities that you're kind of giving the students, you mentioned education, infrastructure, problem solving. So let's maybe jump through each of those. From an education perspective, I know Admiral Vernazza talked about some education opportunities, a master's degree. Talk a little bit about that effort that you worked with him on, and then we can go maybe deeper into what the education is looking like today and where is it going in the future.
24: Admiral Vernazza is the type commander, the Navy Information Forces type commander for all the information warfare officers. And immediately recognized the value of one of our proposals, which was to establish a one-year Master's of Science degree in artificial intelligence. And so for those that are exceptionally well-qualified, you already have an undergraduate in computer science, for example, or you've done programming, you understand machine learning, you're able to jump into this degree program and in 1 year achieve a Master of Science in AI degree. Another thing that Admiral Vernazza and his team understand is the value of these officers when they exit the program in the first cohort in the summer of 27. And when they exit the program, they're identifying these billets or these jobs within the operating force, the supporting establishment in the headquarters, or where they can go and continue to inform people about AI and educate people about what AI is and is not and can and cannot do, but to also lead those efforts as change agents and thought leaders within those organizations to accelerate the adoption and integration of AI in the Navy.
2: We have to take a break. My guest today is Randy Pugh, the Vice Provost for Warfare Studies, the Director of the Office of Warfare Studies, and the lead of the AI Task Force at the Naval Postgraduate School. I'm Jason Miller, and you're listening to Ask the CIO on Federal News Network.
3: As AI use across the federal government is surging, John Sork, Director of Federal Sales at Abnormal AI, says focusing on more targeted use cases is more important than ever.
4: We see a lot of the more successful use cases across the government really focused on limited use AI and AI use cases that are defensive in nature. But the use case for every AI project should be very limited and easy to understand the use case of what the government is trying to achieve.
3: Listen to the full interview on FederalNewsNetwork.com. Federal agencies are facing a shift. Attackers aren't breaking in anymore. They're logging in. Phishing, business email compromise, account takeovers, they look legitimate and they slip past traditional security every day. That's why agencies use Abnormal AI. Abnormal uses behavioral AI to understand how your teams normally communicate, so when an email doesn't feel right, even if it looks right, it gets stopped. No rules to manage, no signatures to update. Just protection that adapts as fast as the threat. Protect humans with behavioral AI. Learn more at abnormal.ai/federal-LP.
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2: Welcome back. You're listening to Ask the CIO on Federal News Network. I'm your host, Jason Miller. My guest today is Randy Pugh, the Vice Provost for Warfare Studies, the Director of the Office of Warfare Studies, and the lead of the AI Task Force at the Naval Postgraduate School.
0: When you set up the master's degree, what were some of the considerations? Because the challenge, of course, is AI is changing so much, right? From over the course of the last 4 or 5 years, we went from, hey, AI, we can apply it, to, hey, we have this thing called generative AI. Now everyone wants to talk about agentic AI. A year from now, we could be talking about the whatever the fourth phase of AI is. How did you set it up to ensure that these folks are going to be as up-to-date as possible when they do come out?
24: MPS does a really good job. So an undergraduate degree is you prove that you can learn things. A master's degree is you're able to learn things. You're able to then learn how to learn, and so you become a lifelong learner through the accomplishment of earning a master's degree, as well as combining kind of basic and theoretical underpinnings of a technology with the things that are evolving through advanced research as the state of the practice evolves. And so this degree is really well balanced because it provides a foundation in things that have not changed. How does machine learning work, for example? What is supervised learning, unsupervised learning, and reinforcement learning? And these are concepts that are enduring. But then the second half of the year is really about taking electives or learning about the new technologies or the new techniques that are evolving with AI, and then most of all putting it together into, you know, solving a problem as part of your thesis or capstone project for the degree program.
0: How many people are going through this first cohort, and is there going to be a second, third, and fourth cohort, assuming this goes well?
24: I believe there will be a second and third and fourth, and it will evolve over time. But the first program that we're running this summer is a pilot, and is sponsored by and championed by Admiral Vernazza. And we're going to provide metrics and understand the return on investment for this cohort, with the expectation that, one, we will change it over time, learning by doing, but also that we will make a determination at some point either to shift to something else, to cancel it, or to continue it, or to accelerate it, and offering more opportunities for officers to come and gain this degree.
0: And again, just roughly how many people are in the cohort?
24: And the cohort size is 20 for this initial pilot program.
0: And this is because it's a master's degree, it's their full-time job. They're at MPS, they're going 8 hours a day, 5 days a week, so on and so forth. And it goes on for the full year.
24: That's right. So it's an in-resident program. So the four classes per quarter, we're on a quarter system, four classes per quarter for four quarters. And again, the last part is the thesis and capstone and electives. But it is a full-time job, including nights and weekends, unfortunately. It is a rigorous program intended to get as much done in a short amount of time as possible.
0: And generally speaking, and then I'm going to move on to some other pieces of the task force, this is open only to sailors and Marines? Or is it open to anybody else in the...
24: Because Admiral Vernazza is the sponsor of the pilot project, he gets to determine who comes into the cohort. But initial conversations have indicated that there's interest there in the diversity of the cohort. So instead of all information warfare officers, including other warfare specialties, as well as Marines, as well as potentially international officers or civilians, to ensure we get that same goodness that we get from other courses at MPS or programs in MPS of the diversity of experiences and diversity of perspectives as they go through this program. And then also those communities would understand the return on investment if they wanted to sponsor the next one or make this a standard offering at Naval Postgraduate School.
0: All right, a lot more to come from that. I'd love to check back in with you in the summer of 27 as we get closer to see how it went. You talked about infrastructure to do AI, and you talked about problem solving as kind of two other pieces to this. You mentioned infrastructure with all the work you're doing with the private sector. Is there more to talk about from an infrastructure perspective in the sense of how are you testing tools? How are you, what goes into this idea of, okay, is this the right capability and how do we apply AI to it? Or is this the right AI capability and can we even, do we have a use case for it?
24: When NVIDIA came to us and offered us GIF, one of the missions Jensen Huang, the CEO, made was that they had a great understanding of commercial use cases and the infrastructure required to support those and timelines and things like that, or the difficulty of training models, but they did not have a lot of understanding of military use cases or the associated challenges of applying AI to these use cases. And so we're going to learn by doing, by the establishing this infrastructure at MPS and then kind of running it red hot for, you know, for the next year or two. And through doing that, the other thing we're learning is as we look to help others establish their infrastructure, either at the tactical edge, so out on a ship or in a submarine or in an expeditionary advanced base with Marines, what is the kind of infrastructure that you're going to need in order to do that? And so the three lines of effort are interdependent. So as we're establishing the infrastructure to support our own efforts, we're learning about what that takes and what kind of infrastructure you need, which feeds into the education line of effort as well. And we'll offer classes, for example, probably later this year in infrastructure for military operations enabled by AI.
0: And then talk about problem solving. Are there some pieces and parts there that you're saying, okay, here's our research goals, or here are some of the problems we've been giving to help start to look into, okay, can we come up with a solution?
24: So Gen AI is the most popular form of AI right now. And so the incredible capability that is, you know, ChatGPT or Gemini or other tools that are out, Perplexity, that are out there, getting those into the hands of military professionals, civilians in uniform alike, is starting to generate use cases, because for a lot of people, it's kind of mind-blowing, and they had no idea you could do these kinds of things. And so we're collecting up the use cases as we're going out and educating people about how, you know, what these tools are and how to use them. And so all of those potential opportunities and challenges are coming into MPS. And then we're using things like, we have a digital Trident challenge sponsored by the NPS Foundation. We're able to take some of the most compelling ones and some of the harder ones, and then provide grant funding to student and faculty teams to actually start trying to solve those in quick research sprints. And the output of those is both solves a problem or potentially solves a problem, but it also feeds probably more problems. You end up with more problems than solutions at the end, or new challenges you didn't know we had. And so that feeds into the next iteration of the Digital Trident Challenge. The other thing we're doing is a AI fellowship program, and that is for the Marine Corps, and the Deputy Commandant for Information identifies either civilian or military member that is going to participate in the program, and then they stay at their home station. They stay in their unit, and they are assigned a faculty mentor at Naval Postgraduate School and support as they learn about AI. And then that command has a challenge they want that officer, civilian, or enlisted Marine, because we have those as well, to work on. And then they work on that for 6 months with check-in periods with their mentor and with the faculty subject matter experts. And then at the end, they provide their, you know, prototype of how they solved the problem. And so these kinds of spreading around the solution opportunities so that people can get after these problems and try to solve them. So not just learning things or taking a test and getting a grade at the end, but actually applying what you've learned to real problems.
0: A lot of what you guys are doing is really trying to apply to what's the real problem? How do we come up with a solution? Any use cases you're able to mention? Anything that has stood out to you over the last, you know, year or so that you're like, oh, that was a really cool one that didn't work, or there's a really cool one that worked really well where you were able to apply AI and kind of come up with that solution?
24: The CNO mentioned submarine work packages during his keynote address yesterday morning, and that was actually Lieutenant Bridger Smith, who was a student at Naval Postgraduate School, who applied generative AI tools to developing work packages for submarine maintenance. And so that vignette that the CNO offered was actually an NPS student that had identified the problem, identified AI as a potential way to solve that problem, and built a prototype that was able to prove that it worked. The other areas that are so compelling for AI, one is administration. And so the dull, dangerous, and dirty work that we want robots or AI to do for us so humans don't have to, A lot of the things that just take a lot of time, we're able to now use generative AI tools to help with that. So that frees those humans to do things that only humans can do, because the AI or the computer is now taking care of kind of the drudgery that they had to do before. And then logistics is another obvious one. So whether it's resupply or maintenance, especially predictive maintenance, AI is exceptional, and there's many good use cases of AI being able to identify or optimize the best way to maintain or to sustain forces in garrison or deployed.
0: Vice Admiral McLean, the other day at West, talked about some AI use cases that were also very fascinating. And so when you talk about what the CNO mentioned, Vice Admiral McLean mentioned this idea of troubleshooting things that break, AI sidekick, kind of a ChatGPT for radar, talked about some other augmented reality. Are those the type of things that they're coming to you and be like, hey, what if, or could you look at? Is that were from those folks who are running these commands, is this kind of where the ideas for your research come from?
24: In the best cases, that's where they come from, because ground truth is the deployed forces. So we understand systems say they do one thing, but either the environment or the system doesn't perform as expected. And so the real problems are coming from the fleet. And I mentioned the Vice Provost for Warfare job. This ties into the AI task force, because we have warfare chairs at Naval Postgraduate School that are in constant contact with their communities and are able to pull in these challenges, these problems, these capability gaps from their communities, and then feed those into the AI task force, so that we can either go and help them solve their problem where they are, or we can receive their problem, work on it, and deliver them a prototype or an idea for how to solve their problem.
0: Randy, I very much enjoyed our conversation. We're just about out of time. Before I let you go, what's the message you want to make sure folks know about Naval Postgraduate School and so many pieces and parts that are moving here? It's so much going on with the AI Task Force and the war studies we talked about. What do you want to make sure folks get from this conversation?
24: I like thinking about Naval Postgraduate School's origin story. In 1909, the Great White Fleet returned from sailing around the world. And naval officers at the most senior level realized that the Navy had reached a pivot point into the 20th century, and the new technologies, steam and planes being launched from ships and undersea warfare, all of these things required a technically competent leaders in the Navy and Marine Corps in order to use these new technologies and then also to drive those technologies as we moved into the future. That's what MPS has always done. I would say with artificial intelligence and its little cousin, autonomy, we are at this same kind of pivot point, and NPS is now filling that role of making sure that officers are aware of this new technology, are experienced in using that technology in actual use cases and solving problems, and are prepared to go and engage with our adversaries, maximizing its effectiveness in combat, and sustaining America's advantages against all those that would contest us.
0: Randy, so much more to talk to you. I really appreciate your time today. So let me thank my guest. Randy Pugh is the Vice Provost for Warfare Studies, the Director of the Office of Warfare Studies, and the lead for the AI Task Force at the Naval Postgraduate School. Randy, thank you so much.
24: Jason, thanks so much for talking with me.
2: We have to take a break. When we return, we continue to hear from leaders at the Naval Postgraduate School. I'm Jason Miller, and you're listening to Ask the CIO on Federal News Network.
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0: My guest is Dr. Michael Hesse, who is the Vice Provost for Research and Innovation at the Naval Postgraduate School. Dr. Hesse, thanks so much for taking the time.
14: Thank you, Jason. Glad to be here.
0: We're going to catch up about Naval Postgraduate School and your role as a Vice Provost for Research and Innovation, and that's where I'm going to start. Discuss what that is. What do you do every day? How does this kind of help and continue to kind of push forward kind of the work that NPS does?
14: Vice Provost for Research and Innovation, like the name says, is responsible for the research and innovation project. That's about budget-wise, about 50% of the school contributes materially to education, so synergy between the research that we're doing that's informed by our students and then shapes our education program. You know, my motto is always, you've got to be good to do good, and if you want to educate somebody to the forefront, you've got to be at the forefront yourself, right? So this is, therefore, research is important. It supports the school. It supports our excellence training our warfighters. So my portfolio is to do that, to support research from all aspects of it, the management aspect, if you like, the support, the mechanical support aspects that any organization, any university has in order to manage funds and parse them out, but then also to interface with sponsors, basically decision makers who set the course that we should evolve in, to focus the research, to broadcast what we're doing, to basically try to convince sponsors to support us, you know, as needed, and then to engage the faculty, you know, to get them excited about new opportunities, to get them engaged in new directions that, like we heard from the CNO a couple of days ago, you know, the marching orders that everybody adheres to, and so do we. We don't do research for any purpose. We don't watch the grass grow, right? We're doing research for a purpose. It's a mixture of applied research and fundamental research that looks over the horizon, you know, where we're going in the, what are the Navy's and service needs in the future, as well as, hey, you know, what's out there that we can take now and apply pretty quickly. You know, we see ourselves often as a front end, as a de-risker, if you like, for our partner organizations like the warfare centers and other Navy and service organizations that we work with. And we another role in my office is to support partnerships. Partnerships are critically important to success. Partnerships can be, and obviously with industry, and here this meeting was really an eye-opener about, for me, who's still on the learning curve here as a newbie, you know, what's out there, you know, what we can leverage here, bring into the game for the benefit of our research and our students, and ultimately for the benefit of the Navy. And in addition, we partner with other Navy organizations. I mentioned the Warfare Centers, where we have many partnerships, Naval Research Center and so on, and Naval Research Laboratory, and then also other academia and other government organizations. You know, one partnership, obviously, dear to my heart. This was NASA, so that's one. I think there are quite a few opportunities to explore there. I'm going to be looking into that.
15: But research is not always innovation. Innovation usually builds upon existing technologies. So what's that as well, the part of your portfolio like?
14: Innovation really means taking something that hasn't been applied in a certain way and applying it in a new way, right? That can be a research result. We intended for a specific purpose that was designed to address a specific need, and now there's another need where this research applies to take it there, employ it, and do something new, accomplish something new. It can also be taking new technology, like an uncrewed vehicle or something like that, and using it to explore the seafloor in an area that we couldn't do before, you know, because that's obviously of great importance for underwater operations for the Navy, right? So all of that, and yes, that innovation portfolio is actually a fantastic interest to me, you know, it's motivating. Hey, you know, what's out there? How can we deploy that in new ways to make a difference? And I think this innovation overall, as you heard at West here and even this morning and when Sekhna have talked about innovation, you know, I think this is critical for us to maintain an edge compared to our adversaries. You know, the U.S. is a super innovative country. I think no country in the world is as innovative as the U.S. And to have our little innovation role, you know, supported by our warfighter students who know what's needed, you know, and can learn, use these innovative concepts and then understand what's possible and what's not, all along with being educated and critical thinkers. I think that's an edge that we can provide that our adversaries would have a challenge to match.
15: We'll talk about the Innovation Center in a second. Let's talk about your role. You mentioned you're a newbie. You came over from NASA Ames. Let's talk just a little bit how you ended up here at the Naval Postgraduate School.
14: So my history with the school goes back maybe 15 years or so, because here at the school and also at NASA Goddard Space Flight Center I was working at the time, I was, like the school here, standing up a new initiative called CubeSats. You know, they're small satellites that cost a small, tiny fraction of the Battleship Galactica birds that everybody used to fly before, you know, that can be deployed to solve, in our case, science problems, and in the school's case here, Navy and other service problems, at a much smaller cost, much more rapid cadence, and innovative way, okay, than what was possible before. So I was standing that up at Goddard, and went to this conference in San Luis Obispo at Cal Poly, where these CubeSats came from, this whole idea came from, right? And then visited the school afterwards, where the former provost, Jim Newman here, actually organized a CubeSat-focused meeting, and I'd attended that, and I said, well, this is a nice place. I met an old friend of mine who was a former NASA astronaut who was a professor here as well, and they all told me wonderful things about the school, and I just... So this might be a nice place to work at one day. Well, nothing happened for a long time, right? And then I moved to NASA Ames and became the director of the science director there. And we built small sensors like infrared multispectral images or so that, you know, obviously have Navy and DoD in general, DOW in general applications. And I thought, well, maybe we can work with the folks, space folks here to maybe deploy that on some of their birds here. And as we came down here, we had a conversation, and so he gave me a little bit of a tour. I learned just a touch more about what this school is doing beyond just the CubeSats and space-based initiatives, which are fascinating to me and a darling of mine, if you like. And everything I saw, I liked, right? So I have a little bit of an academia background. I spent some time as a professor in Norway and worked with students there. So I like working in this environment. You know, I like the focus that the school has on, you know, serving the nation, okay, doing forefront research in that pursuit. And so this connection then made me, when this opportunity came up, right, I said, maybe this is the time, right? Let's give that a try. And like I always said, you know, I didn't screw up too badly in the interviews, apparently, so I got selected for the position. And since then, I've been smiling every day. You know, it's a hill to climb, right, as a newbie. You have to learn a lot of things. But if you allow me to paraphrase this a little bit, you know, with each step up the hill, you discover new wildflowers, and the view gets wider, right? You see more. You see more connections and you see more opportunities. So I'm super excited to be there, and Well, let that be my summary of that history.
15: It's always fascinating how people end up where they end up. It's never a straight line. It's never like, oh, well, when I grow up, I want to do this. It kind of things happen for a reason, or they happen by accident for a reason. So it's great that you're excited.
2: 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My guest today is Dr. Michael Hesse, the Vice Provost for Research and Innovation at the Naval Postgraduate School. I'm Jason Miller, and you're listening.

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5: Welcome back. 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I'm your host, Jason Miller. My guest today is Dr. Michael Hesse, the Vice Provost for Research and Innovation at the Naval Postgraduate School.
6: Let's talk a little bit about your research priorities. What are some of those areas that you're starting to delve into for 2026 and beyond?
7: Obviously, we want to continue to align because we are already very well aligned with naval priorities, you know, things like AI. I was actually really amazed coming to the school about the existing focus on AI. And I'm saying this even though I'm coming from a NASA center that was for the longest time NASA's lead center in AI development, right? So still the school has this enormous focus on AI, which is utterly appropriate because, you know, we apply that everywhere from knowledge management, you know, to making operational decisions, to interfacing with humans, you know, and shaping how humans can beneficially interact and maintain decision authority in an environment where autonomy and AI is more and more necessary in order to address the needs of the field where we're operating, right? So these things, directed energy weapons is another big topic that we're doing here at the postgraduate school. You know, autonomy, autonomous vehicles. You heard SECNAV this morning talking about deploying autonomous vehicles and having that work in conjunction with crewed vehicles in a beneficial way. That's something we are working on through programs like the CUSA, you know, that we have that is supported. I mean, these are really, really exciting and necessary opportunities that we are pursuing. Of course, space, you know, space is important for the Navy in so many ways, from position navigation timing, you know, to reconnaissance, to detection, and even in communication, of course, over the horizon radar, things like that. Space always plays a role in this. So supporting space research is going to continue to be a priority for the school, as it has been, because it is a need that our customers have and our students need to be educated in order to address it. So these are some snapshots, right?
6: There's a lot there to dig out of. Let's give people, in case if they're not familiar, a lot of your research priorities, a lot of the areas are driven by the CNO, driven by the secretary's priorities and strategies that they put out. But you also get requests from commanders and others that say, hey, we have a problem we need help solving. Maybe just describe that process, because like something like AI, right? There's 101, there's probably 1,001 things you could do. So how do you say, let's do this one or this five or however many research projects you have in any of these one categories?
7: That's a very good question and a difficult one to answer, right? The decision-making process as where it can go or where you want to go depends on the number of factors this, right? First of all, what can you actually do? You may get a request from a commander, say, I need this. And then the next question you have to ask yourself is, what role can I play answering that question? Maybe I have something on the shelf, or I have a research project that addresses it directly, or something that can be re-vectored.

0: into that direction to provide what you need, or you may simply not have the expertise. You know, biological science, for example, even though I did that at Ames as a leader of that organization, you know, we don't do that at Ames, right? So if there's a need to do that, we can maybe help find somebody to support. But there are other things in AI where we can say, hey, you know, we have that knowledge. We're getting the capability, for example, with the NVIDIA GB300, you know. We could tailor that and address this problem. And all the way along that, and I was emphasizing synergistically with education. Our students provide operational knowledge that can feed into our, and we do feed into our research projects, you know, so, and they walk away with that knowledge. Dual track transition to operations, like I always say, you know, the ordinary research track, you do research and we do lower TRL, but you then work with a company or a customer in somewhere else to make it higher TRL and bring it into operations. Okay, but there's the mind of our students. They take that knowledge with them. You know, this is a different track that only we really can provide, right? So to zoom back out again to your question, right? So what you do is, hey, what can we do to address that? What is the impact? Okay, what is the requirement that we need to meet? You know, do we have the resources? That's another question that we, of course, have to ask. But if we can address it, we will. But, you know, a healthy research program does two things. It addresses short to midterm and then also long term. I like to call that the seed corn, the long term research, right? The long term, maybe high risk too, right? Long term research can be high risk, but the research is looking forward, you know, not what we need now, right? What do we need 5 years from now, 10 years from now? You know, that's critically important to keep that vision open, so that you and the Navy is ready to address that when that need arises. You know, project forward, but together with, hey, you know, we want to show that what we are doing has impact, right? So, and that means we will address questions like, can you do this for me readily? And to come to the Naval Innovation Center, this is a key facility to make that happen, you know, to go from, hey, ideation, take a napkin, right, on the back of a napkin. We did that at NASA, actually, believe it or not. Write down some ideas, you know, how can we do this? Then test them out, evaluate them as you go, right? This hedge fund concept, which I like very much, you know, don't keep doing what's not working. That's just a waste of time and money. Mm-hmm. But reinvest, you know, redirect funds and support to where it matters.
1: Let's talk about the Naval Innovation Center. Again, you gave us a little bit of background, but where are you going with that? What do you see as some of those things that you're focused on for 2026?
0: Yeah, I mean, one thing is, of course, to develop a proper operating concept for that Naval Innovation Center, you know, to how do we codify this, right? We want to be flexible, agile, jump on the next opportunity that matches a need, right? You curate needs, right? You look at what can we throw at this in partnership with industry, with other government, with academia, and so on. Of course, with our faculty and our students in the loop to do this. This can be something we already did, you know, that we can just tailor, or it can be something that we haven't done yet, but we can do. In many cases, because we want rapid cycle, right? It's called rapid innovation, right? But in some cases, it may also be something where we have the expertise and knowledge and we can send up something new. So the idea is to take that through basically all the cycles to prototyping. And then the Naval Innovation Center would be an ideal feeder into this rapid capability office that the Navy is standing up, basically de-risking things and providing something that's already tested out and therefore has a higher confidence of success.
1: All right, you're just starting out, but you have a lot of enthusiasm, we can tell, and you're excited, so I think that's sometimes three quarters of the battle. Let me thank my guest, Dr. Michael Hesse, is the Vice Provost for Research and Innovation at the Naval Postgraduate School. Michael, thanks so much.
0: Thank you so much, Jason.
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1: When millions of American veterans returned home after World War II, they encountered what would become one of the most consequential public policies in U.S. history, the GI Bill of Rights. Veterans with at least 90 days of service qualified for unemployment benefits, low-interest loans to buy homes, and financial assistance for college or job training. The legislation fundamentally reshaped America's middle class, but the bill's inclusivity had limits. Although black veterans were technically eligible for benefits, segregation and discriminatory practices often prevented many from accessing the same opportunities. Anastasia Ubis, Federal News Network.
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6: From ABC News, I'm Sherry Preston. Three vessels have been allowed through the Strait of Hormuz despite the U.S. blockade. They were said to be carrying oil from Kuwait and Iraq, not Iran, but the move raises questions about whether the hundreds of ships still trapped there will be allowed to pass. ABC's Tom Sufi Burridge is at the foreign desk.
7: Iran has the ability to threaten ships, and that is why there are hundreds of ships stuck in the Persian Gulf to the west of there and can't get out. The U.S. military blockade is a significant distance to the east, beyond the Gulf of Oman, basically where that goes into the Arabian Sea. That is where the U.S. military has multiple ships stationed and is not letting any ships which are going to or from Iranian ports or having Iranian-linked goods on them to transit through those waters. So it's a U.S. blockade on the Iranian blockade.
6: On Capitol Hill today, Acting Attorney General Todd Blanche is expected to brief GOP senators on the so-called anti-weaponization fund. Many moderate Republicans have spoken out about it. The two police officers who defended the Capitol on January 6th have also filed a lawsuit against it. Democrats gearing up for battle over the proposed national budget that would include billions more for border protection. Minority Leader Chuck Schumer.
8: It will give $72 billion to ICE and Border Patrol without any guardrails. The same agency is already sitting on $100 billion and sending masked agents to sow chaos in the streets of our cities.
6: Senate Republicans say the money is needed for immigration control. Walmart delivering another strong quarter of impressive sales. However, like other major retailers posting financial results this week, the company says it's cautious about the rest of the year given current economic uncertainty. Despite gas prices that are 40% higher than last year, 39 million Americans are expected to be on the roads this Memorial Day weekend. This is ABC News.
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6: The Trump administration is set to loosen a federal rule that requires grocery stores and air conditioning companies to reduce greenhouse gases used in cooling equipment. Elon Musk announcing plans to take SpaceX public. The initial public offering expected to be one of the largest ever and could make Musk a trillionaire when it happens. Musk founded SpaceX in 2002, and as of right now, Forbes puts his net worth at just under $840 billion. The Sandy fire in Simi Valley, California, leading to 40,000 evacuations. However, says ABC's Trevor Ault,
11: conditions have been slowly improving, helping firefighters start to get the upper hand. The Sandy fire here is now 22% contained, but new fires are sparking up every day.
6: Fires have been spreading across the Texas panhandle as well, leaving some grieving.
12: High school sweethearts Valeria and Isaac Kabetsky were married last August.
13: And then we moved in here 3 weeks ago and was finally starting our lives.
12: This week, wind-blown flames came in from the west.
14: We were hopeless, couldn't do anything.
12: When the Kabetskys were finally allowed back into their home,
13: we were expecting something, and we walked in and there was nothing.
12: At least 50 homes were lost to the wildfires. Another 25 were damaged. Jim Ryan, ABC News, Dallas.
6: Sorry, college grads. JP Morgan Chase CEO Jamie Dimon tells Bloomberg they'll likely be hiring more AI specialists and fewer traditional bankers in the future. I'm Sherry Preston, ABC News.
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15: Top stories from Federal News Network. A top Senate Budget Committee lawmaker is asking the Government Accountability Office and the Congressional Budget Office to review the Navy's plans for its proposed Golden Fleet initiative. Senator Jeff Merkley wrote letters to CBO and GAO because of his concerns about funding the building of new ships, saying the Navy's recent track record raises serious questions about whether these ships will be delivered on time, within budget, and with the intended capabilities. Gopar Tap G.P. Sandhu, who has led the Space Development Agency in an acting capacity for the last 8 months, has been named the organization's permanent director. He'll also serve as the Space Force's portfolio acquisition executive for missile warning and tracking programs. The announcement comes as the Space Force continues to reorganize its acquisition structure. You can find these stories and more when you visit our website, federalnewsnetwork.com. I'm Michelle Sandiford.
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10: And welcome to another episode of What's Working in Washington. I'm Jonathan Aberman. We have been talking for months now about the challenges surrounding AI and its effect on society. And one thing we haven't talked a lot about is creativity. How does human creativity interact
19: I brought in an expert on creativity, an international expert, James Kaufman from University of Connecticut. We've also been asking various White House correspondents to come on the show. So this month's guest is Cristobal Vasquez. He is the Washington correspondent for Radio France International. We're going to hear from Chloe Autillo. She is an expert on AI regulation and policy. And I'm going to talk with her about what it actually means to regulate AI and how it relates. In life, one of the most subtle ways that you can shape somebody to your frame of reference is to have a discussion with parameters that support your intended outcome. We are surrounded right now by people doing that to us every single day. I'm reminded of this when I look at the current political climate in particular. You know, for example, budget balancing must not come from tax increases, or regulation is anti-capitalistic, or social services are rife with fraud and abuse. In each sense, we're letting conventional wisdom tie desirable things to something that is the most undesirable and suggest there's no in-between or alternative by framing it in that way. A place where I think this is particularly insidious is how we currently look at technology, and in particular, the current discussion around AI and the discussion around cryptocurrency. You see, in both cases, there's an implicit assumption. You're either in favor of an absolutist view of these technologies, or somehow you're not interested in progress. You don't get technology. You're not a capitalist. Look, I have a big problem with that. I'm an ardent capitalist. I believe in social mobility and opportunity profoundly, and I walk that walk every day. I've benefited from a society that accommodates and promotes creative people who can add value and be rewarded. And I also believe I'm luckier than many. And in some ways, my success has come at the expense of people who haven't had the opportunities that I've had. You know, a number of years ago, President Obama said, "No one gets there on his own." And there was an outcry suggesting that he was a socialist. But honestly, wasn't he expressing the viewpoint many of us have? Haven't you actually taken a moment from time to time and been humbled by your good fortune? Maybe give thanks to God or just your good luck that somewhere along the way you zigged when you could have zagged? The reality of life is that none of us get where we are without a combination of good luck and some help. Frankly, one of the things I hate about our entrepreneurial ecosystem are the many panels I go to where some victory lane entrepreneur tells the story of his life like his success was a singular, predestined journey resulting in their success. Hey, I've known and have many, many friends who are successful, and none of them did it all by themselves. All of them were lucky in some way. It's just a question of degree. It may be inconvenient for some people to pretend that they did it on their own, or pretend that they didn't do it, because they don't want to feel bad about not helping anybody else. I'm not going to judge them. It's their affair, and I respect how they want to get through life. But they're providing you with a particular version of their life that provides a false choice. You admire them for their success and accept that a life journey was one of absolute success where nobody helped them. Or you suggest that somehow you don't honor them if you make the observation that everybody got lucky. So this approach to absolutism that I'm describing as we think about entrepreneurship really is playing out with respect to how people talk about cryptocurrency and AI. Maybe it's not surprising that a lot of the protagonists of these technologies are victory-lane entrepreneurs, as I describe them. But in each case, we're being told that AI and crypto should be left completely alone to operate in unconstrained manner, because otherwise we would be anti-progress or anti-capitalist. I've got to tell you, it's pretty clear that both of these technologies left to their own devices unconstrained are going to provide significant risks. I used to be an arbitrage trader. I understand how markets work. I traded international currencies for my living, my livelihood. I'm telling you right now, cryptocurrency is eventually going to cause a financial calamity. When it happens, I'm not sure, but tying cryptocurrency, as it's now being tied to the United States Treasury market through stablecoins, is going to create at some point a run of the bank through a credit crisis that will ultimately resound and redound through the Treasury markets the same way that the blow up in the subprime market and AIG ran through the banking markets. It is inevitable. Why is it inevitable? Because every bubble, whether it's swaps, commodities, or tulips, ends the same way, without a regulator or lender of last resort. Crypto will eventually cause a collapse in the banking system that I think will dwarf 2008. That's inevitable. I'm sorry, history doesn't repeat, but it sure does echo. And crypto is the latest in the stream of financial bubbles that will eventually lead society to pick up the pieces. You can set your clock by that. Meanwhile, what we're learning on What's Working in Washington is unconstrained AI adoption is creating enormous social and business challenges. We're also seeing the concentration of economic power that will be in the hands of the companies that drive the AI revolution will accelerate an already uneven playing field. Eventually, these monopolies will dominate the distribution of knowledge, and frankly, the way that they operate, they're going to commoditize knowledge. It's just inevitable in how monopolies work and in the inherent structure of LLMs and agents. So absent acknowledgement of the economic value of humans and pathways to pay them for it, we'll be crushed in an economy that is efficient but detached from any human value. I can see these risks. Many of you can see them. Does that mean we're not capitalists? No. Does it mean we don't think there shouldn't be millionaires? Of course not. But what it does mean is we want a society to treat these two new technologies for what they are, tools that people build where their use is not predetermined. Tools are used as people choose to use them. And to say that something that is unconstrained is good, well, generally in my life, when something's unconstrained, it's really good for anyone other than the promoter. Rules may limit their upside, but many also are harmed by the ancillary problems with the technology. We've learned since the Industrial Revolution, capitalism struggles the trade-off between technology and its effect if it's unconstrained. It's far from a perfect story. But you know what's funny? If you look back at the golden age of the middle class, the working class that so many of our politicians point to, the 1960s and 70s, the economy was really heavily regulated and taxed, much more so than today. And somehow it seemed to work for a lot of people, many more people, and there were plenty of wealthy people then too. So in my personal life and your personal life, you know we all make trade-offs. We always have to trade our life against the broader tapestry of society and, frankly, the big questions of life in general, the infinite, faith, where do we fit in? If you're not humbled by being part of a small part in a larger game that started a long time ago and will continue long after we're all gone, I really feel sorry for you. The reality is all of us are in the shared enterprise of life while we're here, and we have a responsibility to our kids and everybody around us to make sure that they get to play the game too. Which brings me to D.C., Washington, D.C., and the local economy and local business community. We are at a crossover point. Our local industries are being threatened by an absolutist version of AI adoption. Government's role as an adjudicator of choices is up for question, and we've never been so polarized. I just want to suggest to you that, at least for technology, this situation doesn't have to be absolute. I'd like us to take a step back and ask, who's benefited by an absolutist view? Should they be? Do you think there should be an alternative approach? Listen, look at AI. There's strong arguments to be made that vertical integration of AI will be bad for startup innovation. There are also clear indications that original intelligence and human creativity on an individual level may be more important to society than the efficiency of AI on its own. You know, the other day I was talking with somebody who's in industry, and I suggested instead of firing people if you put AI in place, why don't you keep them and let them spend their extra productivity making customers happy? He looked at me and he said, why would I do that? Are you a socialist? I said, well, don't you care about your customers? The point is, there's a conversation to be had in the middle. Does this mean we should have regulation? Or do we just ask consumers to start valuing companies who don't fire all their employees but use AI to make the consumers' lives better? Do we want to start saying, let's move away from absolutism and start actually talking about the trade-offs that could occur? Should we at least think about them? I think that all of us have a responsibility to ask questions and remember that choices are being made every day, whether they're presented as being non-choices or not. A non-choice is still a choice. Balancing the budget without raising taxes is a choice to cut. Having crypto without looking at a bank of last resort is making a choice. Adopting AI for efficiency without adding in the human value of originality is making a choice. Anybody who's willing to be bullied into not asserting their ability to make a choice, that may be a good short-term strategy for avoiding controversy, but I don't think it's a great plan for personal or social prosperity.
20: Communication risk management can be used by companies and government agencies as a crisis early warning system. Welcome back to another Crisis Management Minute. I'm Edward Siegel, author of Crisis Ahead and the Crisis Casebook. I'm also a Leadership Strategies Senior Contributor for Forbes.com. Communication risk management tracks changes in public sentiment, the concerns of employees, and online conversations long before problems can turn into headlines. Responding to a crisis will always matter, but proactive monitoring, pre-approved messaging, and coordination between departments are just as important. By the time a crisis trends on social media, it's already too late to control the narrative. Communication risk management can do more than reduce damage. It can help prevent a crisis from happening in the first place. Executives who say or do things that cause a crisis shouldn't blame others for their own mistakes. Welcome back to another Crisis Management Minute. I'm Edward Siegel, author of Crisis Ahead and the Crisis Casebook. When a crisis hits, the worst move a government or corporate executive can make is to start pointing fingers. Blaming colleagues, staff, advisors, or the media doesn't protect the reputation. It damages it and extends the crisis. Executives earn trust when they own what happened, acknowledge the mistake, and explain what comes next. People don't expect perfection in a crisis, just honesty and accountability. Company and government executives who accept responsibility right away move faster toward solutions, while those who blame others only make the crisis harder to fix.
21: 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VA will never charge you for processing a claim, and only VA can determine eligibility. 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

0: we are very concerned about the effect of AI on society. And a topic that comes up very frequently as I talk with people about AI is a human role, particularly around creativity. So in the studio today, I have James Kaufman. He's a professor of educational psychology at the NAEM School of Education at the University of Connecticut. He has written more than 50 books around these topics and others, including the Cambridge Handbook of Creativity. And his most recent book is The Creativity Advantage. I'm very excited to have James here in the studio. James, good to see you.
1: Good to see you. Thank you so much for having me.
0: Well, it's quite all right. So I read your book, and I enjoyed it, and I highly recommend it to anybody who's interested in the topic. You unpack some very complex things very, very well. What do you define? How would you define creativity?
1: Typically, we define creativity as anything that is both new and task appropriate. So new is pretty straightforward. It's, you know, original, something that is not typical or common. But task appropriate, we tend to not necessarily take into account. And it doesn't mean socially appropriate, but rather if you are tasked with building a bridge, then you've built a bridge that doesn't collapse the moment somebody steps on it. So both original, which is so important, but also it works. It's feasible. It has value of some kind.
0: So what's interesting about your definition is that it doesn't actually suggest that creativity has to be world-changing. It has to be something that's novel. But you said something else that is really important. It has to have some aspect of utility. So, right? I mean, it's both of the things together.
1: Absolutely. And it can be at all levels. So something might be creative, and it might be creative only to you. It could be a thought that you had. But if it's new to you, and if it has value at least to you, then that counts as creative. We tend to call that mini C or maybe little C because, again, it's creative maybe as an idea or a thought. Once other people can appreciate it, then it starts getting into little C. And that's if you think about going to one of the many, you know, apple harvest fairs or things like that, and you see all little handmade crafts and fun little things. When we're talking about really making an impact on a field, so you're getting published, produced, etc., that's what we might call pro C or expert level. And then when we start talking about things like Einstein and Shakespeare, that's big C and genius.
0: What do you think about the argument that I'm hearing people make to me, which is that creativity is the most important thing that humans can do? That seems like a pretty big statement, but I'm hearing that pretty frequently as folks talk about AI.
1: I think it's incredibly important. I am hesitant to say it's the most important just because I see people say creativity is more important than literacy. I mean, literacy is pretty important, but I think that creativity is so woven into the fabric of so much of what we do. So when we teach our children, when we cook, when we do all these different things, creativity is woven through it. So I think to be creative and to be able to live and work creatively, I think carries so much value and weight that the repercussions are almost infinite.
0: Do you think that creativity is something that is a core human characteristic that we all have to some extent?
1: Absolutely. I think virtually everybody can be creative, and a whole lot of animals. I wouldn't even say it's necessarily just humans. I mean, we've had research showing that ants and bees can be incredibly creative by our sense of the word.
0: But what I often find is that when you talk with people, they rarely see themselves as creative.
1: I think some of that is that we have a lot of misconceptions. A lot of times we think that creativity can really only be in the arts, and that if you don't draw or write poetry or play music, you're not creative. And that's in no way true. People, obviously, they're creative in business, but also in science, but also in everyday life, whether it's trying to entertain a toddler for 20 minutes or teach your animal to not bark as much, or cook, or balance your checkbook. These are all things that require creativity. I think a lot of people assume that you have to be a genius to be creative. That's just not true. Genius and creativity are two very different concepts.
0: Is creativity something that we can teach our kids?
1: I think it's absolutely something that we can nurture, and there are several core exercises and ways that you can develop creative muscles that you can absolutely teach.
0: I'm here with Professor James Kaufman, who's an expert in creativity, and we're talking about his most recent book, The Creativity Advantage. So what are some of the complexities with measuring creativity right now? Is there an objective standard that we can point to use to figure out if somebody's creative?
1: I think we're getting a lot better at it very rapidly. What it used to be is that there were three broad ways. One was self-report, which is in essence me asking you, hey, do you think you're creative? And that's useful for things like guidance or nurturing people, but obviously you don't do high stakes assessment that way. There's something called divergent thinking, which is where I give you an open-ended question and you give me lots of responses like, how many uses can you think of for a pen? And there's a way of scoring it for the number of responses and how unusual they are and things like that. And that is still very, very commonly used. And then there is more when you have a bunch of people do a creative product. And that can be anything. You could have a bunch of people write a poem or write something or draw something, and then you have experts evaluate it. And that was often considered ideal, but very impractical. However, a lot of technology advances has made it so we can now, we're starting to learn how to do that at a very large scale level, which I find very exciting.
0: Seems to me that the ability to ultimately benchmark originality is the secret sauce in that conversation, because if we could identify where true novelty occurs, not where it's emulated by the AI. Because let's face it, AI can come up with something that looks original to you as an observer, but may in fact be the same answer rendered to 1,000 people with the same prompt. It seems to me that some objective originality is how we backfill into being able to figure out how well people are working with AI. You know, at the end of the day, are you doing something new that's demonstrably new?
1: If you give a basic prompt or question to AI, it will do something that looks creative. What's the key, what I think you're getting at, is that the research that's been doing has been using AI to assess whether or not the AI stuff is creative. Mm-hmm. But if you were to have a human being read through 1,000 examples, that's when you start realizing the level of similarity. I had a graduate student who had people write a story for one of his projects, and you know, we got like 600 responses, and it was surprisingly easy to tell the people who definitely used AI, because it was the same story with a few variations. Yes, we ran it through an "is this by AI?" and that's a different issue, but it's that AI can crank out thousands or millions of stories or unusual uses for a product, but it eventually just keeps doing the same 4 to 8 things
0: right,
1: in many different ways.
0: A lot of the argument right now around AI is, I'd categorize it as the accelerationist versus the humanist. The accelerationists are AI, AI, AI all the time. It's the most efficient thing ever. Don't get in the way. And the humanists say, no, no, no, no, no, the human spirit, empathy, all the rest of the, you know, we've got to maintain that. It seemed to me that what you're getting at is that at the end of the day, there's a middle way, which is use these tools, but understand at the end of the day, somebody's going to have to determine whether or not the tools have value. And what I think I'm hearing you say is that the outcome ultimately should be valued by humans, because otherwise, I mean, AI is not able to tell you whether or not A is creating something original, because it's sort of conflicted by its very nature. You know, it's funny, an analogy I often use with respect to AI in the workforce now, it's like going to that meeting with that incredibly obnoxious person who won't shut up and ultimately draws the entire meeting to their point of view, even though the point of view is just fundamentally wrong. And I think that biggest challenge we have with AI is it looks like it's right, but first of all, it's the same answer it's given everybody else, and then we also have the issue of hallucinations.
1: And it's funny, because you have to know something well to realize the hallucinations. Because I was curious about it, and I played around, and I asked it, okay, give me, you know, 50 creativity citations, but as well as I know creativity, you know, they look real. So it wasn't until I said, okay, give me 50 citations by James Kaufman. And then I looked, and it gave me 50, and certainly, you know, 30, 40 were real, but there were 10 that I know I didn't write because I know my own work, but they sure sounded like something I might have written.
0: James Kaufman, before I let you go, what would be your best advice for a parent who's trying to figure out how to prepare a child, a young adult, for life in this new world?
1: Definitely expose them to stuff like AI, all the modern technologies, but make sure they can do whatever it is on their own first, and make sure they can find the joy in creating before they outsource it. Because if you start outsourcing it before you realize why it's not just better, but it can actually be enjoyable, fun, and something people might choose to do, then it's a lot harder to learn stuff as an adult than as a child.
0: I really appreciate you joining us today. Everybody, check out The Creativity Advantage. It's a really well-written 150 pages that will really help you understand creativity. Dr. James Kaufman, thanks for joining us today.
1: Thank you so much.
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0: My name is Luis Fonsi. A lot of people don't know enough about Alzheimer's and dementias. We've seen it in movies, we all know somebody, but there's a lot of information that people still don't know. I'm personally still learning so much about it. I would say to those people who have loved ones who are going through it, don't be afraid to ask questions. Don't be afraid to get help. Don't be afraid to put it out in the open, because it will be better for them and for their loved ones.
1: Con la certeza que respiro, te amaré.
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4: Our next guest is Cristobal Vasquez. He is Washington correspondent for Radio France International. He's got good ringside seat on what's going on with the Trump administration, the challenges of covering this administration. First of all, Cristobal, thanks for joining us.
5: Thank you for the invitation. It's great to be here.
4: Well, I'll tell you, from the outside, this looks to me to be the most challenging environment I can imagine for covering the White House. But tell me what it's been looking like for you over the last month or so.
5: Well, in the past months, it's been very chaotic in the sense that international and national outlets keep fighting for access, and we seem to be addicted to it, you know? And in this addiction for access, we start erasing the limits, the ethic limits of doing journalism. We start kissing the ring, as they say here, to the lower press, which is the assistance of Catherine Levitt, who is the press secretary. And by always talking about the news that are constantly bombed to the opinion, to the people, to the U.S. in general, and about the polemic issues that surround the White House. Now, we have right now, as international journalists, a new group of new media that come, the new international media, and they try to play along even more in that narrative of kissing the ring to the White House so they can have more access, so they can sort of rip away the good work that I would say international outlets were doing already in the White House. So they're fighting for the seat that we have in the press briefing room. They're fighting for our office space, the small little office space that we have also there. And in this fight between our group of journalists, international journalists who cover the White House that was established more than 20 years ago, and this new media, new international media, we start erasing those limits and trying to sympathize more and more with the White House, therefore not asking the right questions, therefore not being critical, not being conscious about our role as journalists to just question and question the administration. So I think that would be the main challenge we have right now as international journalists covering the White House. This new media that is shifting the limits, the ethic limits of doing journalists. One of them, for example, a journalist from Angola, she was invited to give a speech a few weeks ago in the Oval Office. She gave a speech about Congo, not her country, and she was representing Africa. That's how she was introduced by Karen Levitt. It was just insane how Donald Trump right there started flirting with her and telling her how good looking she was. And not only from the inside, but then when he realized it was actually a bit weird to say that publicly, he said, well, actually, you're actually really nice from the inside too, no? So, and then he gave her a coin. She's part of this new group of international journalists who I think make part of this new media group. And yeah, it's sad to say that this fight for access is killing somehow the good coverage, the good international coverage the White House had in the past years.
4: It appears that what the White House is doing is looking at information coming to the White House as actually a commodity to be sold, and rewarding the people who present the information the best with access and praise. You know, I'm looking at the recent coverage, for example, of the strike in Iran, and how or independent media who suggested it was less than perfect are being accused of undermining and are being denied access to the lawsuits against Paramount and things of that nature. Is that what it feels like for you and your colleagues?
5: Yeah, exactly. And then it's funny how it's becoming a routine that before asking a question, you kind of have to praise the White House and praise the president and tell them how good they're doing things before going on with your question, with the hard question you want to ask. And then you're always exposed to Carolyn Leavitt telling you that that's a stupid question, or just judging you because you shouldn't be asking those type of things, because how could you question Trump's ethics and Trump's willingness to help the Americans grow economically?
4: So when you talk with your colleagues back in France or around Europe, how do they react?
5: No, totally. They're like, wait, is that true? So they go and they go again and try to find it on Truth Social. And they're like, wow, this is true. What is he doing? You know? And then when he was questioned, hey, are you going to forfeit, or are you going to pass the amount of Bitcoin that you have to to an NGO or to your family in order not to create a conflict of interest? He's like, no, well, I'm not playing with it. I just have this investment, and as a president, I'm also an investor. I'm a good businessman, therefore I have investments. And he doesn't care anymore, and it's just blatantly putting it out there. It's like, I'm using this platform as president to make money. And this makes me a good president, because you too should use your platforms to make money.
4: Remind me, what does a journalist see their role in society as? What makes somebody a journalist and not an apologist, in your opinion?
5: I think articulating things. We tend to forget that we need to articulate realities. We need to articulate history, economics, culture, entertainment, literature, to come up with compelling stories that connect with our readers, our viewers. We cannot be what we're doing now, which is repeating and being limited by the narrative that the White House is giving us. We need to articulate many arguments, many things. We need to have a broad look of things and articulate. And it seems like I have it clear, but this is actually something I learned from my professor in my first year of college. When he asked me the same question, he said, what is being a journalist? And I didn't have an answer. Then he answered in front of his class, and he said, I think being a journalist is articulating realities, articulating things that are happening so that your viewers and your public can understand not only the news, but what's behind it. Why is it important, and why, and how am I going to use this to either negotiate with my neighbor, have a stronger position in my community, or make the government accountable?
4: So how do you see this as we finish up, as you look at your life over the next 6 to 12 months, as a journalist, what do you see as your primary responsibilities?
5: My primary responsibility as a journalist right now is to, this is going to sound counterintuitive, but leave aside the official source, the White House, the State Department, Congress, especially nowadays when they bombard us with lies, when they bombard us with, you know, fake narratives. We need to go back to the citizen and tell the story of our neighbor, tell the story of our street, of our community, tell the story of us as human beings. I like what The Atlantic is doing when going deeply into the sentiments, the feelings of average common situations between humans that connect even more than Trump just came out with a new lie about how he's going to invade Greenland or Canada. So I think we need to go local. We need to go back locally. García Márquez, who is a Colombian writer, and I'm going to finish with this, would say that if you want to know what's happening in the world, if you really want to know what's happening in the world, you really have to search deep inside you so you can connect with your neighbor. And by connecting with your neighbor, you know more of what's happening around the world.
4: So fundamentally, what you're saying to me is we all are journalists in some way, and we all have a responsibility to always seek the truth and to surface our shared reality. Wow, Cristobal Vasquez, it was great having you on the show today. He's Washington correspondent for Radio France International. I bet we'll have you on again. Thanks for joining us today.
5: Thank you for having me.
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0: So I've asked a good friend of mine, Chloe Altio, to come on the show. She is the partner, actually the owner of Altio Strategies. She also has a great podcast here in town called Is This It? That she co-hosts. Chloe, thanks for joining us today.
1: Thanks so much for having me, Jonathan. I'm really happy to be here.
0: Right now, as we live in D.C., there's a whole sort of battle being waged, and, you know, over the next month or so may become clearer, but there's the whole issue about regulation or not regulation of AI seems to be on a lot of people's minds. Your policy maker, policy advisor, should AI be regulated in some ways?
1: AI is like any other tool or dual use technology, right? It can be used for good. It can be used for bad. There are inherent risks. There are risks that stem from and vary between different use cases of the technology. And so AI should definitely be regulated in some way. How that actually happens really has to do with what those high risk use cases and inherent risks with some of these models are. And obviously, you know, it gets really, really complicated, but, I think the underlying answer is yes, absolutely. We need some sort of regulation and we need to kind of come together and figure out, you know, what are the things that we really want AI to be doing and how we want to invest in AI as a country to support those things. And what are the things that we are really not wanting AI to be doing? And what are the ways in which AI is exacerbating already known issues that we all want to prevent? Naturally, this is all super subjective. So, you know, there's a lot of debate, as you said, about what all this should look like. But my personal feeling is that, yes, we do need some form of AI regulation, particularly in areas where, you know, there's a little bit more universal consensus around ideas that, you know, hey, this use case of this technology is generally a bad thing. So, for example, you know, certain surveillance technology.

0: removing AI generated deepfake pornography and other sorts of, you know, harmful content. There are many things that I think we can agree on could and should be regulated when it comes to AI. But as you know, getting into the details on that is where things get tricky.
1: Absolutely. Well, it's very interesting to me. I'll run across people who are absolutists or whatever the right word is. AI can't be regulated at all because the Chinese will develop AI no matter what we do. And then they criticize Europe, which has taken the view of trying to regulate some of these bad things that you've mentioned. And the people that I talk with who are against regulation say, well, look at Europe, there won't be any AI innovation. How do you respond to that?
0: The statement, regulation harms innovation, is, I'm going to call it a little bit out of date, right? In my 10 years in working in digital policy, whenever I'm reading some sort of comment or opinion and the thesis is regulation harms innovation. My takeaway is that this person hasn't thought enough about what exactly we're trying to regulate, what specific innovation or what use case are we trying to regulate, and how can we actually do that in a targeted way. That argument is being made all over the place. Totally agree, hear it. But when it comes to AI, you know, again, it's a very sort of nuanced technology. And to take a step back even further, I always like to say that AI is a term that conceals more than it reveals, because when we're talking about AI, we could be talking about machine learning. We could be talking about like basic predictive systems. We could be talking about, generative AI chatbots, and all of these really sort of crazy, more frontier types of AI. The spectrum is so broad. And I raise that as an important concept, or like just something to keep in mind, because it really matters when we're trying to create regulatory frameworks, right? And so, again, in the EU, yes, there is the EU AI Act, which has passed, and they're sort of in the process of, you know, wading through some of the specifics as it relates to implementation. But I don't think, that this sort of broad statement of like, you know, regulation stifles innovation or regulation prevents innovation is true. It may be true that more of the big US AI company or, you know, large AI companies, large AI labs are in the US, but it doesn't mean that Europe doesn't have any kind of AI innovation. What I will say is that, you know, a couple of studies have shown that the AI Act will definitely make it harder for, entrants to join the market, given some of the requirements that are imposed under the Act, you know, the documentation requirements, the level of information about the data that these systems are trained on. It takes a lot of resources and time to collect all of that. And I know that well from having done some of that work at Intel. It does make it hard for, you know, like a nascent indigenous startup ecosystem in AI to really form and grow and develop. But again, you know, it's not entirely suffocating of all innovation. And so I think we'll actually have to sort of see how further implementation of the AI Act really works out to be able to make, normative statements like that and evaluate whether they're actually valid.
1: Bringing it to the United States, we have at the moment a patchwork of different regulatory approaches. Do you have any sort of buckets that you put them in, from a super category? Like, for example, you mentioned deep fakes or pornography, or, you know, are there supersets of regulation that provide some sort of coherence to landscape, or is it really as patchwork as some critics suggest?
0: I think it's definitely a patchwork, and that has to do with, you know, just how our regulatory system is set up, right? You know, we have the laws created by Congress or state legislatures. We have a lot of these issues related to AI actually being regulated in the courts, right? Decisions about copyright, things like that, that could set real precedent for how many of these companies, you know, use and process data. And then, and this is really high level, so you have, you know, legislation, case law, and then, regulation or guidelines that are being made by regulatory agencies. So these are organizations like the FTC or the FCC or, specific agencies within,

0: The executive branch, like the Commerce Department, NIST, National Institute for Standards and Technology, or NTIA, the National Telecommunications and Information Administration.
1: Well done.
0: Thank you. That are, making different, rules or guidelines based on authorities they've been given by Congress to do so. So that's at a really high level, sort of how I break up the different mechanisms that, we have, or that like our, patchwork society has to really target, AI governance or AI regulation. And yeah, within those, I think there certainly is a patchwork in of itself to further sort of categorize them. There's a lot of sector specific AI regulation. And I think the main areas that we're seeing there are hiring, insurance. You can't call, synthetic images in industry, perhaps, but, there's a lot of focus on preventing the creation of non-consensual intimate imagery or CSAM, child sexual abuse material, and, preventing companies or bad actors from using models to do that kind of thing. So that's a huge focus for policymakers. And the last thing I'll mention in terms of, it's not really a sector, but a big category of interest for lawmakers is also something that they're calling diffusion, which relates not necessarily to AI models, but more so the hardware on which these models run. And these, the mechanism, bringing it back to sort of these three different levers to target, this diffusion category is actually export controls. So, an agency within the Commerce Department, the Bureau of Industry and Security, making rules and writing regulations about how and when and to what degree and amount different countries that may or may not be adversarial to the U.S. can actually acquire and use the really, really powerful computing chips that that power all of these models. So, that was sort of a roundabout way, but I like to break it down into, like I said, the three sort of levers that we have to oversee these technologies: legislation, the courts, and rulemaking. And then within each of those levers, there's all sorts of different areas of focus. It can be sector specific, industry specific, but hiring, hiring and employment, insurance, access and dissemination of icky information, and export controls of powerful chips, basically access to be able to create these models, are sort of the four main areas right now.
1: Well, I think it'll be fun to see how it unfolds, if we can ever describe anything like this as fun. But Chloe Oteo, it was great having you on the show. Thanks a lot for joining us today.
0: I'm super happy to be here. I'll come back anytime.
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0: As I think about the guests we had and the things we talked about in this episode, there are a couple of themes that really come out to me. The first one is that we do have an obligation and a responsibility to ourselves and our friends, family, loved ones, and children to think critically about the challenges around us and not just accept what we're being told. The second thing is independent journalism matters. So thank you very much to our guests, Cristobal Vasquez, Washington correspondent for Radio France International, James Kaufman from University of Connecticut, one of the world's leading experts on creativity. Thanks for listening. We'll see you next time on What's Working in Washington.
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2: 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I'm Edward Siegel, author of Crisis Ahead and the Crisis Casebook. 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
8: From ABC News, I'm Chuck Sievertson. A measure to compel President Trump to withdraw from the war with Iran is expected to come up for a vote in the House today. Significant test of lawmakers' willingness to go along with a war the president launched over 2 months ago without congressional approval. A small but potentially crucial number of Republicans have sided with Democrats on the issue. And what's keeping oil and gasoline prices high continues. Iran's announced a new area of control of the Strait of Hormuz. But the U.S. insists it is in control. ABC's Tom Sufi Burridge.
9: Iran has the ability to threaten ships, and that is why there are hundreds of ships stuck in the Persian Gulf to the west of there and can't get out. The U.S. military blockade is a significant distance to the east, beyond the Gulf of Oman, basically where that goes into the Arabian Sea. That is where the U.S. military has multiple ships stationed and is not letting any ships which are going to or from Iranian ports or having Iranian-linked goods on them to transit through those waters. So it's a U.S. blockade on the Iranian blockade.
8: Growing concern among Republicans in Congress about the fund President Trump wants the Justice Department to set up to pay people claiming they were harmed by the government.
10: Oklahoma Senator James Lankford is one Republican questioning whether the new fund could see taxpayer money going to those who beat Capitol police officers on January 6th.
11: I don't understand why any of those folks would receive any kind of compensation.
10: Senate Democrats will aim to put Republicans on the record on the fund and on the president's ballroom project as final action nears on a bill that would fund immigration enforcement. But noting a lack of interest among Republicans in putting taxpayer money into the ballroom, senators say a $1 billion provision for the Secret Service has been removed from the package. Stephen Portnoy, ABC News, Washington.
8: The U.S. Commission of Fine Arts has approved the design for the military victory arch President Trump wants to build in Washington, this despite opposition. Wall Street major indexes are lower. 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
8: A mixed bag in the housing market, according to new government data.
14: Last month, construction was begun on 1.5 million new homes, compared with 1.7 million the month before. That's single-family houses, apartments, and condos. But next month might see an increase in housing starts. Construction permits issued for new homes surged nearly 6% from March to April.
8: ABC's Jim Ryan. This says mortgage rates have hit a nine-month high, with a 30-year fixed hovering around 6.68%. Hitting the road this Memorial Day weekend, ABC's Stephanie Ramos has tips to beat the traffic.
15: Traffic data company INRIX says the worst times to drive will be Thursday and Friday afternoons, especially between 3 and 6 p.m., with major backups expected in cities like New York, Boston, Denver, and Los Angeles. The best bet? Hit the road early in the morning or wait until later at night to avoid the heaviest congestion. Now, if you're driving long distances, experts say plan your gas stops ahead of time. Prices can vary significantly along your route. So filling up smart could actually save you some money.
8: More than 45 million Americans are expected to travel at least 50 miles. The Union for Theater Workers is planning to protest outside the Kennedy Center today to demonstrate against layoffs and the temporary closure of the center. Members of the International Alliance of Theatrical Stage Employees say that the layoffs are in violation of their contract, and they say that the jobs won't come back when the center reopens. Chuck Sievertson, ABC News.
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16: Your top stories from Federal News Network. A top Senate Budget Committee lawmaker is asking the Government Accountability Office and the Congressional Budget Office to review the Navy's plans for its proposed Golden Fleet initiative. Senator Jeff Merkley wrote letters to CBO and GAO because of his concerns about funding the building of new ships, saying the Navy's recent track record raises serious questions about whether these ships will be delivered on time, within budget, and with the intended capabilities. Gopartap G.P. Sandhu, who has led the Space Development Agency in an acting capacity for the last 8 months, has been named the organization's permanent director. He'll also serve as the Space Force's portfolio acquisition executive for missile warning and tracking programs. The announcement comes as the Space Force continues to reorganize its acquisition structure. You can find these stories and more when you visit our website, federalnewsnetwork.com. I'm Michelle Sandiford.
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19: Welcome. My guests today for this panel are Bhairavan Damir Neubert, the Director of Analytics Operations and Governance for the U.S. Postal Service's Office of the Inspector General, Karen Sutton, the Chief Technology Officer at the National Nuclear Security Administration in the Energy Department, and Brent Hansen, the Chief Technology Officer at Optiv ClearShark. Everyone, thanks so much for taking the time to join us today. Let me set just a little bit of context for our discussion. This June will be 7 years since the Office of Management and Budget issued the first federal data strategy. Just last March, it was the 2-year anniversary of the first government-wide policy around artificial intelligence. Both of these firsts marked a shift in how the agencies were to use data to improve mission outcomes. Having a modern data strategy was the first key step to preparing for applying AI tools and capabilities. Agencies had to get their arms around things like data governance and data management even before testing in those AI waters. While managing data is always a challenge, given the volume and variety of data that many organizations face, many agencies over the last 7 years have made enough progress to feel more comfortable to start testing how they can use AI tools for everything from automating mundane tasks to analyzing mission-critical information to interacting directly with citizens. As the use of AI capabilities continues to increase, agencies have to have the confidence that these tools are secure and trustworthy. So for more on how agencies can manage all these challenges and take full advantage of artificial intelligence, well, that's where our expert panel comes in. So the first question we're going to start with is managing data, managing the data and the current strategies. So Bhairavan, I'm going to start with you. You're the Director of Analytics and Operations at USPS. Data is your lifeblood. Talk a little bit about the OIG's data strategy and how you are kind of managing that.
20: Yeah, thanks for having me, Jason. So just to set the stage for us, especially all OIGs in the community, we really have a fraction of the budget that our parent agencies have. For us at Postal, we're at 0.3% of USPS's revenue. So you can see how small of a budget we have to work with. But I also have to say, when I first came to Postal OIG, I was shocked at the amount of data that the Postal Service has. They process about 110 petabytes of data per year. And I actually had never dealt with petabytes of data prior to coming on board. So that was a shocking number for me. So as the OIG, we do have to be very selective in the data that we bring in-house from Postal, from U.S. Postal Service. And we have to make sure that it's supporting our mission to promote the integrity, accountability, and efficiency of the U.S. Postal Service and its regulator. So I'm actually very excited to say robust and well-governed data infrastructure, where we're bringing in select data from the Postal Service, the Postal Regulatory Commission, and other government agencies like Department of Labor, Treasury, and then we have a lot of API endpoints connecting to private company data as well to really enhance what we're working with to bring value to our agents and our auditors. We have taken in the past few years the time to really tag, document, and get our metadata populated in a way that it is robust and is taking into account all of the data that we are housing within the OIG. This obviously didn't happen overnight, right? It didn't happen 2 years ago. It's been a steady progress that our teams have been working quite diligently on. At the same exact time, we went through in the past 4 years, three different data migrations. So we went and migrated our legacy systems. Once we moved into a more modern data system, we then migrated it into a better governed system as well. So we are continuously improving and trying to figure out what's next. So our goal, you know, in the future, in the upcoming future, this next year, is really maturing from being a data provider for our agency, where we're just bringing in data to meet the analytic needs or the ad hoc requests that we're getting from our investigators and our auditors, to being more of a strategic partner. So we're curating our data to create a front-facing data mart for our agency. We are making sure that the data that we're bringing in is curated, that it's AI ready, and we're putting in all of the role-based access controls and attribute-based access controls onto that, so that people can actually work with the data with new tools where they can utilize some of the Gen AI tools we're developing on top of it. So we're really excited. I think we did a lot of great work in the past few years to get us to where we are right now.
0: One of the things that stands out to me is I didn't realize that you're collecting data from so many different places. And I guess I shouldn't be surprised, but it's just fascinating to understand that. But the second piece of it is, as you said, over the past 4 years, you've done three different data migrations. So it occurs to me, are you all in a data lake, a data ocean, or is that kind of a term of the past because of the way the API and tools work today? You're able to make those connections, but not need to keep it all in a centralized place, except for maybe the most valuable critical data.
20: Yeah, so most of our data that we are using for analytics is in a data lake. However, we do have a lot of other systems as well. Like we have a NoSQL database that we're using for more of our live data feeds and things like that. So while we want to concentrate as much data in a central place so that it makes the management of that data a lot easier, we also need to know what technologies that we actually need to achieve our mission. And if that means going in a different direction with one technology versus another, we're open to doing that. We just work with our CIO folks really closely to make sure everything's secure and people can access it.
0: All right, a lot more to talk about, especially I'm really excited, and we'll get this into it later, about the role-based and attribute-based controls you put in on that data, the key piece for so many agencies. Karen from NNSA, similar question. NNSA, again, very similar to the Postal Service. A lot of data, I'm sure, is coming in. How are you managing it? What's your data strategy look like today?
21: Thanks for having me today. Just give you a little background about NNSA so that we can kind of set the stage for the volume of data. NNSA is within the Department of Energy, and we are responsible for the safety, security, and reliability of the nuclear weapons stockpile. We also work to prevent proliferation of nuclear weapons and to reduce the threat of nuclear terrorism, as well as provide nuclear propulsion for the Navy. So with that vast kind of mission set, we also have a significant amount of data that goes across both classified and unclassified environments. So when we work for a data strategy, we have to have a strategy that would work in multiple locations for multiple networks. We are also distributed geographically across the United States, and we have significant data sets within that area. So our focus has to be more on making sure that we're applying the best practices that we can, rigorous data governance, effective management of our systems and our plans, also making sure that we're controlling the quality of the data, because we need to ensure that if decisions are being made on that data, that the decisions are being made on the best and most effective data that we have, because there are instances where the consequences of making decisions from ineffective data could have consequences, not just to NNSA, but also to the United States as a whole.
0: What's interesting from my perspective, Karen, is, again, you have the multiple levels of data, classified, unclassified, some of the most important data around nuclear weapons and nuclear infrastructure. So how are you managing that adding that classified piece? Every agency has that challenge, but it doesn't make it any easier. So what's your strategy look like today in many ways?
21: So our strategy actually takes from some pilot programs that were done in some of the organizations within NNSA. So the focus really is on metadata tagging to be consistent with what's in the department. If you have a strategy for an unclassified environment, you can also use that same strategy in the classified environment. So that is the key of being consistent in the approach. And the access controls are critical for the different networks. And understanding when there is a need to connect that data, who, how, and why.
0: Again, I'm really excited that you brought up access controls. Again, this is the one thing that I've heard time and again across the community about the need to do that, add that piece of security to that data to really make the data more powerful. We will continue to talk about this. Let me bring in Brett from OptiClearShark. Brent, let me start with some basics. We're not going to really ask about OptiClearShark's data strategy, though you're welcome to go into it. But I'd love for you to react to what Baravon and Karen were talking about and how you're seeing that kind of how it matches up with what you're seeing from some of your customers across the federal sector.
22: Yeah, thanks, Jason. And first of all, certainly appreciate you having me on the panel. And thank you, Karen and Baravon. When I think about just the short conversation that we've had thus far, and when Baravon was talking about just the number of years and effort that it takes to really put a modern data strategy in place, you oftentimes have to slow down to go faster. And in my long history of working with data, I remember having Excel spreadsheets, really trying to nail down specifically just metadata management and out interviewing business owners of different departments of data and being able to correlate that into a data dictionary. Now, fast forward all of these years and modern capabilities and a lot of these tools today with the discovery and with the classification can really get you to that 20-yard line on the football field in terms of building some of those classifications, making the recommendations, the suggestions, being able to understand HIPAA data versus CUI versus et cetera. And so being able to move faster helps us pay for what I've said when it comes to data management are past sins or sins of the past when it comes to data. So one, it's impressive that when you look at today, we're better and we are capturing more data than ever imaginable from OT devices to, gosh, the relational, the database, the Hadoop, the big environment, big data environments. There's just a vast amount of data out there. And to be able to put those types of controls and that governance and that labels to put it on the conveyor belt or, let's say, a secure pipeline to route it to specific AI ambitions is incredibly beneficial. It's very impressive, but it does take diligence and it does take a data culture for everyone from the data owners to the AI data scientists and those that are really trying to do the art of possible to make that really relevant and really potent. And then with Karen, of course, you know, representing some highly sensitive data and some of that data never leaves air-gapped environments. Some is, you know, potentially crowdsourced. Some is, you know, shared with partners, having those access controls. And I've always found in the past that when you're able to blind your administrators or those that are responsible for the data but should never have access to see the data, really adds some security posture to what you're doing from cybersecurity.
0: Brent, one thing that occurs to me as you're going through it is we've been talking about data for a long time. I remember I'd go all the way back to 2008 timeframe when we started that. Oh my goodness, this is the most important thing agencies, organizations have. What do you see today that's maybe different? What's that evolution you've seen about how agencies are managing their data, how they're governing their data? Has there been kind of any, I wouldn't say a point in time, you would say, but what has changed over the last, last decade?
22: Yeah, goodness. I would say in the last decade, probably 90% of that change is probably in the last 2 years, and that's with just the speed at which AI is moving and being indoctrinated and also being pushed in terms of how we innovate in federal government. And so when you look at how fast we're moving, but also with the appreciation of your AI outputs will, of course, only be as good as the data that you're training your models or the fluency of the data itself. And so that does put a lot of emphasis on going back to the basics, which is the data is the most invaluable thing that we have. And to go back and do the curation in the last couple of years and to understand the pipelines and to really marry the data owners with data scientists and those that are doing DevSecOps and creating these pipelines, there's harmony that needs to take place in the big band. And so looking at modern tools as well, it's really changing the game. And, you know, the onus is really on us to indoctrinate some of these newer capabilities to help us move faster. But there is a point in time, Jason, as you said, where you do have to slow down to ultimately go faster.
0: Brent, so many more questions to jump into there. Let me take a quick break. We can come back. We'll jump into the AI, the strategy. So much to talk to. First, as I said, we'll take a quick break. You're listening to the discussion, Mission Ready AI, where data strategy meets real-world impact, sponsored by Optiv ClearShark on Federal News Network.
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19: My guests today are Behrvan Demir Neubert, the Director of Analytics Operations and Governance for the U.S. Postal Service's Office of the Inspector General, Karen Sutton, the Chief Technology Officer at the National Nuclear Security Administration in the Energy Department, and Brent Hansen, the Chief Technology Officer at Optiv ClearShark. Now, before break, we were talking about this idea of how much the data strategy has changed, how much different it is today than 3, 5, 7, 10 years ago. And a lot of that is because of the direction of AI. So let me start, Karen, with some basics. How has your data strategy evolved, and how does that kind of lead into that AI and to get you guys ready for start to apply AI tools and capabilities?
21: Our data strategy has changed over the last few years. Part of that being that the department had an overarching strategy, and NSA program offices certainly had strategies that were in line with that. But we've also, over the last year, with the advancements in AI, have recognized that there needs to be a data governance specifically for NNSA that talks about the different types of data and the classifications that we have. What we've done is, for several years now, DOE, led by one of the NNSA organizations, has had the DOE data days. And we've seen over the last few years how that event has gone from sharing like 4 to 10 different groups to this year they turned people away who were working on data problems and challenges, which is fantastic, understanding that there are so many groups that are working on it and trying to help us evolve the strategy that we use, but also brings forward the recognition that as AI increases, the use increases, the volume of data will increase, that we really do need to focus on ensuring that we have quality curated data and that we're able to share that across the different program offices and the different labs, plants, and sites within NNSA.
19: Karen, just for folks who maybe aren't knowledgeable, you mentioned the DOE data days. Can you just give us the high level view? Those are happens quarterly, yearly, annually, and what are they? What do you do?
21: Sure, DOE data days is an annual event that is primarily sponsored by the NNSA Nonproliferation Organization. They started it several years ago, recognizing their need for data. It has been joined by the rest of the Department of Energy. It is hosted simply for NNSA. Or DOE, so you have to actually be within NSA or DOE to show up. But it is a three-day event that includes unclassified discussions for 2 days and then a classified session at the end for the third day. And the intent of it is to really talk about data challenges and to talk about processes and projects that are happening across the department so that groups can leverage what each other are doing to ensure that, you know, from an enterprise perspective, we have an approach that will allow us to share data across, which is different than has actually happened in the past. Like the last 2 to 3 years, as AI has become part of our commonplace discussion, it's also become important that we share data to be able to be effective in what we need for both the nuclear weapons program and the nonproliferation programs.
19: Thank you for doing that. I think it's fascinating because so many times these internal events, so to speak, that really drive a bigger change across not just the department, but really it helps people think about, oh, not only do I need to share data with Karen, but I probably need to share data with my colleagues in other agencies because there's always that overlap. Behrvan, same question for you about data strategy evolution and how's it kind of setting you up for that to apply AI tools and technologies?
1: Yeah, I'm going to actually build on what Brent had previously said and also take from Karen a little bit as well, is that governance has been so important for us in what we can do now with AI. So we did take that time to slow down, get all of our data managed and tagged and secured. So that allowed us to move faster. So a lot of times I tell our teams that I know this is not the most fun piece of the job. I know sometimes governance seems like this thing that slows you down. But I always tell them, if you do governance right, it's going to help you move faster. But you do have to take that initial step of governing your data. And if you haven't done it in however many years, it's going to take a little bit of a time. But what we were able to do, and I think with AI, what really illuminated within our governance space was that, hey, we have all of this data governed, we have it in a good place, now we can actually move fast. We can take the new technologies, new ways of doing work, and we can move fast because we have all of that back end definitions, the context for what the data actually is. So that part has been really great for us when we started moving into our AI strategy and moving into how we are going to implement AI. But one of the first things, like you said, when Gen AI came into the scene, it just sort of blew up everything and everyone was super excited and had a lot of ideas of what they could do. So as an agency, one of the first things we actually did is we put in our Gen AI policy first before our full AI policy. And this was because we knew there was a lot of hype, a lot of excitement around Gen AI. And we knew it was way more accessible than, let's say, someone developing a machine learning model, right? So what we wanted to do was reduce the risk for the organization, reduce the risk of what might get put into Gen AI and make it safe for people to use internally. We did not want people taking our internal data, putting it into, let's say, ChatGPT and trying to get the answers that they wanted because that was just not going to be secure. So we put those guidelines in. At the very beginning, we had a lot of sessions, town halls, informational sessions with the whole OIG, just describing what Gen AI was, how do you use it responsibly, how do you make sure you're not putting information in there that you should not. So that's how we then developed our larger AI policy. And then now we're at the stage of we've put in the governance around AI as well. So we have an AI council, which is our top level executives in our agency. They oversee all of the AI initiatives across the board. They make decisions on enterprise-wide AI. And then we have another team that's called the AI Impact Team. And this is all of our AI champions across the agency that put ideas forth in terms of proof of concepts. Maybe they're testing things out within their areas and they're sharing with others. So we're using both of these levers to test out different things in AI and then make sure that we're doing it responsibly. We're making sure that, you know, everything that we're doing is maintaining the trust with the Postal Service and with the OIG. So our AI strategy has come into less of like doing, but more of governing everything that's happening around AI.
0: I think that's an interesting evolution when you talk about more about governing and less about doing. It's the most important thing I think that I take from Barivan is it's setting up those guardrails. Hey, if you want to use AI, you can, but here's where you do it in between. Not here's how you do AI. You got to use a chatbot, or you got to do some sort of like advanced RPA. Brent, jump in here a little bit and talk a little bit about that governance side, because that leads into the security talk as well.
22: Yeah. So when you look at having that level of maturity around governance, as Bervin said, you can really move a lot faster. And when you can understand who can see what systems can see what data can mix, what data cannot mix, even potentially what data you might tokenize to remove some of those sensitive values and fields, but still be able to use it from an RI or referential integrity perspective. So there's a lot of goodness there when you've got the governance that's built in. And then, as you said, that evolution into how do you protect? And unfortunately, we've always been good at retrofitting security, governance, guidelines, the guardrails, but because AI is moving so quickly and the different ways that we can use it internally doesn't always match up with how we're all using it personally at home. And you might want to use it as you use it at home, as you use it at work. And it doesn't work that way, right? It does come with some really great responsibility. It comes with us all being real cyber stewards of our own agency's data. So that part is incredibly important. And then when you look at just protecting the runtime, how do you protect yourself from the oopsies? How do you maintain the observations of how people are using it? How do you, you know, even monitor for data drift and potentially poisoning? And so there's a lot that needs to be secured around that governance. But having that governed data up front ensures that you don't have oopsies out of the box, because you are routing the data to those who can use, but also educating those who use on what they can and how they can. And then it's, as you were talking around, just it's the art of the imagination of these working groups of, you know, bringing forth these use cases, because it's not as though you get dropped in and it's these 30 features and capabilities you can use in your everyday job. It's really unlimited on how and what you can potentially use it for. But of course, it's always with responsibility.
0: Karen, Bhairavan, either of you want to jump in and add to what Brent said, or do you want to talk a little more about governance? I think the oopsies is a technical term. I can help you define that if you need me to. Just
21: so we are very aware of the need for security around the data. We have started with our approach, which we recognize will change. Initially, our approach is that we have tools like a generative AI tool that we use that with the department. There are guidelines, there are rules assigned to that. So we follow the Department of Energy's policies for the use of tools. But then when we get to the mission areas, we recognize that there are a lot of scientific experiment that happens within NNSA that we are responsible for looking at what I will call the art of the possible. So it is a challenge between, we need to ensure that they can do that type of scientific experiment, but that we also understand what happened to the data. Where did it go? Who can actually do that? That has been where we are focusing on the strategy for AI and for the data governance, just to ensure that we understand the aspects of how the data moves, the aspects of who can get to that data. It is critical to us that we continue to maintain that while also allowing people to continue to do the scientific exploration that they're required to do.
0: Bhairavan, also, let's talk a little bit about that piece of the protection of the data just a little bit. You mentioned, as did Karen, that the role-based access rules, the roles and responsibilities around the data. Is that the other piece of the governance? You talk about kind of setting up the guardrails, understanding, okay, what Bhairavan has access to, what you can read, what you can write against, what you cannot see. Talk about that piece to the data governance and the AI strategy, how that fits together.
1: Yeah, so just as an example, within our agency, we have investigators that are investigating people that may have committed a crime. And we don't necessarily need everyone knowing who's actually under investigation, right? So for those instances, the agent might be able to see everything that they need to see on that individual that they have an investigation on. So that is something that they should be able to see. They should be able to ask questions of the data to get that information. For someone, let's say, on the opposite end, which would be one of our auditors, maybe they're looking at a certain post office, and they're trying to understand what is happening there. Now, that one individual under investigation might be working at that post office, but that doesn't really matter for our auditor. Our auditor is making sure that the post office there is functioning correctly, right? That they're functioning efficiently. So in that case, they might have the same exact data that our investigator has, but we would block out all of the information, the PII of the employees there, so that they wouldn't be able to necessarily see exactly who that individual was, but they could get the trends of what is happening at that specific location. So we have a lot of different use cases across our agency. So having these controls in place is really important for us, that we're not exposing SSNs when we should not be. We have PHI records. We don't want to be exposing things that we don't need to be for different individuals. So we've taken the time to start tagging different PII fields, PHI fields. We're actually working across the OIG, trying to apply these classifications across everything that we have. that's going to take a long time, right? All of the documents and things like that. But we're moving together as one versus us saying, hey, we're the data folks. We're just going to label our data this way. And CIO says, well, we're going to label things this way. We're coming together across the organization to make sure everything is labeled appropriately across all of OIG so that everyone knows what to do with different forms of data. We're no longer, you know, having just numbers and text, we have documents, we have pictures, we have videos. So all of those things fall into our data management strategy. And it's all going to, at some point or another, potentially have AI applied on top of it. So we need to make sure that we are being consistent across the board within OIG.
0: The tagging of all those different fields, that just must be a tremendous lift. I would say you could use AI for that, but I'm not sure if you can. We're pushing up against break. I just want to give Brent any kind of thoughts about kind of what you just heard from Behrvan and Karen around kind of applying some of those controls. I mean, that's a whole nother, we can get into a whole nother segment, but just a quick thought, set us up for the next segment.
22: Yeah, sure. It's there's so much complexity when it comes to the different types of data. And when you want to put that classification level, so you've got structured, unstructured, but within each one of those categories, there's retention, there's different governance that is based on the access that who can see what. Then there, of course, is, you know, different rules that you might, you know, tokenize or hide SSNs, those type of fields. But it's a fast moving target. It's incredibly, incredibly complex. And then with pictures and visualization and coordinates, there's just a lot there. But as you continue to, you know, move in a measured stance around that governance and that classification, I mean, goodness, it's really hard to forecast where we will be 6 months or 9 months from now when it comes to AI. But the preparation that you do daily will really ensure that as these art of possibles and these newer models continue to be released, that we can really take advantage of not only the known use cases that only get better and faster, but those use cases that we have yet to consider that will help us move faster. And one of the comments you did make was AI. And there are, or I should say, a lot of different tools these days have AI built-in capabilities in ML. And there are things they can do to help us go faster when it comes to some of that enrichment. I would say when it's AI and data, human in the loop always needs to be, maybe it's human in charge, but it's an incredibly high responsibility that we do have human in the loop. But there is a lot of enrichment that can happen with some of the AI engines that are built into modern day tools.
0: All right, Brent, you set us up for a quick break, and then we're going to come back. We will talk to some of those in enrichment areas and how AI can get used. First, we'll take a quick break. You're listening to the discussion, Mission Ready AI, where data strategy meets real world impact. 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
0: 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I'm your host, Jason Miller. My guests today are Behrvan Demir... Sorry, always got one. My guests today are Behrvan Demir Neubert, the Director of Analytics Operations and Governance for the U.S. Postal Service's Office of the Inspector General, Karen Sutton, the Chief Technology Officer at the National Nuclear Security Administration in the Energy Department, and Brent Hansen, the Chief Technology Officer at Optiv ClearShark. We were talking a little bit about that merger of the AI strategy with your data strategy. Karen, let me start with some basic use cases, and then we can kind of, what have you learned from implementing those use cases around AI? How has NNSA begun to kind of implement and ensure the security of and around and transparency of those AI tools?
21: So from a use case perspective, we have simple generative AI tools that the Department of Energy has a generative AI tool called Julix. Note for the Energy Joule. So we've really encouraged the use of that for just your everyday general use of AI and focusing on that with Copilot. That is one of the use cases of a simple how we use commodity tools that are readily available or a generative AI tool for the general purpose. But we also have more focus areas, like we're using AI for the non-proliferation mission in terms of looking at data related to the nuclear reactors or nuclear licensing for nuclear materials. And we're finding that we also have data sets that are either being used or are part of a greater effort for training data within the nuclear weapons program and the stockpile. What's really important to NNSA right now is trying to find ways to most effectively use that data and to move faster toward the mission. Because as AI is rapidly growing, so are the missions of NNSA and security of data being an important part of that. We also, Brent mentioned earlier about some of the tools are actually, they have AI embedded in them for security purposes. We have several of those that we use within our organization. We are seeing that every facet of work within NNSA can be improved, become slightly more efficient by using some level of AI. But with that, we understand from a lessons learned perspective that good curated data is very important, and that the assumption that you will always have enough data to train on a specific problem and find an answer through AI may not be correct. It takes a lot of data to train a model, and you may not have enough data. You may have enough data, but you may not have enough curated data, so you need to focus on that. You need to focus on ensuring that you've really focused on what is the data that you need to curate, the volumes of data that you're generating, how do you translate records that we have in paper? How do we digitize those records so that we can then use them in our weapons program to ensure that, you know, we have that history and that consistency? Right? That's a lessons learned that we have from it. We also learned fairly quickly that if we're dealing with AI used with the nuclear program, that we want to make sure that it's explainable, that it can be interpretable, that it is rigorously validated, that there is never an assumption that there is not a human in the loop when we're doing something of that high consequence. There was never a time when anyone tried to not, but we just simply revalidated that. We also, a lesson learned is that you need to ensure that you stay model agnostic and do not assume that your workforce truly understands what they're doing. There was a mention earlier of what we do at home versus what we can do at work. I can do a lot more things at home than I would ever dare do at work. You know, I can vibe code all day long at home. I certainly am not going to try to do that at work with what I'm working on here, although there are people who understand coding and use that to help them at work. But I think the couple of things, if I were going to say, the two key lessons we learned is it's all about your data, and you have to train your workforce and have the infrastructure to support the data and to support the AI models, or you're not going to be effective.
0: Karen, I love that idea. It's all about the data. As I said, we've been saying that for more than 15 years now, yet it becomes truer every day. Barabon, similar question about maybe a use case or two, and then kind of those lessons from those use cases that you've learned.
1: Yeah, so on our side, our use cases really range from applying standard machine learning to using coding agents to help us with our delivery times in terms of the products that we're building, and then also developing our own applications to assist with our auditors and our researchers. And I'll go into a couple of the use cases there. But before I do, one of the things that's really important for us, we're in the fraud, waste, and abuse world, right? So anyone that is defrauding the government is probably getting their hands on some form of AI right now. It makes their lives a little bit easier to defraud the government. So for us, we do really have to stay on top of the new technology that's coming out, how someone might use it in an inappropriate way to steal funds from the federal government. So those are things, in addition to innovating on our end, we're always making sure that we're staying up to speed of how someone can infiltrate the system in a way that they should not be doing. So one of those examples for this is identifying, this is where we use machine learning. We identified healthcare providers that are overbilling for services. And what our data scientists did was they took on a task of understanding how does one person, if they have a certain injury, how does that progress through their care, what the provider is, and what's normal and what's not normal. And through that, they were able to identify healthcare providers that were actually overbilling crazy amounts to the government that they should not have been doing. So this was something that we use on the machine learning sense. So what then, you know, another example. One of the things that's really important here, though, and in terms of lessons learned, is you have to rely on your subject matter experts. We may be the coders, we may be the data scientists, we know how to work with data, but if we can't make sense of the context of what is happening, let's say in the healthcare space, then we're just running numbers and hoping that something pops out, right? But if we're engaging with our investigators, with people in the healthcare industry, then we are able to better determine what is actually happening. So for us, one of the things we've been really pushing for our analysts to do is go out, learn from our subject matter experts, learn how they conduct investigations, how they conduct audits, how they write their research papers, learn from them so that you can apply that to the data that you have. Because we have tons of data, it could skew all over the place and we might not get the right information. Another area that we're really excited about, but it is causing some issues for us is one of the things that our researchers and our auditors do is they write reports. And as an inspector general, we have certain guidelines that we have to follow whenever our report is written. So in the most minute of senses, each sentence that we write in our report has to be backed up by an objective fact or document. So

0: our auditors and our researchers. And we did put out a small prototype. We do have a prototype that we're building off of to get to an MVP, I would say, but we've run into a lot of problems. And the biggest lesson learned for us in this is it's not just the technology you're using right now, but it's what you need to tap into to get the information out. These systems are that we're tapping into are old, or they don't have the capability to pull data out of. So it makes it so much harder to try to apply this AI piece of it. And the second lesson we learned is it might be easy to prototype and get this done for one report, but scaling it across the organization is quite difficult. We have over 100 audits and close to 10 research white papers that we release every year. So we realized the cost of potentially deploying this ourselves might be greater than if we worked with a vendor or figured out another solution to doing this. So that has been another lesson learned for us. But the one use case that I'm really excited about is using our coding agents to deliver products faster. Currently, 80% of our analysts and our data scientists are using coding agents to help them with their codes to develop new products. And we're creating more modern products. We're creating better outputs. So that has been really exciting. But that leads to another lesson learned is we really need to apply a responsible AI framework. And that's what we're shooting for in the next year, is to make sure that if we are relying on a lot more coding agents, that we're doing it appropriately, that we're putting the right guardrails around that, and we're thinking about it strategically versus just having, like Karen said, people vibe code without any idea of what's happening.
1: Brent, there's a lot there to dig out of. I'm going to ask you maybe to start with that back end of what Baravan was talking about, was the coding side. I think that's an emerging area, but also comes in with the security risks, because you start developing code. Is the code right? Does it put holes in your network that you maybe aren't aware of, or the application? Talk a little bit about what you're seeing about how agencies are kind of driving that the security side of the code of the kind of the AI tools.
2: So first of all, I would say that it's an incredibly beautiful thing being able to use AI with coding. Number one, it can code 24/7, never gets tired, never needs a break, never needs a day off. And you can have an army of agents based on your availability of compute and know-how and expertise, really moving those development cycles forward. On the flip side, again, with beauty often comes responsibility and accountability. And one I would say is always understanding the supply chain of the models that you're using. So whether that's the expertise that you're doing in the development in-house, or is it the off-the-shelf models that you're using? They're coming out with more and more releases along the way. So again, I think that the supply chain is a critical part of that responsibility and accountability part, to ensure that those models are pristine, they're trusted, and that those are sound, quality, and again, entrusted big parts of the engine that you're going to use, not only for coding, but for other purposes and the art of possible within the agency that you're trying to look for greater efficiencies. So again, it's an incredible thing, but again, human in the loop, and you know, really understanding from the foundation of the model itself all the way to the code, and to ensure that backdoors and drift and those things, everything is done pristinely.
1: Baravan, I'm just interested in as you are applying this the AI to the code, and I know you're not the cyber expert here. I imagine there's some checks and balances that are built in that makes the CIO for the USPS comfortable, but also makes your coders feel like they're not being held back.
0: Yeah, we definitely make sure any vendor that we're working with that we are understanding the architecture behind what is there, so that we make sure that any data we input into any vendor's tools is not going outside of our systems. our CIO shop. They really make sure that the security is there. Our CISO is looking through everything. And this is something that's really important for us, is even before we get started, we really do bring

0: our counterparts in to make sure that they're in on these discussions with different vendors. They're getting the security documentation that they need. I'm not the security expert, but they are. So they know exactly what questions that they should be asking. And we don't move forward if someone really doesn't feel comfortable until we get to the answers that we need to make sure everything's secure. We don't move forward with that.
1: And Karen, and we've got about just a few minutes left. Similar to you as well, you're the CTO. I'm sure you work closely with the CISO. What are those conversations like with your other CXOs when it comes to security AI? Again, finding that right balance.
2: So we do work well together. We actually are working on an AI framework that looks at it from the security perspective. And we are balancing out that we understand NSA wants to do. We have scientists who want to actually use the latest models from the websites with that are all open that may not have the pedigree we want. But we also understand that they need to have an environment where they can go and experiment in those areas. So what we've really done is we've looked at it from a risk approach of what are you trying to do? What model are you using? Where are you doing this? Sandboxing it to begin with, putting guardrails in place, and then reducing the guardrails or increasing the guardrails, increasing or reducing the security based on what you find in the development. That's really the focus that we've used. It is working right now. Everything is always changing. And I think as the security tools get better, we will apply more. And I think we also have the same approach that AI will be used to help us with security. We know that. We are looking at how you validate that. 3 years ago, if someone told me that cyber was going to look at an AI model, my answer would have been how. But today I can say with confidence that we understand that there are tools that are available that can help us. Nothing is ever completely secure, right? But it certainly can help us understand where the risks are and what we need to do mitigate as much of that risk as we can.
1: A couple of key words there, Brent. Nothing's ever secure. We've got to mitigate the risk. So I'll let you get the last word. Tie this all together. We had a great conversation. Maybe help us bring this home.
3: Yeah, sure. Thanks, Jason. So based on our discussion today, some things that I found very insightful from Baravan and Karen is that, number one, slowing down to go faster and really rolling up your sleeves to do the data governance, the classification, spending that diligence can ensure that when you've got the innovation in hand and you've got the trust there from an AI perspective, that you're really able to go full bore. I would say other things that were incredibly insightful is just going back to some of the things that Karen was talking about in her agency and how incredibly delicate and secure that data must be, that moving with caution, moving with guardrails, moving with the harmony of your CIO, your security department, really everyone, your data owners on board, and really being good stewards of not only the data, but cybersecurity itself. And when you've got harmony, you can move. When you have frameworks as well, that is the discipline, that is the AI and data Bible that everyone needs to march to ensure that you're doing things from a governance side, but you're also doing it from a cybersecurity perspective. And those are important because we do have to move forward with responsibility, but make no doubt we can move faster than ever imagined today than even just a couple of years ago. So data makes things go faster, but again, you've got to ensure that it's protected and governed along the way. And, the best is yet to come.
1: I think, Brent, you hit the nail on the head right there. The we're moving faster, and next week, next month, next year, we'll continue that acceleration. But for us today, we're done. This was a great conversation. Unfortunately, we are out of time. So let me thank my guests. Baravan Demir Neubert is the Director of Analytics Operations and Governance for the U.S. Postal Service's Office of the Inspector General. Karen Sutton is the Chief Technology Officer at the National Nuclear Security Administration in the Energy Department. And Brent Hansen is the Chief Technology Officer at Optiv ClearShark. Everyone, thank you so much for taking the time to join me today. I'm Jason Miller, and you've been listening to the discussion, Mission Ready AI, where data strategy meets real-world impact, sponsored by Optiv ClearShark on Federal News Network. 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
9: From ABC News, I'm Chuck Severson. President Trump getting blowback on the fund he wants the Justice Department to set up to pay people claiming they were harmed by the government. ABC News Chief White House Correspondent Mary Bruce.
10: A growing number of Republicans outraged.
11: I don't support it. I think it's you can't do that.
12: If someone is damaged by the federal government right now, there is already a process in place to be able to get restitution for that.
13: Sends the signal, hey, go breach the Capitol, destroy the building, assault police officers, and you may even get compensated for someday. That's absurd.
10: Roughly 600 people were charged with obstruction or assaulting police officers in connection with January 6th. At least 170 pleaded guilty, and dozens others were found guilty by jury.
9: Inside the Oval Office today, the president was asked about fellow Republicans in the Senate who are not in favor of the fund.
14: Are you losing control of the Senate, Senate Republicans?
15: I don't know. I really don't know. I can tell you, I only do what's right.
9: A measure to force President Trump to end the Iran war is expected to come up for a vote in the House today. Big test of lawmakers' willingness to go along with a war they didn't authorize. What's keeping oil and gasoline prices high continues the Iranian and U.S. blockades of the Strait of Hormuz. Ukrainian drones smashed into another Russian refinery overnight, starting a big fire, says Ukrainian President Zelensky. The number of people applying for state jobless benefits was little changed in the week just ended, says ABC's Jim Ryan.
16: The Labor Department's weekly report on unemployment filings found 209,000 people submitting their initial applications in the week leading up to May 16th. That's 3,000 fewer than the week before. All told, about 7.4 million Americans are collecting unemployment.
9: The U.S. Commission of Fine Arts has approved the design for the military victory arch President Trump wants to build in Washington, despite opposition. Approval was assured because Trump fired all the old commissioners and hired new ones. On Wall Street, the major indexes are lower today. 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
9: Federal weather experts announcing Atlantic hurricane season predictions. Below average activity is expected, says Dr. Neil Jacobs.
19: 8 to 14 named storms with winds at or above 39 miles an hour. Of these, 3 to 6 hurricanes with winds at or above 74 miles an hour. And 1 to 3 major hurricanes, that's your category 3 to 5, with winds at or above 111 miles an hour.
9: Dr. Jacobs is Undersecretary of Commerce for Oceans and Atmosphere. A new weight loss drug, Retatrutide, is being touted for its ability to increase the amount lost, Not available yet, says ABC News chief medical correspondent Dr. Tara Narula.
20: It's being studied for a lot of different indications, not just obesity and diabetes, but also cardiovascular disease, renal disease, liver disease, osteoarthritis, lower back pain. Still experimental, still undergoing trials. They expect that they will put it in front of the FDA for approval in 2027 or 2028. But important to note, if you do see this drug being advertised now, it is not the real drug.
9: The U.S. Surgeon General is reissuing an advisory, says ABC's Sophie Flay.
21: So the report recommends children younger than 18 months, no screen time. Under 6, less than 1 hour per day. And kids ages 6 to 18, 2 hours per day. The main message from this report, live real life, both at home and at school. Experts say parents should lead by example, creating regularly scheduled time without the screens.
9: Chuck Sievertson, ABC News.
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23: Top stories from Federal News Network. A top Senate Budget Committee lawmaker is asking the Government Accountability Office and the Congressional Budget Office to review the Navy's plans for its proposed Golden Fleet initiative. Senator Jeff Merkley wrote letters to CBO and GAO because of his concerns about funding the building of new ships, saying the Navy's recent track record raises serious questions about whether these ships will be delivered on time, within budget, and with the intended capabilities. Gopartap G.P. Sandhu, who has led the Space Development Agency in an acting capacity for the last 8 months, has been named the organization's permanent director. He'll also serve as the Space Force's portfolio acquisition executive for missile warning and tracking programs. The announcement comes as the Space Force continues to reorganize its acquisition structure. You can find these stories and more when you visit our website, federalnewsnetwork.com. I'm Michelle Sandiford.
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26: Welcome to What's Working in Washington.
27: And welcome to another episode of What's Working in Washington. I'm Jonathan Aberman. We have been talking for months now about the challenges surrounding AI and its effect on society. And one thing we haven't talked a lot about is creativity. How does human creativity interact? I brought in an expert on creativity, international expert James Kaufman from University of Connecticut. We've also been asking various White House correspondents to come on the show. So this month's guest is Cristobal Vasquez. He is the Washington correspondent for Radio France International. We're going to hear from Chloe Autillo. She is a expert on AI regulation and policy. And I'm going to talk with her about what it actually means to regulate AI and how it relates. In life, one of the most subtle ways that you can shape somebody to your frame of reference is to have a discussion with parameters that support your intended outcome. We are surrounded right now by people doing that to us every single day. I'm reminded of this when I look at the current political climate in particular. You know, for example, budget balancing must not come from tax increases, or regulation is anti-capitalistic, or social services are rife with fraud and abuse.
0: In each sense, we're letting conventional wisdom tie desirable things to something that is the most undesirable and suggest there's no in-between or alternative by framing it in that way. A place where I think this is particularly insidious is how we currently look at technology, and in particular, the current discussion around AI and the discussion around cryptocurrency. You see, in both cases, there's an implicit assumption. You're either in favor of an absolutist view of these technologies, or somehow you're not interested in progress. You don't get technology. You're not a capitalist. Look, I have a big problem with that. I'm an ardent capitalist. I believe in social mobility and opportunity profoundly, and I walk that walk every day. I've benefited from a society that accommodates and promotes creative people who can add value and be rewarded. And I also believe I'm luckier than many. And in some ways, my success has come at the expense of people who haven't had the opportunities that I've had. You know, a number of years ago, President Obama said, "No one gets there on his own." And there was an outcry suggesting that he was a socialist. But honestly, wasn't he expressing the viewpoint many of us have? Haven't you actually taken a moment from time to time and been humbled by your good fortune? Maybe give thanks to God or just your good luck that somewhere along the way you zigged when you could have zagged? The reality of life is that none of us get where we are without a combination of good luck and some help. Frankly, one of the things I hate about our entrepreneurial ecosystem are the many panels I go to where some victory lane entrepreneur tells the story of his life like his success was a singular, predestined journey resulting in their success. Hey, I've known and have many, many friends who are successful, and none of them did it all by themselves. All of them were lucky in some way. It's just a question of degree. It may be inconvenient for some people to pretend that they did it on their own or pretend that they didn't do it because they don't want to feel bad about not helping anybody else. I'm not going to judge them. It's their affair, and I respect how they want to get through life. But they're providing you with a particular version of their life that provides a false choice. You admire them for their success and accept that a life journey was one of absolute success where nobody helped them. Or you suggest that somehow you don't honor them if you make the observation that everybody got lucky. So this approach to absolutism that I'm describing as we think about entrepreneurship really is playing out with respect to how people talk about cryptocurrency and AI. Maybe it's not surprising that a lot of the protagonists of these technologies are victory lane entrepreneurs, as I describe them. But in each case, we're being told that AI and crypto should be left completely alone to operate in an unconstrained manner, because otherwise we would be anti-progress or anti-capitalist. I've got to tell you, it's pretty clear that both of these technologies left to their own devices unconstrained are going to provide significant risks. I used to be an arbitrage trader. I understand how markets work. I traded international currencies for my living, my livelihood. I'm telling you right now, cryptocurrency is eventually going to cause a financial calamity. When it happens, I'm not sure, but tying cryptocurrency, as it's now being tied to the United States Treasury market through stablecoins, is going to create at some point a run of the bank through a credit crisis that will ultimately resound and redound through the Treasury markets the same way that the blow up in the subprime market and AIG ran through the banking markets. It is inevitable. Why is it inevitable? Because every bubble, whether it's swaps, commodities, or tulips, ends the same way, without a regulator or lender of last resort. Crypto will eventually cause a collapse in the banking system that I think will dwarf it. That's inevitable. I'm sorry, history doesn't repeat, but it sure does echo. And crypto is the latest in the stream of financial bubbles that will eventually lead society to pick up the pieces. You can set your clock by that. Meanwhile, what we're learning on What's Working in Washington is unconstrained AI adoption is creating enormous social and business challenges. We're also seeing the concentration of economic power that will be in the hands of the companies that drive the AI revolution will accelerate an already uneven playing field. Eventually, these monopolies will dominate the distribution of knowledge, and frankly, the way that they operate, they're going to commoditize knowledge. It's just inevitable in how monopolies work and in the inherent structure of LLMs and agents. So absent acknowledgement of the economic value of humans and pathways to pay them for it, we'll be crushed in an economy that is efficient but detached from any human value. I can see these risks. Many of you can see them. Does that mean we're not capitalists? No. Does it mean we don't think there shouldn't be millionaires? Of course not. But what it does mean is we want a society to treat these two new technologies for what they are. Tools that people build where their use is not predetermined. Tools are used as people choose to use them. And to say that something that is unconstrained is good, well, generally in my life, when something's unconstrained, it's rarely good for anyone other than the promoter. Rules may limit their upside, but many also are harmed by the ancillary problems with the technology. We've learned since the Industrial Revolution, capitalism struggles the trade-off between technology and its effect if it's unconstrained. It's far from a perfect story. But you know what's funny? If you look back at the golden age of the middle class, the working class that so many of our politicians point to, the 1960s and 70s, the economy was really heavily regulated and taxed, much more so than today. And somehow it seemed to work for a lot of people, many more people, and there were plenty of wealthy people then too. So in my personal life and your personal life, you know we all make trade-offs. We always have to trade our life against the broader tapestry of society and, frankly, the big questions of life in general, the infinite, faith, where do we fit in? If you're not humbled by being part of a small part in a larger game that started a long time ago and will continue long after we're all gone, I really feel sorry for you. The reality is all of us are in the shared enterprise of life while we're here, and we have a responsibility to our kids and everybody around us to make sure that they get to play the game too. Which brings me to D.C., Washington, D.C., and the local economy and local business community. We are at a crossover point. Our local industries are being threatened by an absolutist version of AI adoption. Government's role as an adjudicator of choices is up for question, and we've never been so polarized. I just want to suggest to you that, at least for technology, this situation doesn't have to be absolute. I'd like us to take a step back and ask, who's benefited by an absolutist view? Should they be? Do you think there should be an alternative approach? Listen, look at AI. There's strong arguments to be made that vertical integration of AI will be bad for startup innovation. There are also clear indications that original intelligence and human creativity on an individual level may be more important to society than the efficiency of AI on its own. You know, the other day I was talking with somebody who's in industry, and I suggested, instead of firing people if you put AI in place, why don't you keep them and let them spend their extra productivity making customers happy? He looked at me and he said, why would I do that? Are you a socialist? I said, well, don't you care about your customers? The point is, there's a conversation to be have in the middle, to be had in the middle. Does this mean we should have regulation? Or do we just ask consumers to start valuing companies who don't fire all their employees, but use AI to make the consumers' lives better? Do we want to start saying, let's move away from absolutism and start actually talking about the trade-offs that could occur? Should we at least think about them? I think that all of us have a responsibility to ask questions and remember that choices are being made every day, whether they're presented as being non-choices or not. A non-choice is still a choice. Balancing the budget without raising taxes is a choice to cut. Having crypto without looking at a bank of last resort is making a choice. Adopting AI for efficiency without adding in the human value of originality is making a choice. Anybody who's willing to be bullied into not asserting their ability to make a choice, that may be a good short-term strategy for avoiding controversy, but I don't think it's a great plan for personal or social prosperity.
1: Executives who say or do things that cause a crisis shouldn't blame others for their own mistakes. Welcome back to another Crisis Management Minute. I'm Edward Siegel, author of Crisis Ahead and The Crisis Casebook. When a crisis hits, the worst move a government or corporate executive can make is to start pointing fingers. Blaming colleagues, staff, advisors, or the media doesn't protect the reputation. It damages it and extends the crisis. Executives earn trust when they own what happened, acknowledge the mistake, and explain what comes next. People don't expect perfection in a crisis, just honesty and accountability. Company and government executives who accept responsibility right away move faster toward solutions, while those who blame others only make the crisis harder to fix.

0: My name is Luis Fonsi. A lot of people don't know enough about Alzheimer's and dementias. We've seen it in movies, we all know somebody, but there's a lot of information that people still don't know. I'm personally still learning so much about it. 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Don't be afraid to get help. Don't be afraid to put it out in the open, because it will be better for them and for their loved ones.
1: Con la certeza que respiro, te amaré.
0: Resources are available at alz.org and by calling the Alzheimer's Association's 24/7 free hotline at 800-272-3900.
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0: We are very concerned about the effect of AI on society, and a topic that comes up very frequently as I talk with people about AI is a human role, particularly around creativity. So in the studio today, I have James Kaufman. He's a professor of educational psychology at the NAMES School of Education at the University of Connecticut. He has written more than 50 books around these topics and others, including the Cambridge Handbook of Creativity. And his most recent book is The Creativity Advantage. I'm very excited to have James here in the studio. James, good to see you.
1: Good to see you. Thank you so much for having me.
0: Well, it's quite all right. So I read your book, and I enjoyed it, and I highly recommend it to anybody who's interested in the topic. You unpack some very complex things very, very well. What do you define? How would you define creativity?
1: Typically, we define creativity as anything that is both new and task appropriate. So new is pretty straightforward. It's, you know, original, something that is not typical or common. But task appropriate, we tend to not necessarily take into account. And it doesn't mean socially appropriate, but rather if you are tasked with building a bridge, then you've built a bridge that doesn't collapse the moment somebody steps on it. So both original, which is so important, but also it works. It's feasible. It has value of some kind.
0: So what's interesting about your definition is that it doesn't actually suggest that creativity has to be world-changing. It has to be something that's novel. But you said something else that is really important. It has to have some aspect of utility. So, right? I mean, it's both of the things together.
1: Absolutely. And it can be at all levels. So something might be creative, and it might be creative only to you. It could be a thought that you had. But if it's new to you, and if it has value at least to you, then that counts as creative. We tend to call that mini C or maybe little C because, again, it's creative maybe as an idea or a thought. Once other people can appreciate it, then it starts getting into little C. And that's if you think about going to one of the many, you know, apple harvest fairs or things like that, and you see all little handmade crafts and fun little things. When we're talking about really making an impact on a field, so you're getting published, produced, etc., that's what we might call pro C or expert level. And then when we start talking about things like Einstein and Shakespeare, that's big C and genius.
0: What do you think about the argument that I'm hearing people make to me, which is that creativity is the most important thing that humans can do? That seems like a pretty big statement, but I'm hearing that pretty frequently as folks talk about AI.
1: I think it's incredibly important. I am hesitant to say it's the most important just because I see people say creativity is more important than literacy. I mean, literacy is pretty important, but I think that creativity is so woven into the fabric of so much of what we do. So when we teach our children, when we cook, when we do all these different things, creativity is woven through it. So I think to be creative and to be able to live and work creatively, I think carries so much value and weight that the repercussions are almost infinite.
0: Do you think that creativity is something that is a core human characteristic that we all have to some extent?
1: Absolutely. I think virtually everybody can be creative, and a whole lot of animals. I wouldn't even say it's necessarily just humans. I mean, we've had research showing that ants and bees can be incredibly creative by our sense of the word.
0: But what I often find is that when you talk with people, they rarely see themselves as creative.
1: I think some of that is that we have a lot of misconceptions. A lot of times we think that creativity can really only be in the arts, and that if you don't draw or write poetry or play music, you're not creative. And that's in no way true. People, obviously, they're creative in business, but also in science, but also in everyday life, whether it's trying to entertain a toddler for 20 minutes or teach your animal to not bark as much, or cook, or balance your checkbook. These are all things that require creativity. I think a lot of people assume that you have to be a genius to be creative. That's just not true. Genius and creativity are two very different concepts.
0: Is creativity something that we can teach our kids?
1: I think it's absolutely something that we can nurture, and there are several core exercises and ways that you can develop creative muscles that you can absolutely teach.
0: I'm here with Professor James Kaufman, who's an expert in creativity, and we're talking about his most recent book, The Creativity Advantage. So what are some of the complexities with measuring creativity right now? Is there an objective standard that we can point to use to figure out if somebody's creative?
1: I think we're getting a lot better at it very rapidly. What it used to be is that there were three broad ways. One was self-report, which is in essence me asking you, hey, do you think you're creative? And that's useful for things like guidance or nurturing people, but obviously you don't do high stakes assessment that way. There's something called divergent thinking, which is where I give you an open-ended question and you give me lots of responses like, how many uses can you think of for a pen? And there's a way of scoring it for the number of responses and how unusual they are and things like that. And that is still very, very commonly used. And then there is more when you have a bunch of people do a creative product. And that can be anything. You could have a bunch of people write a poem or write something or draw something. And then you have experts evaluate it. And that was often considered ideal, but very impractical. However, a lot of technology advances has made it so we can now, we're starting to learn how to do that at a very large scale level, which I find very exciting.
0: Seems to me that the ability to ultimately benchmark originality is the secret sauce in the conversation, because if we could identify where true novelty occurs, not where it's emulated by the AI. Because let's face it, AI can come up with something that looks original to you as an observer, but may in fact be the same answer rendered to 1,000 people with the same prompt. It seems to me that some objective originality is how we backfill into being able to figure out how well people are working with AI. You know, at the end of the day, are you doing something new that's demonstrably new?
1: If you give a basic prompt or question to AI, it will do something that looks creative. What's the key, and what I think you're getting at, is that the research that's been doing has been using AI to assess whether or not the AI stuff is creative. Mm-hmm. But if you were to have a human being read through 1,000 examples, that's when you start realizing the level of similarity. I had a graduate student who had people write a story for one of his projects, and you know, we got like 600 responses, and it was surprisingly easy to tell the people who definitely used AI, because it was the same story with a few variations. Yes, we ran it through an "is this by AI?" and that's a different issue, but it's that AI can crank out thousands or millions of stories or unusual uses for a product, but it eventually just keeps doing the same 4 to 8 things
0: right.
1: In many different ways.
0: A lot of the argument right now around AI is, I'd categorize it as the accelerationists versus the humanists. The accelerationists are AI, AI, AI all the time. It's the most efficient thing ever. Don't get in the way. And the humanist saying, no, human spirit, empathy, all the rest of the, you know, we've got to maintain that. It seemed to me that what you're getting at is that at the end of the day, there's a middle way, which is use these tools, but understand at the end of the day, somebody's going to have to determine whether or not the tools have value. And what I think I'm hearing you say is that the outcome ultimately should be valued by humans, because otherwise, I mean, AI is not able to tell you whether or not AI is creating something original, because it's sort of conflicted by its very nature. You know, it's funny, an analogy I often use with respect to AI in the workforce now, it's like going to that meeting with that incredibly obnoxious person who won't shut up and ultimately draws the entire meeting to their point of view, even though the point of view is just fundamentally wrong. And I think that biggest challenge we have with AI is it looks like it's right, but first of all, it's the same answer it's given everybody else, and then we also have the issue of hallucinations.
1: And it's funny, because you have to know something well to realize the hallucinations. Because I was curious about it, and I played around, and I asked it, okay, give me, you know, 50 creativity citations, but as well as I know creativity, you know, they look real. So it wasn't until I said, okay, give me 50 citations by James Kaufman. And then I looked, and it gave me 50, and certainly, you know, 30, 40 were real, but there were 10 that I know I didn't write because I know my own work, but they sure sounded like something I might have written.
0: James Kaufman, before I let you go, what would be your best advice for a parent who's trying to figure out how to prepare a child, a young adult, for life in this new world?
1: Definitely expose them to stuff like AI, all the modern technologies, but make sure they can do whatever it is on their own first, and make sure they can find the joy in creating before they outsource it. Because if you start outsourcing it before you realize why it's not just better, but it can actually be enjoyable, fun, and something people might choose to do, then it's a lot harder to learn stuff as an adult than as a child.
0: I really appreciate you joining us today. Everybody, check out The Creativity Advantage. It's a really well-written 150 pages that will really help you understand creativity. Dr. James Kaufman, thanks for joining us today.
1: Thank you so much.
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0: Our next guest is Cristobal Vasquez. He is Washington correspondent for Radio France International. He's got a good ringside seat on what's going on with the Trump administration, the challenges of covering this administration. First of all, Cristobal, thanks for joining us.
14: Thank you for the invitation. It's great to be here.
0: Well, I'll tell you, from the outside, this looks to me to be the most challenging environment I can imagine for covering the White House. But tell me what it's been looking like for you over the last month or so.
14: Well, in the past months, it's been very chaotic in the sense that international and national outlets keep fighting for access. And we seem to be addicted to it, you know? And in this addiction for access, we start erasing the limits, the ethic limits of doing journalism. We start kissing the ring, as they say here, to the lower press, which is the assistance of Catherine Levitt, who is the press secretary. And by always talking about the news that are constantly bombed to the opinion, to the people, to the U.S. in general, and about the polemic issues that surround the White House. Now, we have right now, as international journalists, a new group of new media that come, the new international media, and they try to play along even more in that narrative of kissing the ring to the White House so they can have more access, so they can sort of rip away the good work that I would say international outlets were doing already in the White House. So they're fighting for the seat that we have in the press briefing room. They're fighting for the for our office space, the small little office space that we have also there. And in this fight between our group of journalists, international journalists who cover the White House that was established more than 20 years ago, and this new media, new international media, we start erasing those limits and trying to sympathize more and more with the White House, therefore not asking the right questions, therefore not being critical, not being conscious about our role as journalists to just question and question the administration. So I think that would be the main challenge we have right now, as international journalists covering the White House. This new media that is shifting the limits, the ethic limits of doing journalists. One of them, for example, a journalist from Angola, she was invited to give a speech a few weeks ago. In the Oval Office, she gave a speech about Congo, not her country, and she was representing Africa. That's how she was introduced by Karen Levitt. It was just insane how Donald Trump right there started flirting with her and telling her how good looking she was. And not only from the inside, but then when he realized it was actually a bit weird to say that publicly, he said, well, actually, you're actually really nice from the inside too, no? So, and then he gave her a coin. She's part of this new group of international journalists who I think make part of this new media group. And yeah, it's sad to say that this fight for access is killing somehow the good coverage, the good international coverage the White House had in the past years.
0: It appears that what the White House is doing is looking at information coming to the White House as actually a commodity to be sold, and rewarding the people who present the information the best with access and praise. You know, I'm looking at the recent coverage, for example, of the strike in Iran, and how or independent media who suggested it was less than perfect are being accused of undermining and are being denied access to the lawsuits against Paramount and things of that nature. Is that what it feels like for you and your colleagues?
14: Yeah, exactly. And then it's funny how it's becoming a routine that before asking a question, you kind of have to praise the White House and praise the president and tell them how good they're doing things before going on with your question, with the hard question you want to ask. And then you're always exposed to Carolyn Levitt telling you that that's a stupid question, or just judging you because you shouldn't be asking those type of things, because how could you question Trump's ethics and Trump's willingness to help the Americans grow economically?
0: So when you talk with your colleagues back in France or around Europe, how do they react?
14: No, totally. They're like, wait, is that true? So they go and then they go again and try to find it on Truth Social. And they're like, wow, this is true. What is he doing? You know? And then when he was questioned, hey, are you going to forfeit, or are you going to pass the amount of Bitcoin that you have to to an NGO or to your family in order not to create a conflict of interest? He's like, no, well, I'm not playing with it. I just have this investment, and as a president, I'm also an investor. I'm a good businessman, therefore I have investments. And he doesn't care anymore, and it's just blatantly putting it out there. It's like, I'm using this platform as president to make money. And this makes me a good president, because you too should use your platforms to make money.
0: Remind me, what does a journalist see their role in society as? What makes somebody a journalist and not an apologist, in your opinion?
14: I think articulating things. We tend to forget that we need to articulate realities. We need to articulate history, economics, culture, entertainment, literature, to come up with compelling stories that connect with our readers, our viewers. We cannot be what we're doing now, which is repeating and being limited by the narrative that the White House is giving us. We need to articulate many arguments, many things. We need to have a broad look of things and articulate. And it seems like I have it clear, but this is actually something I learned from my professor in my first year of college. When he asked me the same question, he said, like, what is being a journalist? And I didn't have an answer. Then he answered in front of his class, and he said, I think being a journalist is articulating realities, articulating things that are happening so that your viewers and your public can understand not only the news, but what's behind it. Why is it important, and why, and how am I going to use this to either negotiate with my neighbor, have a stronger position in my community, or make the government accountable?
0: So how do you see this as we finish up? As you look at your life over the next 6 to 12 months, as a journalist, what do you see as your primary responsibilities?
14: My primary responsibility as a journalist right now is to, this is going to sound counterintuitive, but leave aside the official source, the White House, the State Department, Congress, especially nowadays when they bombard us with lies, when they bombard us with, you know, fake narratives. We need to go back to the citizen and tell the story of our neighbor, tell the story of our street, of our community, tell the story of us as human beings. I like what The Atlantic is doing when going deeply into the sentiments, the feelings of average common situations between humans that connect even more than Trump just came out with a new lie about how he's going to invade Greenland or Canada. So I think we need to go local. We need to go back locally. García Márquez, who is a Colombian writer, and I'm going to finish with this, would say that if you want to know what's happening in the world, if you really want to know what's happening in the world, you really have to search deep inside you so you can connect with your neighbor. And by connecting with your neighbor, you know more of what's happening around the world.
0: So fundamentally, what you're saying to me is we all are journalists in some way, and we all have a responsibility to always seek the truth and to surface our shared reality. Wow, Cristobal Vasquez, it was great having you on the show today. He's Washington correspondent for Radio France International. I bet we'll have you on again. Thanks for joining us today.
14: Thank you for having me.
15: 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Welcome back to another Crisis Management Minute. I'm Edward Siegel, author of Crisis Ahead and the Crisis Casebook. I'm also a Leadership Strategies Senior Contributor for Forbes.com. Communication risk management tracks changes in public sentiment, the concerns of employees, and online conversations long before problems can turn into headlines. Responding to a crisis will always matter, but proactive monitoring, pre-approved messaging, and coordination between departments are just as important. 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Communication risk management can do more than reduce damage. It can help prevent a crisis from happening in the first place.
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0: So I've asked a good friend of mine, Chloe Altio, to come on the show. She is the partner, actually the owner of Altio Strategies. She also has a great podcast here in town called Is This It that she co-hosts. Chloe, thanks for joining us today.
1: Thanks so much for having me, Jonathan. I'm really happy to be here.
0: Right now, as we live in D.C., there's a whole sort of battle being waged, and, you know, over the next month or so may become clearer, but there's the whole issue about regulation or not regulation of AI seems to be on a lot of people's minds. Your policy maker, policy advisor, should AI be regulated in some ways?
1: AI is like any other tool or dual use technology, right? It can be used for good. It can be used for bad. There are inherent risks. There are risks that stem from and vary between different use cases of the technology. And so AI should definitely be regulated in some way. How that actually happens really has to do with what those high risk use cases and inherent risks with some of these models are. And obviously, you know, it gets really, really complicated. But I think the underlying answer is yes, absolutely. We need some sort of regulation, and we need to kind of come together and figure out, you know, what are the things that we really want AI to be doing and how we want to invest in AI as a country to support those things. And what are the things that we are really not wanting AI to be doing? And what are the ways in which AI is exacerbating already known issues that we all want to prevent? Naturally, this is all super subjective. So, you know, there's a lot of debate, as you said, about what all this should look like. But my personal feeling is that, yes, we do need some form of AI regulation, particularly in areas where, you know, there's a little bit more universal consensus around ideas that, you know, hey, this use case of this technology is generally a bad thing. So, for example, you know, certain surveillance technologies, social scoring, affect reading. So AI that can like read your emotions and sort of facial cues, and that information is then used to make some kind of decision about you. These are all very sort of predictive, novel technologies that may not always work exactly right for this, for everyone. And so we have to be really, really careful about how we apply them. So like, those are things that I think we can agree may need some more scrutiny, may need some more regulation. You know, the creation of deepfakes, right? We actually do have a new law in the US, the Take It Down Act, which is all about, you know, detecting and removing, AI generated deepfake pornography and other sorts of, you know, harmful content. There are many things that I think we can agree on could and should be regulated when it comes to AI. But as you know, getting into the details on that is where things get tricky.
0: Absolutely. Well, it's very interesting to me. I'll run across people who are absolutists or whatever the right word is. AI can't be regulated at all because, you know, the Chinese will develop AI no matter what we do. And then they criticize Europe, which has taken the view of trying to regulate some of these bad things that you've mentioned.

0: to regulate? What specific innovation or what use case are we trying to regulate, and how can we actually do that in a targeted way? That argument is being made all over the place. Totally agree, hear it. But when it comes to AI, again, it's a very sort of nuanced technology. And to take a step back even further, I always like to say that AI is a term that conceals more than it reveals, because when we're talking about AI, we could be talking about machine learning. We could be talking about like basic predictive systems. We could be talking about, generative AI chatbots, and all of these really sort of crazy, more frontier types of AI. The spectrum is so broad. And, I raise that as an important concept, or like just something to keep in mind, because it really matters when we're trying to create regulatory frameworks, right? And so, again, in the EU, yes, there is the EU AI Act, which has passed, and they're sort of in the process of, wading through some of the specifics as it relates to implementation. But I don't think, that this sort of broad statement of like, regulation stifles innovation or regulation prevents innovation is true. It may be true that more of the big US AI company or, large AI companies, large AI labs are in the US, but it doesn't mean that Europe doesn't have any kind of AI innovation. What I will say is that, a couple of studies have shown that the AI Act will definitely make it harder for, entrants to join the market, given some of the requirements that are imposed under the Act, the documentation requirements, the level of information about the data that these systems are trained on. It takes a lot of resources and time to collect all of that. And I know that well from having done some of that work at Intel. It does make it hard for, like a nascent, indigenous startup ecosystem in AI to really form and grow and develop. But again, it's not entirely suffocating of all innovation. And so I think we'll actually have to sort of see how further implementation of the AI Act really works out to be able to make normative statements like that and evaluate whether they're actually valid.
1: Bringing it to the United States, we have at the moment a patchwork of different regulatory approaches. Is there any? Do you have any sort of buckets that you put them in? From a super category, like for example, you mentioned deep fakes or pornography, or are there supersets of regulation that provide some sort of coherence to landscape, or is it really as patchwork as some critics suggest?
0: I think it's definitely a patchwork, and that has to do with, just how our regulatory system is set up, right? We have the laws created by Congress or state legislatures. We have a lot of these issues related to AI actually being regulated in the courts, right? Decisions about copyright, things like that, that could set real precedent for how many of these companies, use and process data. And then this is really high level. So you have, legislation, case law, and then, regulation or guidelines that are being made by regulatory agencies. So these are organizations like the FTC or the FCC or, specific agencies within, the executive branch, like the Commerce Department, NIST, National Institute for Standards and Technology, or NTIA, the National Telecommunications and Information Administration.
1: Well done.
0: Thank you. That are, making different, rules or guidelines based on authorities they've been given by Congress to do so. So that's at a really high level, sort of how I break up the different mechanisms that we have, or that like our patchwork society has to really target, AI governance or AI regulation. And yeah, within those, I think there certainly is a patchwork in of itself to further sort of categorize them. There's a lot of sector-specific AI regulation, and I think the main areas that we're seeing there are hiring, insurance. You can't call, synthetic images an industry, perhaps, but there's a lot of focus on preventing the creation of non-consensual intimate imagery or CSAM, child sexual abuse material. And preventing

0: It means giving everything you've got every single day. That's why the V Foundation gives 100% of every dollar donated directly to cancer research. So no matter what you give, we give 100% for life-saving research victories, 100% to making new discoveries that lead to innovative treatments, 100% to groundbreaking cancer research that could one day save someone you love. We know cancer research is working. Over the last 30 years, an estimated 4.5 million lives have been saved thanks to game-changing research breakthroughs. But there is more work to do. That's why the V Foundation gives 100% of every dollar donated directly to cancer research. We will always give 100% to accelerate victory over cancer.
1: Don't give up. Don't ever give up.
0: Donate today at V.org.
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3: My guest is Randy Pugh, the Vice Provost for Warfare Studies, the Director of the Office of Warfare Studies, and the lead of the AI Task Force at the Naval Postgraduate School. Randy, thank you so much for taking the time.
4: Good morning. Thank you for having me.
3: We are here at the West Conference. There's a lot to catch up with the Naval Postgraduate School. There's a lot going on, but I'm going to start maybe at the beginning and just for folks who maybe aren't familiar, let's discuss your roles. You wear multiple hats, so maybe start with as Provost of Warfare Studies. What are some of the things that you are focused on? What is that role?
4: The big role is the Vice Provost for Warfare Studies, which is intended to connect the Naval Postgraduate School to the headquarters, the supporting establishment, and the fleet with the problems that they have, the priorities that they're struggling with, the capability gaps, and their knowledge and skills development needs, and bring all of those requirements back into the Naval Postgraduate School to inform our education programs and our research, and then also to take all of the good things, the insights and the research results and studies that the students and faculty are completing at MPS related to warfighting, and then get those back out to the headquarters supporting establishment and the fleet so that they can drive decisions or drive capability development or new concepts. So that's the Vice Provost role. And then similarly, I am the lead of the MPS AI Task Force, which really has three lines of effort. The first line of effort is education, to make sure that all of the sailors and Marines and members of the Joint Force are AI aware. And then infrastructure is the second line of effort. And that is ensuring that they have the hardware, the software, the tools, the models, the data sets, and other appropriate equipment and tools in order to do AI-related things. And then the third line of effort is problem solving. And that is both experiential learning. So how do we take these AI-aware and AI-enabled professionals, military professionals, and have them learn by doing, by solving problems? And then at the higher level, solving the real, you know, thorny problems of the Navy and Marine Corps related to capability development or concepts as they try to integrate and adopt AI in our warfighting formations.
3: Definitely talk a lot about AI. Let me take a half a step back. As is the Provost of Warfare Studies, it's been a very interesting year over the last 12 months or so, given the efforts in the Caribbean, given the efforts in the Venezuela operation, and then also, I'm sure, building on top of this is the efforts around in the Red Sea. How does that all kind of build into your learning, like the changes are coming, the new things are happening, the lessons that are being learned? How do you keep up?
4: So I don't know that anyone ever keeps up, but you do your best to keep up. The one constant in my career in the Marine Corps, and probably everybody's career in any service, has been change. And so as the environment's changing, as our potential adversaries are changing, as political and military and economic context around the world is changing, military roles are changing, we need to be right alongside our Navy and Marine Corps and joint brothers and sisters, making sure that we are giving people exactly the knowledge and skills they need to be successful, and then also the associated research so that we are keeping up with technology, but also keeping it up with the operating environment and the fielded systems that they're going to be using in that environment.
3: When you talk about something like, and I'll just randomly pick unmanned aircraft because it seems to be a hot topic here at the West Conference, do you take a lesson from, and I'm going to make this up, something that happened in the Red Sea, and then say, okay, in the next class, we're going to talk about what happened, assuming it's unclassified, assuming you're able to, assuming all those things, or is it not necessarily in that much real time, but maybe it's, okay, this semester we have our set of classes, and next semester we'll adjust the class to take in those lessons?
4: It's an and. It is both of those things. The updating of the curriculum and the integration of lessons

0: learned or vignettes from things that are happening in, and you didn't mention Ukraine or the Black Sea, but that's also, or other areas around the world where maritime or naval forces are engaged and learning by doing in the operating environment, making sure that those get integrated into probably next quarter's classes. But the other thing we have is we have the ability to bring in people in stride, including calling in from a ship in the Red Sea to give, this is what happened yesterday and what we learned from it. And one of the benefits at the Naval Postgraduate School is that we can do that in classified environments as well. So not only unclassified, but in our secret spaces and our top secret SCI spaces, the ability to hear the whole story straight from the people that are participating in the operations. And so that allows our students and faculty to keep up. And then a last important point is, the other thing is, all of the students at Naval Postgraduate School are mid-career officers who just came from the fleet. And so they're bringing into the classroom their experiences, their challenges from all the different services as well as our international partners, because we have about 175 international officers from our closest partners and allies. And that rich ecosystem, including civilians, government civilian engineers, the cohorts are highly diverse with these different perspectives on those challenges. And all of them, like literally from their last operating unit or organization, they bring those to the classroom and to their research.
1: Just from an outsider's perspective, this sounds like a pretty awesome job, right? It sounds like you are both, you have 80 years, 100 years of history to lean on, and then you have immediate history that happened, to your point, yesterday or a couple hours ago that you're able to bring in. It sounds like from someone who probably spent years in the Marine Corps, understands kind of the operational side, but now to kind of be able to teach it. Talk about your background a little bit and connect why you're where you are today.
0: It is a fantastic job. If you want to make a difference, the place you can really do that is Naval Postgraduate School, especially if you believe that people and talent are the foundation of our success. If anyone listened to the CNO's comments yesterday morning, he talked about the foundry and that, sailors matter most. That is the first thing. My background, I was an enlisted Marine, went to the Naval Academy. My first military occupational specialty was signals intelligence ground electronic warfare, which is about half technical and half tactical, and trying to blend the highly technical aspects of signals intelligence and electronic warfare into warfighting concepts and operations and things like that. After my first tour, I came to the Naval Postgraduate School and did a degree in computer science with a track in software engineering. And then all Marines do a utilization tour. So I went back to Marine Corps Systems Command. And when I got there, it was the summer of 2001. And so I was like onboarding at Mark Horse Syscom when 9/11 happened, and then immediately, deployments to Iraq and Afghanistan kind of back and forth for the next 10 years. And what I realized was the difference that I could make for operational units were things that I learned at Naval Postgraduate School about data, about artificial intelligence. My thesis was on artificial intelligence, of all things, in 2001. And then the ability to take these technologies and apply them to warfighting formations and to warfighting operations gave an exponential advantage to units that had NPS grads. So fast forward, I did Intel for the next 15 years and then 20 years, and then I had the opportunity to come back and be the senior Marine at Naval Postgraduate School, which I jumped on and was helping to lead and support the about 300 mid-career Marine Corps officers that come to MPS to get their master's degree or PhD, including Captain Nick Pugh, my son, who is a communications officer and an MPS alumni as well.
1: So let's just go backwards for a second. You said you wrote your thesis on artificial intelligence. Did you get it right? How close were you to where we are today, to what it was in the early 2000s?
0: It was not especially well done, looking back on it, and I don't think it's just time. But
1: we're not here to put you in a bad spot. But it's interesting when you think about what we thought the world would be or where technology was going, and there's the world is littered with these ideas. I'm sure you're old enough to remember the Laserdisc. That was the future of movies, and whatever happened to our friends at the Laserdisc people? They went away. So. I appreciate that, but it's kind of ironic, too, that you also lead the AI task force. So let's jump into that a little bit. We'll talk a little bit about that effort. What are some of the initiatives you're working on? There's an AI Trident Challenge.
0: So it all starts with people. So the first thing that we're trying to do is get people educated about AI. What is it? What isn't it? What are the risks? Where is the technology today? Where is it going? And then also the skills to do things. So to have hands on keyboard or to lead teams of advanced users or developers, as well as leaders, to make sure that leaders understand about priorities and policy and those kinds of things so that we can responsibly and quickly adopt and integrate AI into our warfighting functions. And so we teach classes, we sponsor classes, we teach classes. Our relationship with NVIDIA allows us access to their Deep Learning Institute, which is commercial certifications and all these different aspects of machine learning, modeling and simulation, advanced graphic processing unit, GPU-based hypercompute. And so all of that, the kind of the primary effort is to get everybody as smart and capable as possible in AI. And then the other gifts from NVIDIA via the MPS Foundation are the $15 million AI supercomputer, which is being installed now at Naval Postgraduate School, one of a kind in the Defense Department. Serial number 2 coming off the NVIDIA assembly line is coming to the Naval Postgraduate School so that everybody will be able to see it first there and put their hands on it there first. And then modeling and simulation platform, a $5 million Omniverse instance that we have for modeling and simulation, training the brains of robots and drones in a virtual sense before you put them into the bodies, mechanical bodies. And then also this NVIDIA AI Tech Center, which connects the students and faculty at MPS back to NVIDIA headquarters and then also and all of the subject matter expertise there, as well as to the larger NVIDIA ecosystem, which is 15,000 partners working on AI-related projects. And so it's a tap into that incredible corpus of knowledge and experience, use cases, and potential solutions for the Department of the Navy, and the Marine Corps.
1: As you went through all the opportunities that, you're kind of giving the students, you mentioned education, infrastructure, problem solving. So let's maybe jump through each of those. From an education perspective, I know Admiral Vernazza talked about some education opportunities, a master's degree. Talk a little bit about that effort that you worked with him on, and then we can go maybe deeper into what the education is looking like today and where is it going in the future.
0: Admiral Vernazza is the type commander, the Navy Information Forces type commander for all the information warfare officers. And immediately recognized the value of one of our proposals, which was to establish a one-year Master's of Science degree in artificial intelligence. And so for those that are exceptionally well-qualified, you already have an undergraduate in computer science, for example, or you know you've done programming, you understand machine learning, you're able to jump into this degree program and in 1 year achieve a Master of Science in AI degree. Another thing that Admiral Vernazza and his team understand is the value of these officers when they exit the program in the first cohort in the summer of 27. And when they exit the program, they're identifying these billets or these jobs within the operating force, the supporting establishment in the headquarters, where they can go and continue to inform people about AI and educate people about what AI is and is not and can and cannot do, but to also lead those efforts as change agents and thought leaders within those organizations to accelerate the adoption and integration of AI in the Navy.
2: We have to take a break. My guest today is Randy Pugh, the Vice Provost for Warfare Studies, the Director of the Office of Warfare Studies, and the lead of the AI Task Force at the Naval Postgraduate School. I'm Jason Miller, and you're listening to Ask the CIO on Federal News Network.
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4: A new technology has been made available. 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
6: 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Although black veterans were technically eligible for benefits, segregation and discriminatory practices often prevented many from accessing the same opportunities. Anastasia Ubis, Federal News Network.
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2: Welcome back. You're listening to Ask the CIO on Federal News Network. I'm your host, Jason Miller. My guest today is Randy Pugh, the Vice Provost for Warfare Studies, the Director of the Office of Warfare Studies, and the lead of the AI Task Force at the Naval Postgraduate School.
1: When you set up the master's degree, what were some of the considerations? Because the challenge, of course, is AI is changing so much, right? From over the course of the last 4 or 5 years, we went from, hey, AI, we can apply it, to, hey, we have this thing called generative AI. Now everyone wants to talk about agentic AI. A year from now, we could be talking about the whatever the fourth phase of AI is. How did you set it up to ensure that these folks are going to be as up-to-date as possible when they do come out?
0: MPS does a really good job. So an undergraduate degree is you prove that you can learn things. A master's degree is you're able to learn things. You're able to then learn how to learn. And so you become a lifelong learner through the accomplishment of earning a master's degree, as well as combining kind of basic and theoretical underpinnings of a technology with the things that are evolving through advanced research as the state of the practice evolves. And so this degree is really well balanced because it provides a foundation in things that have not changed. How does machine learning work, for example? What is supervised learning, unsupervised learning, and reinforcement learning? And these are concepts that are enduring. But then the second half of the year is really about taking electives or learning about the new technologies or the new techniques that are evolving with AI, and then most of all putting it together into solving a problem as part of your thesis or capstone project for the degree program.
1: How many people are going through this first cohort, and is there going to be a second, third, and fourth cohort, assuming this goes well?
0: I believe there will be a second and third and fourth, and it will evolve over time. But the first program that we're running this summer is a pilot, and is sponsored by and championed by Admiral Vernazza. And we're going to provide metrics and understand the return on investment for this cohort with the expectation that, one, we will change it over time, learning by doing, but also that we will make a determination at some point either to shift to something else, to cancel it, or to continue it, or to accelerate it, and offering more opportunities for officers to come and gain this degree.
1: And again, just roughly how many people are in the cohort?
0: And the cohort size is 20 for this initial pilot program.
1: And this is because it's a master's degree, it's their full-time job. They're at MPS, they're going 8 hours a day, 5 days a week, so on and so forth. And it goes on for the full year.
0: That's right. So it's an in-resident program. So the four classes per quarter, we're on a quarter system, four classes per quarter for four quarters. And again, the last part is the thesis and capstone and electives. But it is a full-time job, including nights and weekends, unfortunately. It is a rigorous program intended to get as much done in a short amount of time as possible.
1: and generally speaking, and then I'm going to move on to some other pieces of the task forces, this is open only to sailors and Marines? Or is it open to anybody else in the...
0: Because Admiral Vernazza is the sponsor of the pilot project, he is the that gets to determine who comes into the cohort. But initial conversations have indicated that there's interest there in the diversity of the cohort. So instead of all information warfare officers, including other warfare specialties, as well as Marines, as well as potentially international officers or civilians, to ensure we get that same goodness that we get from other courses at MPS or programs in MPS of the diversity of experiences and diversity of perspectives as they go through this program, and then also those communities would understand the return on investment if they wanted to sponsor the next one or make this a standard offering at Naval Postgraduate School.
1: All right, a lot more to come from that. I'd love to check back in with you in the summer of 27 as we get closer to see how it went. You talked about infrastructure to do AI, and you talked about problem solving as kind of two other pieces to this. You mentioned the infrastructure with all the work you're doing with the private sector. Is there more to talk about from an infrastructure perspective in the sense of how are you testing tools? How are you, what goes into this idea of, okay, is this the right capability and how do we apply AI to it? Or is this the right AI capability and can we even, do we have a use case for it?
0: When NVIDIA came to us and offered us GIF, one of the missions Jensen Huang, the CEO, made was that they had a great understanding of commercial use cases and the infrastructure required to support those and timelines and things like that, or the difficulty of training models, but they did not have a lot of understanding of military use cases or the associated challenges of applying AI to these use cases. And so we're going to learn by doing, by the establishing this infrastructure at MPS and then kind of running it red hot for the next year or two. And through doing that, the other thing we're learning is as we look to help others establish their infrastructure, either at the tactical edge, so out on a ship or in a submarine or in an expeditionary advanced base with Marines, what is the kind of infrastructure that you're going to need in order to do that? And so the three lines of effort are interdependent. So as we're establishing the infrastructure to support our own efforts, we're learning about what that takes and what kind of infrastructure you need, which feeds into the education line of effort as well. And we'll offer classes, for example, probably later this year in infrastructure for military operations enabled by AI.
1: And then talk about problem solving. Are there some pieces and parts there that you're saying, okay, here's our research goals, or here are some of the problems we've been giving to help start to look into, okay, can we come up with a solution?
0: So Gen AI is the most popular form of AI right now. And so the incredible capability that is ChatGPT or Gemini or other tools that are out of Perplexity, that are out there, getting those into the hands of military professionals, civilians in uniform alike, is starting to generate use cases, because for a lot of people, it's kind of mind-blowing, and they had no idea you could do these kinds of things. And so we're collecting up the use cases as we're going out and educating people about how what these tools are and how to use them. And so all of those potential opportunities and challenges are coming into MPS. And then we're using things like we have a digital Trident challenge sponsored by the NPS Foundation. We're able to take some of the most compelling ones and some of the harder ones and then provide grant funding to student and faculty teams to actually start trying to solve those in quick research sprints. And the output of those is both solves a problem or potentially solves a problem, but it also feeds probably more problems. You end up with more problems than solutions at the end, or new challenges you didn't know we had. And so that feeds into the next iteration of the Digital Trident Challenge. The other thing we're doing is a AI fellowship program, and that is for the Marine Corps, and the Deputy Commandant for Information identifies either civilian or military member that is going to participate in the program, and then they stay at their home station. They stay in their unit, and they are assigned a faculty mentor at Naval Postgraduate School and support as they learn about AI, and then that command has a challenge they want that officer, civilian, or enlisted Marine, because we have those as well, to work on. And then they work on that for 6 months with check-in periods with their mentor and with the faculty subject matter experts. And then at the end, they provide their prototype of how they solved the problem. And so these kinds of spreading around the solution opportunities so that people can get after these problems and try to, you know, try to solve them. So not just learning things or taking a test and getting a grade at the end, but actually applying what you've learned to real problems.
1: A lot of what you guys are doing is really trying to apply to the what's the real problem? How do we come up with a solution? Any use cases you're able to mention? Anything that has stood out to you over the last, you know, year or so that you're like, oh, that was a really cool one that didn't work, or there's a really cool one that worked really well where you were able to apply AI and kind of come up with that solution?
0: The CNO mentioned submarine work packages during his keynote address yesterday morning, and that was actually Lieutenant Bridger Smith, who was a student at Naval Postgraduate School, who applied generative AI tools to developing work packages for submarine maintenance. And so that vignette that the CNO offered was actually an NPS student that had identified the problem, identified AI as a potential way to solve that problem, and built a prototype that was able to prove that it worked. The other areas that are so compelling for AI, one is administration. And so the dull, dangerous, and dirty work that we want robots or AI to do for us so humans don't have to. A lot of the things that just take a lot of time, we're able to now use generative AI tools to help with that. So that frees those humans to do things that only humans can do, because the AI or the computer is now taking care of kind of the drudgery that they had to do before. And then logistics is another obvious one. So whether it's resupply or maintenance, especially predictive maintenance, AI is exceptional, and there's many good use cases of AI being able to identify or optimize the best way to maintain or to sustain forces in garrison or deployed.
1: Vice Admiral McLean, the other day at West, talked about some AI use cases that were also very fascinating. And so when you talk about the what the CNO mentioned, Vice Admiral McLean mentioned this idea of troubleshooting things that break, AI sidekick, kind of a ChatGPT for radar, talked about some other augmented reality. Are those the type of things that they're coming to you and be like, hey, what if, or could you look at? Is that were from those folks who are running these commands, is this kind of where the ideas for your research come from?
0: In the best cases, that's where they come from, because ground truth is the deployed forces. So we understand systems say they do one thing, but either the environment or the system doesn't perform as expected. And so the real problems are coming from the fleet. And I mentioned the Vice Provost for Warfare job. This ties into the AI task force, because we have warfare chairs at Naval Postgraduate School that are in constant contact with their communities and are able to pull in these challenges, these problems, these capability gaps from their communities, and then feed those into the AI task force so that we can either go and help them solve their problem where they are, or we can receive their problem, work on it, and deliver them a prototype or an idea for how to solve their problem.
1: Randy, I very much enjoyed our conversation. We're just about out of time. Before I let you go, what's the message you want to make sure folks know about Naval Postgraduate School and so many pieces and parts that are moving here? It's so much going on with the AI Task Force, the war studies we talked about. What do you want to make sure folks get from this conversation?
0: I like thinking about Naval Postgraduate School's origin story. In 1909, the Great White Fleet returned from sailing around the world. And naval officers at the most senior level realized that the Navy had reached a pivot point into the 20th century, and the new technologies, steam and planes being launched from ships and undersea warfare, all of these things required a technically competent leaders in the Navy and Marine Corps in order to use these new technologies and then also to drive those technologies as we moved into the future. That's what MPS has always done. I would say with artificial intelligence and its little cousin, autonomy, we are at this same kind of pivot point, and NPS is now filling that role of making sure that officers are aware of this new technology, are experienced in using that technology in actual use cases and solving problems, and are prepared to go and engage with our adversaries, maximizing its effectiveness in combat and sustaining America's advantages against all those that would contest us.
1: Randy, so much more to talk to you. I really appreciate your time today. So let me thank my guest. Randy Pugh is the Vice Provost for Warfare Studies, the Director of the Office of Warfare Studies, and the lead for the AI Task Force at the Naval Postgraduate School. Randy, thank you so much.
0: Jason, thanks so much for talking with me.
2: We have to take a break. When we return, we continue to hear from leaders at the Naval Postgraduate School. I'm Jason Miller, and you're listening to Ask the CIO on Federal News Network.
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1: My guest is Dr. Michael Hesse, who is the Vice Provost for Research and Innovation at the Naval Postgraduate School. Dr. Hesse, thanks so much for taking the time.
14: Thank you, Jason. Glad to be here.
1: We're going to catch up about Naval Postgraduate School and your role as a Vice Provost for Research and Innovation, and that's where I'm going to start. Discuss what that is. What do you do every day? How does this kind of help and continue to kind of push forward kind of the work that NPS does?
14: Vice Provost for Research and Innovation, like the name says, is responsible for the research and innovation project. That's about budget-wise, about 50% of the school contributes materially to education through synergy between the research that we're doing that's informed by our students and then shapes our education program. You know, my motto is always, you've got to be good to do good. And if you want to educate somebody to the forefront, you've got to be at the forefront yourself, right? So this is, therefore, research is important. It supports the school. It supports our excellence training our warfighters. So my portfolio is to do that, to support research from all aspects of it, the management aspect, if you like, the support, the mechanical support aspects that any organization, any university has in order to manage funds and parse them out, but then also to interface with sponsors, basically decision makers who set the course that we should evolve in, to focus the research, to broadcast what we're doing, to basically try to convince sponsors to support us, you know, as needed, and then to engage the faculty, you know, to get them excited about new opportunities, to get them engaged in new directions that, like we heard from the CNO a couple of days ago, you know, the marching orders that everybody adheres to, and so do we. We don't do research for any purpose. We don't watch the grass grow, right? We're doing research for a purpose. It's a mixture of applied research and fundamental research that looks over the horizon, you know, where we're going and what are the navies and service needs in the future, as well as, hey, you know, what's out there that we can take now and apply pretty quickly. You know, we see ourselves often as a front end, as a de-risker, if you like, for our partner organizations like the warfare centers and other Navy and service organizations that we work with. And another role in my office is to support partnerships. Partnerships are critically important to success. Partnerships can be, and obviously with industry, and here this meeting was really an eye-opener about, for me, who's still on the learning curve here as a newbie, you know, what's out there, you know, what we can leverage here, bring into the game for the benefit of our research and our students, and ultimately for the benefit of the Navy. And in addition, we partner with other Navy organizations. I mentioned the Warfare Centers, where we have many partnerships, Naval Research Center and so on, Naval Research Laboratory, and then also other academia and other government organizations. You know, one partnership, obviously, dear to my heart, this was NASA, so that's one that I think there are quite a few opportunities to explore there. I'm going to be looking into that.
15: But research is not always innovation. Innovation usually builds upon existing technologies. So what's that as well, the part of your portfolio like?
14: Innovation really means taking something that hasn't been applied in a certain way and applying it in a new way, right? That can be a research result. We intended for a specific purpose that was designed to address a specific need, and now there's another need where this research applies to. Take it there, employ it, and do something new, accomplish something new. It can also be taking new technology, like an uncrewed vehicle or something like that, and using it to explore the seafloor in an area that we couldn't do before, you know, because that's obviously of great importance for underwater operations for the Navy, right? So all of that, and yes, that innovation portfolio is actually a fantastic interest to me, you know, it's motivating. Hey, you know, what's out there? How can we deploy that in new ways to make a difference? And I think this innovation overall, as you heard at West here and even this morning, and when SecNav talked about innovation, you know, I think this is critical for us to maintain an edge compared to our adversaries. You know, the U.S. is a super innovative country. I think no country in the world is as innovative as the U.S. And to have our little innovation role, you know, supported by our warfighter students who know what's needed, you know, and can learn, use these innovative concepts, and then understand what's possible and what's not, all along with being educated and critical thinkers. I think that's an edge that we can provide that our adversaries would have a challenge to match.
15: We'll talk about the Innovation Center in a second. Let's talk about your role. You mentioned you're a newbie. You came over from NASA Ames. Let's talk just a little bit how you ended up here at the Naval Postgraduate School.
14: So my history with the school goes back maybe 15 years or so, because here at the school and also at NASA Goddard Space Flight Center, I was working at the time, I was, like the school here, standing up a new initiative called CubeSats. You know, they're small satellites that cost a small, tiny fraction of the Battleship Galactica birds that everybody used to fly before, you know, that can be deployed to solve, in our case, science problems, and in the school's case here, Navy and other service problems, at a much smaller cost, much more rapid cadence, and innovative way, okay, than what was possible before. So I was standing there up at Goddard, and went to this conference in San Luis Obispo at Cal Poly, where these CubeSats came from, this whole idea came from, right? And then visited the school afterwards, where the former provost, Jim Newman here, actually organized a CubeSat-focused meeting, and I'd attended that, and I said, well, this is a nice place. I met an old friend of mine who was a former NASA astronaut who was a professor here as well, and they all told me wonderful things about the school, and I just... So this might be a nice place to work at one day. Well, nothing happened for a long time, right? And then I moved to NASA Ames and became the director of the science director there. And we built small sensors like infrared multispectral imagers, so that, you know, obviously have Navy and DoD in general, DOW in general applications. And I thought, well, maybe we can work with the folks, space folks here to maybe deploy that on some of their birds here. And as we came down here, we had a conversation. And so he gave me a little bit of a tour. I learned just a touch more about what this crew is doing beyond just the CubeSats and space-based initiatives, which are fascinating to me and a darling of mine, if you like. And everything I saw, I liked, right? So I haven't... a little bit of an academia background. I spent some time as a professor in Norway and worked with students there. So I like working in this environment. You know, I like the focus that the school has on, you know, serving the nation, okay, doing forefront research in that pursuit. And so this connection then made me, when this opportunity came up, right, I said, maybe this is the time, right? Let's give that a try. And like I always said, you know, I didn't screw up too badly in the interviews, apparently, so I got selected for the position. And since then, I've been smiling every day. You know, it's a hill to climb, right, as a newbie. You have to learn a lot of things. But if you allow me to paraphrase this a little bit, you know, with each step up the hill, you discover new wildflowers, and the view gets wider, right? You see more. You see more connections and you see more opportunities. So I'm super excited to be there. Let that be my summary of that history.
15: It's always fascinating how people end up where they end up. It's never a straight line. It's never like, oh, well, when I grow up, I want to do this. It kind of things happen for a reason, or they happen by accident for a reason. So it's great that you're excited.
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2: 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I'm your host, Jason Miller. My guest today is Dr. Michael Hesse, the Vice Provost for Research and Innovation at the Naval Postgraduate School.
15: Let's talk a little bit about your research priorities. What are some of those areas that you're starting to delve into for 2026 and beyond?
14: Obviously, we want to continue to align, because we are already very well aligned with naval priorities, you know, things like AI. I was actually really amazed coming to the school about the existing focus on AI. And I'm saying this even though I'm coming from a NASA center that was for the longest time NASA's lead center in AI development, right? So still the school has this enormous focus on AI, which is utterly appropriate, because, you know, we apply that everywhere, from knowledge management, you know, to making operational decisions, to interfacing with humans, you know, and shaping how humans can beneficially interact and maintain decision authority in an environment where autonomy and AI is more and more necessary in order to address the needs of the field where we're operating, right? So these things, directed energy weapons is another big topic that we're doing here at the postgraduate school. You know, autonomy, autonomous vehicles. You heard SECNAV this morning talking about deploying autonomous vehicles and having that work in conjunction with crewed vehicles in a beneficial way. That's something we are working on through programs like CUSA, you know, that we have that is supported. I mean, these are really, really exciting and necessary opportunities that we are pursuing. Of course, space, you know, space is important for the Navy in so many ways, from position navigation, timing, you know, to reconnaissance, to detection, and even in communication, of course, over the horizon radar, things like that. Space always plays a role in this. So supporting space research is going to continue to be a priority for the school, as it has been, because it is a need that our customers have and our students need to be educated in order to address it. So these are some snapshots, right?
15: There's a lot there to dig out of. Let's give people, in case if they're not familiar, a lot of your research priorities, a lot of the areas are driven by the CNO, driven by the secretary's priorities and strategies that they put out. But you also get requests from commanders and others that say, hey, we have a problem we need help solving. Maybe just describe that process, because like something like AI, right? There's 101, there's probably 1,001 things you could do. So how do you say, let's do this one or this five or however many research projects you have in any of these one categories?
14: That's a very good question and a difficult one to answer, right? The decision-making process as where it can go or where you want to go depends on the number of factors, right? First of all, what can you actually do? You may get a request from a commander, say, I need this. And then the next question you have to ask yourself is, what role can I play answering that question? Maybe I have something on the shelf, or I have a research project that addresses it directly, or something that can be re-vectored into that direction to provide what you need. Or you may simply not have the expertise. You know, biological science, for example, even though I did that at Ames as a leader of that organization, you know, we don't do that at Ames, right? So if there's a need to do that, we can maybe help find somebody to support. But there are other things in AI where we can say, hey, you know, we have that knowledge. We're getting the capability, for example, with the NVIDIA GB300, you know. We could tailor that and address this problem. And all the way along that, and I was emphasizing synergistically with education. Our students provide operational knowledge that can feed into our, and we do feed into our research projects, you know, so, and they walk away with that knowledge. Dual track transition to operations, like I always say, you know, the ordinary research track, you do research and we work, ultimately, I mean, we do lower TRL, but you then work with a company or a customer in somewhere else to make it higher TRL and bring it into operations. Okay, but there's the mind of our students. They take that knowledge with them. You know, this is a different track that only we really can provide, right? So to zoom back out again to your question, right? So what you do is, hey, what can we do to address that? What is the impact? Okay, what is the requirement that we need to meet? You know, do we have the resources? That's another question that we, of course, have to ask. But if we can address it, we will. But, you know, a healthy research program does two things. It addresses short to midterm and then also long term. I like to call that the seed corn, the long term research, right? The long term, maybe high risk too, right? Long term research can be high risk, but the research is looking forward, you know, not what we need now, right? What do we need 5 years from now, 10 years from now? You know, that's critically important to keep that vision open, so that you and the Navy are ready to address that when that need arises, you know, project forward. But together with, hey, you know, we want to show that what we are doing has impact, right? So, and that means we will address questions like, can you do this for me readily? And to come to the Naval Innovation Center, this is a key facility to make that happen, you know, to go from, hey, ideation, take a napkin, right, on the back of a napkin. We did that at NASA, actually, believe it or not. Write down some ideas, you know, how can we do this? Then test them out, evaluate them as you go, right? This hedge fund concept, which I like very much, you know, don't keep doing what's not working. That's just a waste of time and money. But reinvest, you know, redirect funds and support to where it matters.
15: Let's talk about the Naval Innovation Center. Again, you gave us a little bit of background, but where are you going with that? What do you see as some of those things that you're focused on for 2026?
14: Yeah, I mean, one thing is, of course, to develop a proper operating concept for that Naval Innovation Center, you know, to how do we codify this, right? We want to be flexible, agile, jump on the next opportunity that matches a need, right? You curate needs, right? You look at what can we throw at this in partnership with industry, with other government, with academia, and so on. Of course, with our faculty and our students in the loop to do this. This can be something we already did, you know, that we can just tailor, or it can be something that we haven't done yet, but we can do. In many cases, because we want rapid cycle, right? It's called rapid innovation, right? But in some cases, it may also be something where we have the expertise and knowledge and we can stand up something new. So the idea is to take that through basically all the cycles to prototyping. And then the Naval Innovation Center would be an ideal feeder into this rapid capability office that the Navy is standing up, basically de-risking things and providing something that's already tested out and therefore has higher confidence of success.
15: All right, you're just starting out, but you have a lot of enthusiasm, we can tell, and you're excited, so I think that's sometimes three quarters of the battle. Let me thank my guest, Dr. Michael Hesse, is the Vice Provost for Research and Innovation at the Naval Postgraduate School. Michael, thanks so much.
14: Thank you so much, Jason.
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1: When millions of American veterans returned home after World War II, they encountered what would become one of the most consequential public policies in U.S. history, the GI Bill of Rights. Veterans with at least 90 days of service qualified for unemployment benefits, low-interest loans to buy homes, and financial assistance for college or job training. The legislation fundamentally reshaped America's middle class, but the bill's inclusivity had limits. Although black veterans were technically eligible for benefits, segregation and discriminatory practices often prevented many from accessing the same opportunities. Anastasia Ubis, Federal News Network.
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6: From ABC News, I'm Chuck Sievertson. The Trump administration is trying to calm down outrage by fellow Republicans in Congress at the Trump effort to have the Justice Department set up a fund to pay people claiming they were harmed by the government, potentially including rioters who attacked police at the Capitol January 6, 2021. The president was asked about the opposition today at the White House.
7: Are you losing control of the Senate, Senate Republicans?
8: I don't know. I really don't know. I can tell you, I only do what's right.
6: Acting Attorney General Todd Blanche had a meeting today with Republican senators in a bill to fund ICE and other agencies, but it fell apart, sources say, over this compensation fund. Even some vocal Trump supporters telling Blanche they believe they'd lose the Senate majority over the fund, say several sources in the room to ABC News. They say Blanche even tried to placate Republican senators by saying they themselves can apply to receive money from the fund. That also backfired. So Republicans are going home for the Memorial Day holiday with no agreement on money matters. Senate Democratic leader Chuck Schumer.
9: We get the highlighted.
10: The Republican agenda is one big broken promise.
6: In just a few hours, a measure to force President Trump to end the Iran war is expected to be brought up for a vote by House lawmakers. Inside the Oval Office today, the president was asked about Iran's enriched uranium.
8: We get the highly enriched. We will get it. We don't need it. We don't want it. We'll probably destroy it after we get it, but we're not going to let them have it.
6: Repeating what he has said for many weeks, that the war in Iran would end soon. A day after charges of murder and conspiracy were announced by the Justice Department against Cuba's former president Raul Castro, the Russian Foreign Ministry has issued a statement in support of the Cuban government and against the U.S. embargo and threats. Federal weather experts with the agency NOAA announcing Atlantic hurricane season predictions, 55% chance of being below normal. 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
6: Leaders in the Democratic Party released the findings into why they failed to beat Donald Trump in the 2024 election. ABC News political director Avery Harper.
9: I mean, it's pretty brutal, a brutal evaluation of DNC leadership and those who were around President Biden and the lead up to 2024. It says that Harris wasn't properly prepared for a presidential run, that Democrats relied too heavily on anti-Trump messaging, and that they took key voting blocks for granted.
6: Latest Census Bureau stats offer a seemingly contradictory snapshot of the housing sector. ABC's Jim Ryan with that.
13: Last month, construction was begun on 1.5 million new homes compared with 1.7 million the month before. That's single-family houses, apartments, and condos. But next month might see an increase in housing starts. Construction permits issued for new homes surged nearly 6% from March to April.
6: Fake priest flap.
14: On the crowded streets of Rome, especially near the Vatican, the smiling face of a very hot priest looks out from a souvenir stand advertising a 2027 calendar featuring him and 11 other sexy men of the cloth. In reality, cover model Giovanni Galizia and most of those inside are not priests, and the photos for each month haven't changed in more than 20 years. Galizia is now a 39-year-old flight attendant who says he posed for the calendar when he was 17 on a lark, and it's had no bearing on his life until this week.
6: ABC Sherry Preston. Chuck Sievertson, ABC News.
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15: I'm Michelle Sandiford, and here are your top headlines from Federal News Network. The Office of Special Counsel may be getting a new leader. Charles Baldis has been nominated as special counsel for the OSC. If confirmed, Baldis will be the first permanent leader at the agency in more than a year. President Trump fired Hampton Dellinger, the OSC's previous special counsel, and the Biden appointee in 2025. Some Customs and Border Protection officers are a step closer to securing enhanced retirement benefits. Federal News Network's Drew Friedman has more.
16: A new bipartisan bill would make some technical annuity adjustments for a small group of CBP retirees. Lawmakers say a recent reinterpretation of federal retirement rules led to errors in some retired officers' pensions. Legislation to make those corrections advanced unanimously this week out of the House Oversight and Government Reform Committee. Drew Friedman, Federal News Network.
15: The Department of Health and Human Services Office of Civil Rights is getting a makeover.

0: It's Thursday, May 21st. I'm your host, Eric White, filling in for Terry Garten, and I'm glad you're here. Coming up this hour of the Federal Drive, having expertise doesn't always mean the system knows what to do with it. Plus, after a tough year for federal senior executives, new leadership at SEA is looking at what comes next. Those stories and much more ahead during this hour of the Federal Drive. We begin with this. The Department of Health and Human Services carried out widespread layoffs a year ago. Now it's sending out a second wave of reduction in force notices. HHS says these are more targeted layoffs, targeting employees it missed when their offices and programs were eliminated last year. All of this is happening as HHS embarks on a hiring surge. Federal News Network's Jory Heckman has been keeping up with everything going on at the agency. Jory, welcome.
1: Hey, Eric.
0: So let's start off with the layoffs last year. You widely reported on them. How big were the last year's layoffs at HHS, just for scale?
1: That's right. So HHS carried out a reduction in force of about 10,000 employees last year. And it also, through voluntary separation incentives, the deferred resignation offer, the early retirement offers, it got another 10,000 employees to voluntarily leave the organization in the lead up to those RIFs. So altogether, a reduction of about 20,000 employees last April of 2025. And they reduced their workforce from about 82,000 employees to about 62,000 employees.
0: Where did that stand as far as ranking? We saw a lot of RIF notices and fork in the road, people taking the buyouts. Where did that stand as far as other agency RIF notices going out?
1: I think it ranks up there as one of the more substantial reductions in force in a year that was pretty full of these kinds of situations happening at all kinds of different agencies. HHS, of course, is a large federated agency, has a lot of different components, but even when you look at it that way, this is still a real significant reduction in manpower for HHS, and we have seen the consequences of that. There have been, you know, some entire programs and offices closed as a result of those RIFs, just basically HHS saying that there are some offices that were around that were no longer aligned with the Trump administration's priorities.
0: Yeah, and in that vein, it seems as if the agency is not finished. What are these RIF notices that are going out now to some of those programs that were eliminated and just some folks were left off the table because of oversight? What happened there?
1: Yeah, so it's really more of the latter situation. HHS recently notified about 78 employees, so a couple dozen employees here, saying that they are also getting reduction in force notices. This is a follow-on to the RIFs that we've just been talking about that occurred last year. Essentially, these are employees who worked in programs and offices that were completely eliminated through last year's RIFs, but through some quirk of the data, they were not let go when these offices and programs were terminated. And so they were reassigned to other places. They kind of flew under the radar for a bit. But HHS at this late date has realized that they were working in programs that they've closed. And they are also telling these employees that they no longer have a job at the department.
0: And HHS at the same time is embarking now on a hiring surge. Are they just trying to backfill some of the folks that may have left from taking the buyouts, or is there other initiatives that they are trying to advance in these hirings?
1: Yeah, so what we've learned from HHS top officials in all of this is that they were not so much concerned about the headcount number, the quantity of employees at HHS, but they were looking at employees who were politically aligned with the Trump administration, who are willing to support the administration's priorities. This is all coming from HHS Secretary Robert F. Kennedy Jr. He told appropriators on the Hill recently just as much. He said that HHS is looking for a better group of people. He says that people who were at the agency in the early days of the Trump administration were not on board with his Make America Healthy Again agenda. And so that this was a clearinghouse situation where the people they now have on board are more aligned with that vision. I mentioned earlier that after these RIFs and all these workforce reductions, HHS had a headcount of about 62,000 employees. Currently, they're closer to 72,000 employees, and they're looking to hire about another 1,200 employees as well. So they're actually going to slightly increase their headcount compared to where they were before these RIFs.
0: Speaking here with Federal

0: Federal News Network reporter Jory Heckman. All right, so that gives us a little bit of insight of where things are heading. What else is going on as it pertains to HHS's workforce as of today?
1: Well, we've caught a glimpse of what's going to happen next with the rebrand of Schedule F, which is better known these days as Schedule Policy / Career. That's going to be moving out for the department and soon the rest of the federal government here. What we've seen in a memo is that HHS is telling employees that hundreds of GS-15 positions will be reclassified as Schedule Policy Career fairly soon. To catch you up on all of this, Schedule Policy Career is a new classification for federal employees, largely in policymaking positions. They would be moved to basically at-will designations. They would be easier to fire under this new designation, and they'd have fewer appeals rights as well. So that's something that's really gotten a lot of attention, and we're seeing that that's soon to come for HHS.
0: What comes next? What will we be talking to you about next time we have you on to discuss HHS workforce initiatives?
1: Well, we'll soon see the next steps in terms of implementation of Schedule Policy Career. This is something that all agencies are working on right now. They've been gathering lists of who would be converted to this new designation, and none of this goes into effect without President Donald Trump issuing an executive order saying that these lists that he's received, these are the positions that will be converted, and that will be the reality going forward. So we're going to be keeping an eye out for when that executive order does cross his desk.
0: All right. You can be sure we're going to hold you to that. Federal News Network reporter Jory Heckman, thank you as always.
1: Thanks, Eric.
0: Up next, having expertise doesn't always mean the system knows what to do with it. This is the Federal Drive with Terry Gertin on Federal News Network. I'm Eric White filling in for Terry.
2: I'm Michelle Sandiford, and here are your top headlines from Federal News Network. A top Senate Budget Committee lawmaker is asking the Government Accountability Office and the Congressional Budget Office to review the Navy's plans for its proposed Golden Fleet initiative. Senator Jeff Merkley wrote letters to CBO and GAO because of his concerns about funding the building of new ships, saying the Navy's recent track record with major acquisition programs raises serious questions about whether the ships will be delivered on time, within budget, and with the intended capabilities. Top Democrats on the House Homeland Security Committee are demanding CISA answer some questions about a recent cyber breach. Federal News Network's Jason Miller tells us more.
3: Congressman Benny Thompson and Delia Ramirez are worried about a diminished security culture at the Cybersecurity and Infrastructure Security Agency after workforce reductions and a lack of political leadership over the last year. Thompson and Ramirez say the recent news that CISA exposed administrative credentials on GitHub signals not just a security lapse, but bigger concerns about the agency's credibility. Jason Miller, Federal News Network.
2: Gopartap G.P. Sandhu, who has led the Space Development Agency in an acting capacity for the last 8 months, has been named the organization's permanent director. He'll also serve as the Space Force's portfolio acquisition executive for missile warning and tracking programs. The announcement comes as the Space Force continues to reorganize its acquisition structure. For more on these stories, visit federalnewsnetwork.com.
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0: Welcome back to the Federal Drive with Terry Gerton on Federal News Network. I'm Eric White filling in for Terry. The Air Force has spent years building China-related expertise, but researchers find the personnel system doesn't always reward or retain that specialization. That leaves a gap between what strategy calls for and how careers actually play out. Dr. Miriam Matthews and Christina Garofola from the RAND Corporation joined Federal Drive host Terry Gerton earlier to discuss their analysis.
1: Dr. Matthews, I'd like to start with you. This report talks about how the Air Force is adjusting to the China threat. For years now, national strategy documents have been very clear about China in our strategic thinking. Why has the gap been so hard for the Air Force to close?
2: It's been hard because it's not a single program fix. So it cuts across this China expertise challenge across education, training, assignments, promotions, language programs, regional experience, and so forth. So all those different systems don't always work together and move together. And there's no single indicator that the Air Force can use to be able to identify relevant expertise. So who is a China expert in the U.S. Air Force? There are lots of different ways to think about that. So even just that one question, it becomes a challenge. Basically, it's just many different systems meant for many different purposes.
1: Did there used to be pathways to develop this kind of deep regional expertise, and they're just not used anymore?
2: Previously, there have been different programs that have been forced to try and train people and get them spun up on regional expertise. As part of our report, we looked into how expertise was developed, both for the Cold War and for expertise in the Middle East, to try and learn some of the strengths of different past programs and also what the various limitations were. So there have been different programs, and the kind of short story toward all of that is that they all had limitations. They were all dealing with these various systems, and it becomes hard to mainstream and come up with a coherent system and picture for developing expertise.
1: Your report, I think, actually goes a little bit farther, Dr. Matthews, and says that specialization has actually become a career risk in the Air Force. Explain how they need this specialization, but it's actually not a career benefit.
2: Well, that was one of the clearest themes that we found, both across what we saw in terms of our interviews, the data, and looking into past cases. So the Air Force has said that it needs to develop regional knowledge, but historically, people who specialize in something, they face different trade-offs in the traditional career progression. So during the Cold War and the global war on terror, regional expertise was often perceived as a risk, as a career risk, because it could pull individuals, like it could pull officers away from the assignments and milestones that promotion systems usually tend to reward. So if they're a pilot, regional expertise may not be the focus for their career progression, and that could cause a risk if they have this regional focus. They have to choose. Do they want to be a specialized fantastic pilot, or do they want to be a specialized fantastic regional expert? So we heard similar concerns when we were conducting interviews with various individuals across the Air Force. So there are highly motivated airmen who may want to build China expertise and really want to actively understand China, whether it be language, history, strategy. But if the systems aren't clearly tracking expertise, they're not demonstrating value for that for the various career fields, not just, for example, for foreign area officer kind of thing, and they're not using that expertise effectively. Instead, it's just whatever the immediate need is, and that might not be the regional expertise, then they can reasonably worry that that specialization that they want or that they've started to develop will hurt rather than help their careers.
1: Ms. Garofola, the report makes a deep comparison to how airmen were managed during the Cold War era. What lessons did you learn from that comparison?
3: Absolutely. So we saw a number of strengths during the Cold War, both in the kind of doctrinal focus. So, you know, many of U.S. armed forces, including the Air Force, were gaining operational depth and knowledge across their doctrine focused on the Soviet Union. So there was specific operational knowledge built up over time about how the Soviet forces operated. And then that was disseminated through doctrinal publications about how the U.S. armed forces should fight. And operationally, we also had multiple familiarization pathways for U.S. and Air Force forces, not only being stationed abroad, but rotating through Europe and getting operational training from veteran personnel on the ground that had years or even decades of experience learning about Soviet forces, Soviet tactics, changes in how the Soviet military might fight. So you had a doctrinal focus that was clear, and then you had units that are being exposed to different types of Soviet operations, building that expertise across the force.
1: How does that compare to how this kind of expertise is or isn't being built today?
3: Sure. So we see those as strengths of the Cold War system. Some of the weaknesses, unfortunately, do resonate from that period, too. So one, as Miriam already talked about, there seemed to be a lack of strategic human capital planning at that time, where, again, regional experience was not tied to promotion board metrics. We also see issues within the system today for that, as well as ad hoc practices. So there wasn't a lot of these programs or knowledge in the classroom, for example, to learn more about the Soviet threat were optional or opting in by the individual service person. We also did a look at the Global War on Terror, where the training and doctrinal publications caught up after many forces were already deployed in the region. So they were learning on the go during their deployments rather than getting instruction and education prior to being there.
1: Dr. Miriam Matthews is a senior behavioral and social scientist. Christina Garofola is a senior policy researcher, both at the RAND Corporation. Dr. Matthews, let me come back to you. Your report notes that even when people acquire China-relevant skills, the system often fails to use them. You mentioned a little bit earlier about identifiers and various systems. What happens to this expertise? Where does it get lost?
2: So what happens is that the Air Force loses basically operational value of their investment. So people develop this expertise, whether it be through their own motivation and just getting into degree programs or taking courses or participating in training simply out of their own motivation, or they might be encouraged to do that earlier in their careers. And then what ends up happening is that the Air Force, by not using the skills and the knowledge that they developed, that it risks wasting talent and motivation. So someone might invest years developing language skills, regional knowledge, expertise, better understanding the history and different strategies used in China. But if the Air Force cannot identify China experts within its service and cannot track them and doesn't know what skills that they have, then it can't put them in roles where those skills would have the greatest impact, where they would matter the most. And so the overall institution does not get the benefit of this knowledge and this expertise. And then from the individual airman's perspective, it's really discouraging. And we heard that again and again. It's just very discouraging to try so hard and to be so motivated and really want to provide this unique value, and then to have that not used, it's just very demoralizing and demotivating for the individual airman, which has issues with retention, especially when outside of the Air Force, that kind of knowledge and skills is highly in demand.
1: Ms. Garofola, let me come back to you. What distinguishes units that can successfully integrate this China expertise from those who treat it as optional?
3: Sure, I can give two types of examples. So one is some units and forces might be operating in a region, whether that's the Indo-Pacific or others, where the Chinese military is also operating, or they may be operating with allies and partners who are also operating in proximity to the Chinese military. So commanders or units that are able to leverage their China talent may be working together with allies and partners that have shared experiences or common experiences, and they're able to build trust or capability with another country and learn from their experiences too dealing with China.
1: And Dr. Matthews, the report makes some recommendations. What would be different in the Air Force, say 5 years from now, if they follow your recommendations?
2: Well, it would be a change in how individuals are tracked so that the Air Force would be better able to change its personnel systems to track the individuals who have expertise and what expertise that is. The second kind of course of action or recommendation that we provided was to better handle training and education. Currently, there are programs all over the place that are potentially educating airmen on China. It's not always clear who is getting what, and it's not always clear that those different programs are terribly effective. So those are two of the main things would be that we need to get better at tracking and we need to get better at training and development. So how the Air Force determines what needs to be known about China and then how we get to that place. I think those would be the key elements that if in 5 years, there could be some change in that. But I also caution that just trying to do a quick win is what can be problematic. So recognizing that some of these changes will take long-term, systematic, very thoughtful changes to really be able to change a system that has been working in this fashion, as we learned from this report and from our research, for decades, to try and just spin up a regional expertise as fast as possible and worry about the rest of it later, tracking promotions, whatnot. So it might not just take 5 years. It might be a much longer term, more considered effort that has to be incorporated into every stage of the system.
0: Miriam Matthews is a senior behavioral and social scientist at RAND. Christina Garofola is a senior policy researcher at RAND and professor of policy analysis at the RAND School of Public Policy. We'll post this interview and a link to their report at federalnewsnetwork.com/Federal Drive. 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Still to come, a PCS move can test a family's finances, routines, and support systems all at once. But first, after a tough year for federal senior executives, new leadership at SEA is looking at what comes next. 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I'm Eric White filling in for Terry.
4: I'm Michelle Sandiford, and here are your top headlines from Federal News Network. The Department of Veterans Affairs routinely checks to see if veterans over the age of 100 are still alive to receive benefits payments. Those checks routinely happen for veterans living in the United States. But an Inspector General report finds that it hasn't been checking for veterans living abroad, where about 200 beneficiaries living abroad meet the criteria for these routine checks. The General Services Administration is pressing appropriators to address deteriorating federal buildings. Federal News Network's Drury Heckman has more.
5: GSA Administrator Ed Forst told Senate appropriators last week that half of GSA's portfolio of buildings is in fair or poor condition. The agency faces a $50 billion backlog in maintenance and repair projects, more than double the agency's previous estimate, according to a report released in March by the Public Buildings Reform Board. GSA is asking Congress to approve a $450 million optimization fund. Jory Heckman, Federal News Network.
4: Congress has let a critically important cybersecurity law lapse twice in the last year and may do it again in September, leaving the country vulnerable to national security risks. That's according to a recent commentary from the Center for a New American Security, urging lawmakers to reauthorize the Cybersecurity Information Sharing Act of 2015 for the long term. For more on these stories, visit federalnewsnetwork.com.
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0: Drive with Terry Gerton here on Federal News Network. I'm Eric White filling in for Terry. Federal senior executives are coming out of a demanding year with mission changes, retirements, and rising expectations across agencies. That pressure is reshaping how SES leaders approach their roles and forcing a reset inside the organization that supports them. Dr. Michelle Sutter, Executive Director of the Senior Executives Association, joined Federal Drive host Terry Gerton to talk about what comes next for SES leaders and how SEA is adjusting.
1: You are in an interesting spot there at the Senior Executive Association. The last year has been a tough one for senior executives across the federal service. When you think about all of the things that that group is navigating, retirements, leadership gaps, changes in performance management, we can talk about all of them. But when you look at that environment, what on earth possessed you to say, yes, now is the time that I want to jump in and take on a leadership responsibility?
2: Sure. So I honestly saw this as a pivotal moment for the senior executive community. Agencies are being asked to move faster, operate leaner, manage uncertainty, and still deliver results at a very high level. And at the same time, we are seeing a tremendous amount of transition, right? Like you just noted, across government, whether that is retirements, leadership turnover, or evolving workforce expectations. So for me, this role was an opportunity to help strengthen the infrastructure around executive leadership at a time when that support truly does matter. SEA has credibility, history, and a strong mission. And what drew me in was the chance to help position the organization, not just as an advocacy voice, but as a practical partner for executives navigating real operational and leadership challenges every single day. And I also felt strongly that my background across operations, workforce strategy, and organizational leadership positioned me to really help SEA continue evolving in a way that is not only sustainable, but also member-focused and execution-driven.
1: Let's talk about your background a little bit, because you have served in a variety of federal positions. You've been in military leadership. You've been in nonprofit management. How do you bring all of those different perspectives to the work that's in front of SEA? And how do you want to help senior executives today kind of build their profile as well?
2: Sure. So what I will say is that my experience really does shape almost everything about how I lead. One thing that I have learned from being in those environments that they all have in common is accountability. And at the end of the day, leaders are responsible for execution, outcomes, and most importantly, people. My experience taught me that leadership is not just about strategy conversations. It's about translating strategy into action, building trust, managing through ambiguity, and keeping organizations moving even when resources are scarce and priorities shift constantly. So that perspective aligns closely with the reality that senior executives are facing every single day. SES leaders are balancing mission delivery, workforce issues, political transitions, operational pressures, and public expectations all at the same time. So my approach at SEA is very practical. I want the organization to be responsive, credible, solution-oriented, and deeply connected to what executives are actually experiencing across government.
1: You just walked through a lot of coordinated pressure on the SES core, plus it's about 1,000 people smaller than it used to be.
2: Right.
1: When you think about all of the challenges, all of the pressures that SESs are facing today, are you seeing them shape their work or their approach to federal leadership differently?
2: Sure, absolutely. And I think that's because pressure is coming from multiple directions simultaneously. Like I said previously, there is the operational pressure of delivering results in an environment that's very complex across government right now. There's workforce pressure around recruitment, retention, morale, and even readiness. And there's also the broader expectation that agencies modernize and adapt faster than they were ever expected to before. So what that means for SES leaders is that the role has become even more dynamic. Executives are no longer just managing programs. They're also leading organizations through constant change while maintaining continuity, accountability, and most importantly, mission focus. I also think executives are being asked to communicate differently. Employees want transparency, and rightly so. Stakeholders want responsiveness, and rightly so. And agencies are under heightened scrutiny. So leadership today requires both operational discipline, but also a very human approach to leading people through uncertainty.
1: I'm speaking with Dr. Michelle Sutter. She's the executive director for the Senior Executive Association. Michelle, let's shift a little from describing the environment to talking specifically about the Senior Executive Association. You took over as the executive director just back in April, so you haven't been there very long at all. As you've gotten your feet under you, where do you see the biggest opportunity for SEA to support the SES community that's facing all of those challenges you just walked through?
2: Sure, absolutely. I think the opportunity is in being very intentional about where SEA adds the most value. We don't have to be everything to everyone to have impact. For me, that means focusing on three major things, which is strong advocacy, meaningful executive engagement, and targeted professional development and support opportunities that reflect the realities of not only what executives are facing right now, but also senior leaders and aspiring leaders. So it also means building smarter partnerships and creating programming that is very strategic and sustainable rather than trying to scale too quickly. One of my priorities is making sure SEA remains both influential and operationally sound. If we're thoughtful about alignment, partnerships, and membership engagement, we can continue growing our impact while still protecting the long-term sustainability of the organization.
1: Not only have you just been there a short time, but SEA is also preparing to onboard a new president. Mm-hmm. How will the two of you, as a new leadership team for this organization, set a new agenda, divide the work, focus your efforts?
2: Sure. So I think, of course, transitions are a very important moment for any organization. And I think the key alignment between myself and Mary Kate is communication. Mary Kate brings a strong leadership background, a deep understanding of government, and a true passion of advocacy and executive leadership. My role as executive director is to ensure we have operational continuity, strong coordination, and a clear path as we move into this next chapter. And I view the relationship between the board of directors, the president, and the executive director as a partnership. Everyone has distinct responsibilities, but we have to remain aligned around the mission, priorities, and membership value. And if we focus on membership and providing what our members need, the goal should be sustainability, momentum, and confidence that SEA is continuing to evolve in a thoughtful and strategic way.
1: You described this transition as moving into a new chapter. What will be different, do you think, over the coming 6 to 12 months as SEA reshapes and reorganizes a little bit? What are you going to try to do differently, certainly given all of the disruption over the past year?
2: Sure. I think the focus for us and what we're going to continue to do is ensure that SEA is viewed as a trusted professional home for executives at every stage of leadership. So for current SES members, that means advocacy, community, and meaningful engagement with peers who understand the complexity of executive leadership in government. For aspiring leaders, I want SEA to help kind of demystify leadership at the senior level and create opportunities for mentorship, development, and connection. And most importantly, I want people to feel supported. Leadership, as we know, can be extremely isolating, especially in high pressure environments. SEA has an opportunity to help executives, senior leaders, and aspiring leaders to stay connected, informed, and grounded while continuing to lead through change and delivering services to the American people.
1: What sort of professional development opportunities do you think are most essential for both current SES leaders and those who might aspire to executive leadership that the federal government is not providing for them?
2: Well, in this environment right now, as we know, the federal government is doing so much more with less, and that puts agencies in a predicament to where they're not able to pay for training as they would in the past. So the key focus is hard and soft skills. So providing developmental opportunities that are focused on hard skills related to specific job series, and also the support aspect of it too, the soft skills, being able to ensure that executives and senior leaders and aspiring leaders have the tools that they need to lead in a way to where they have that human touch, to where employees don't just feel like a number. They feel like they're genuinely cared about. And that's really important for us at SCA, is to provide the tools for our members to be successful running day-to-day operations.
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3: I'm Michelle Sandiford, and here are your top headlines from Federal News Network. A top Senate Budget Committee lawmaker is asking the Government Accountability Office and the Congressional Budget Office to review the Navy's plans for its proposed Golden Fleet initiative. Senator Jeff Merkley wrote letters to CBO and GAO because of his concerns about funding the building of new ships, saying the Navy's recent track record with major acquisition programs raises serious questions about whether the ships will be delivered on time, within budget, and with the intended capabilities. Top Democrats on the House Homeland Security Committee are demanding CISA answer some questions about a recent cyber breach. Federal News Network's Jason Miller tells us more.
4: Congressman Benny Thompson and Delia Ramirez are worried about a diminished security culture at the Cybersecurity and Infrastructure Security Agency after workforce reductions and a lack of political leadership over the last year. Thompson and Ramirez say the recent news that CISA exposed administrative credentials on GitHub signals not just a security lapse, but bigger concerns about the agency's credibility. Jason Miller, Federal News Network.
3: Gopartap G.P. Sandhu, who has led the Space Development Agency in an acting capacity for the last 8 months, has been named the organization's permanent director. He'll also serve as the Space Force's portfolio acquisition executive for missile warning and tracking programs. The announcement comes as the Space Force continues to reorganize its acquisition structure. For more on these stories, visit federalnewsnetwork.com.
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0: Terry Gerton on Federal News Network. I'm Eric White filling in for Terry. PCS moves can put real strain on military families, from unexpected costs to the impact on careers and kids. Sarah Roeder, Director of Partnerships and Member Engagement at Armed Forces Mutual, joined Federal Drive host Terry Gerton to explain where families get caught off guard and what helps smooth the transition.
1: You know, summer change of station moving is right around the corner for a lot of military families. From your perspective there at Armed Forces Mutual, what do you see as families begin to approach this? Why is this so challenging for so many of them?
2: As we call it, PCS season, like you said, is upon us. And for the military community, such as myself, I'm a military spouse. I have done several PCS moves. And it's so challenging for our community because we're moving every 2 to 4 years, right? So we're kind of constantly on the go. But a lot of it comes down to the financial aspects of moving. When you're having to move at a cadence like that, there are a lot of financial things that come into play. And so we see at Armed Forces Mutual, our families sometimes finding themselves in financial stress or feeling the financial burden of a PCS move. And like I said, you're doing this in the cadence of every 2 to 4 years. And so that adds up. That's a lot of dollars. And so that's one of the things that we see as a stressor when it comes to PCSing.
1: Moving that frequently is one way to make sure you don't accumulate a lot of stuff or fill up a basement. But as you say, it can present some financial challenges. The military does reimburse a lot of the costs associated with permanent change of station. But talk to us about some of those unreimbursable costs or non-reimbursed costs that do present families with additional financial challenge.
2: Yes. So I'll tell you, myself, as a very new military spouse, I very naively thought that, well, the military is going to take care of everything, right? Everything that I need to move. And they do, like you said, take care of a lot of those expenses. But every time you move, there's always the unexpected. For myself, one of the things that I found that was a very unexpected thing was, and you don't realize, is when you're moving was the re-enrollment of everything. So if you have children and you're moving, you have to re-enroll them into sports, right? They play sports, they're active, you want to be a part of the community. Re-enrolling into sports activities, buying new uniforms, right? Getting integrated into a school and buying new school supplies sometimes. Setting up a home, right? As we move, especially as military spouse, you want to set up your home and you want it to feel comfortable and nice. And so with that, you realize my couch that fit in my last home does not fit into my new space that I've just moved into. And so you're unexpectedly having to buy furniture to fit into new spaces. And so these are kind of the additional, I guess you could say, hidden costs sometimes that we don't realize that we will experience. And in understanding it, you can plan a little bit ahead of time and say, I need to have a buffer. I need to have a financial buffer so that when I move and I hit these unexpected things, it doesn't feel burdensome or more stressful. It's already a stressful time. Trying to alleviate some stress, this is a great way to do that. I'll tell you, even one time our goods were supposed to arrive at a certain, you know, date and time, and they were a week late. And I didn't account for having an extra week's worth of clothes. And so it was finding, where do I wash these clothes, or I need to go to Target and buy new clothes because we're out. And so these are just kind of all the little tiny things that happen as you go through these moves every 2 to 4 years, like our military families do.
1: I remember thinking about things like all of the condiments in your refrigerator that you have to throw away and replace.
2: Exactly. Yeah, exactly.
1: I thought it was about mayonnaise.
2: Yeah, it can be as simple as mayonnaise. And these are the things that, you know, if we can plan a little bit, right, as I became a more seasoned military spouse and realized, you know, I need to have a financial buffer because I am going to have to replace the mayonnaise, right, and re-enroll in the schools and do all this stuff, was, you know, planning ahead for that and making sure I had additional funds so that it didn't feel as stressful.
1: Sarah Roeder is Director of Partnerships and Member Engagement at Armed Forces Mutual. Sarah, you've said a couple of times that you're a military spouse. Let's talk about the impact of this move on the spouse themselves, mm-hmm. trying to maintain a career through repeated moves. What actually helps as spouses navigate this transition?
2: Yeah. So I have done that, right? Looked for work and new duty stations and tried to, you know, actively be a part of the workforce outside of my home. And there's a lot of challenges when it comes to being a military spouse and working outside of the home. I'll give you a quick little data point here. The Department of Labor says that it takes, on average, a military spouse 19 weeks to find work and secure employment after relocation. That's about 4 months, right? So that's 4 months of lost income. That's 4 months of time. So I think one of the biggest things that as a military spouse we can do is knowing that it's going to take us time and starting that process early. 4 to 6 months before a move, we live in such a digital world now with Teams and Zooms, and you can interview across the country for jobs. It's doing that ahead of time, really starting to look at the community you're going to be moving into and start your job hunt 4 to 6 months beforehand. One of the great resources I encourage every military spouse to check out is the Military Spouse Employment Partnership portal through the DOD, MSCP. It is a list of about 1,000 companies that say, we actively want to hire military spouses. We want to hire them. We realize that you're going to move. We realize that you're capable, wonderful workers, but you live a transient lifestyle across, you know, the world, and that's okay. And so they are companies that when you initially are applying or looking for employment there, you don't have to be worried or scared to say you're a military spouse. You can be very proud of that. And you can search by, you know, geographic location. And so I would say that's one of the biggest things as a military spouse is looking for employment well before your move to get a head start.
0: 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Our web editor is Stephanie Wright. 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Up next, the top national headlines from ABC News and the Federal Newscast. I'm Eric White, filling in for Terry Gurdon. 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
1: I do think that data model construct is very important. 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Those are the things that if you can get that right in the next 6 to 12 months, you can move pretty quickly in the following 12 to 36 months.
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6: From ABC News, I'm Chuck Severson. Backfiring with yelling in the room, a Trump administration attempt to smooth over outrage of Republican senators today over President Trump's Justice Department fund set up to pay people claiming they were harmed by the government in the Biden years. It potentially could include rioters from January 6, 2021. A closed-door meeting today with Acting Attorney General Todd Blanche to get Republican support for a funding bill for ICE and other agencies fell apart, sources say, over the compensation fund. The meeting devolved into yelling, say several sources in the room to ABC News. Some vocal Trump supporters telling Blanche they believe they'd lose the Senate majority over the fund. They say the acting attorney general even tried to placate senators by saying they themselves can apply to receive money from the fund. That also backfired. ABC News White House correspondent Karen Travers.
7: According to sources, Republican outrage over the so-called anti-weaponization fund is complicating leadership efforts to advance the $70 billion immigration enforcement bill. People familiar with the negotiations confirmed to ABC News that some Republicans are considering including guardrails for the fund as they work on revisions to the bill.
6: On the Iran war, Secretary of State Marco Rubio today.
8: If we can get a good deal done, that would be great. I'm not here to tell you that it's going to happen for sure, but I'm here to tell you that we're going to do everything we can to see if we can get one.
6: A vote on a measure to force President Trump to end the Iran war is expected in the House today. A day after charges of murder and conspiracy were announced by the Justice Department against Cuba's former president, Raul Castro, Secretary Rubio was asked what happens next.
8: Well, I'm not going to talk about how we're going to get him here. If we were trying to get him here, why would I say to the media what our plans are about that? I know you have to ask, but why would I answer that?
6: The Russian Foreign Ministry has issued a statement in support of the Cuban government and against the U.S. embargo and threats. After going up and down, the major indexes on Wall Street close higher. 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
6: Firefighters in Southern California are making progress after several wildfires grew this week. ABC's Alex Stone in Los Angeles.
11: A change in the weather is helping greatly. It's turning cooler, less wind, and more moisture is in the air. That has significantly calmed the fires that have been burning this week. The fire of main concern remains one burning in Simi Valley. It destroyed one home. Firefighters now have fire line around 30% of it, and fire activity on it is almost non-existent.
6: Crude oil prices went up, then back down today. Leaders in the Democratic Party released the findings into why they failed to beat Donald Trump in 2024. ABC News political director Avery Harper.
12: It's pretty brutal, a brutal evaluation of DNC leadership and those who were around President Biden in the lead up to 2024. It says that Harris wasn't properly prepared for a presidential run, that Democrats relied too heavily on anti-Trump messaging, and that they took key voting blocks for granted.
6: A new weight loss drug, retatrutide, is being touted. Not available yet, says ABC News chief medical correspondent Dr. Tara Narula.
13: Now, when they look at the numbers from the latest trials, it's really astounding, the weight loss. So when they followed people on the highest dose for 80 weeks, they lost about 70 pounds. I have a lot of patients, as do many others, who say, I've tried Zepbound, I've tried Wegovy, I can't tolerate it, or I'm not losing weight, I've plateaued. This offers another option.
6: Dr. Tara Narula, Chuck Sievertson, ABC News.
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14: I'm Michelle Sandiford, and here are your top headlines from Federal News Network. The Office of Special Counsel may be getting a new leader. Charles Baldis has been nominated as special counsel for the OSC. If confirmed, Baldis will be the first permanent leader at the agency in more than a year. President Trump fired Hampton Dellinger, the OSC's previous special counsel, and the Biden appointee in 2025. Some Customs and Border Protection officers are a step closer to securing enhanced retirement benefits. Federal News Network's Drew Friedman has more.
15: A new bipartisan bill would make some technical annuity adjustments for a small group of CBP retirees. Lawmakers say a recent reinterpretation of federal retirement rules led to errors in some retired officers' pensions. Legislation to make those corrections advanced unanimously this week out of the House Oversight and Government Reform Committee. Drew Friedman, Federal News Network.
14: The Department of Health and Human Services Office of Civil Rights is getting a makeover. The department says the office is reorienting its areas of focus, leaving it with three divisions. HHS says that the move will improve how the office advances the protection of civil rights by addressing race-based discrimination in a colorblind manner, eradicate anti-Semitism and anti-Christian bias, and restore biological truth. You can find these stories and more when you visit our website, federalnewsnetwork.com.
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17: Welcome to the Federal Drive on Federal News Network. It's Thursday, May 21st. I'm your host, Eric

0: overhaul of the federal acquisition regulations to the push for consolidation and centralization. These three requests for proposals demonstrate how agencies are implementing and accepting the Office of Management and Budget's prioritization of reforming federal technology and acquisition management. In his reporter's notebook, executive editor Jason Miller writes about how the RFPs from Commerce, Treasury, and GSA are demonstrating the changes that are happening, and Jason joins me now to discuss. Jason, welcome aboard.
1: Thanks, Eric.
0: So why these three RFPs? What stood out about them and what made you want to look into them and write about them?
1: I think there's three things that really kind of stood out to me. First of all, they're all for big technology acquisition type of projects. And those always are attractive. They gain a lot of interest in the community. A lot of people want to talk about them. Second, we'll get into this later. They were hidden behind the firewall that's called eBuy. Eric, I'm not going to get on my soapbox right now. I'll do that later. So that really makes it also interesting because they're not necessarily easy to find. And I think that it really does show that GSA, Treasury, Commerce really aiming for a specific set of vendors, not wired or anything, but just, you know, on the schedules contract as an example. But third, and this is really where it stood out to me, and this is what clicked among those three, is each of them in their own way are saying, hey, the administration wants to change the way acquisition's done. We've talked about the FAR overhaul, the rewrite. Hey, here's new ways to approach acquisitions. And each of those kind of take a piece of it and show how that's being pushed into actual implementation. And that's what's really important here. So many times, OMB, and this is not to pick on OMB, but they put out a policy, and then what happens from that policy? You know, we hear that time and again from federal executives, former federal executives. You know, the proof will be in the pudding, Eric. The rubber will hit the road. And I think these three just showed me, hey, look, here's an example of that rubber actually hitting the road.
0: All right, so let's break them down. Why don't we start with the Commerce Department? Tell us a little bit about the project that RFP is involved with and what's going on there.
1: Two things about the Commerce acquisition that stood out to me. Number one, they actually put an announcement out on SAM.gov to say, hey, we're going to be doing this against the GSA schedule. So kudos to Commerce for at least telling folks from a transparency perspective that this is their plan versus just hiding behind that wall that's called eBuy. So this is a new cloud vehicle. It's embodying several of the administration's goals. It's consolidating multiple cloud contracts across the Commerce into one blanket purchase agreement. This is going to be a 10-year contract with a ceiling of $4.1 billion. It's going out as a blanket purchase agreement or a BPA under GSA schedules contract. Again, utilizing the FAR deviation that allows agencies to create BPAs on top of schedule contracts. So there's a good example of rubber hitting the road. Commerce is also saying, hey, we're going to embrace this idea of contracting directly with OEMs, original equipment manufacturers. Now, obviously, cloud, there's no quote-unquote equipment, but they want to contract directly with cloud service providers versus going through, an example, a value-added reseller, going through a third-party systems integrator. And again, the administration has been very clear about wanting to do business with the companies that are providing that product or service versus, again, a third party. So I think those are two things that really stood out to me. Now, what they're trying to do basically is unclear because we can't see the entire RFP. We can know that they're trying to do a couple things like deal with the massive compute elasticity needs. They have huge global backbones. They have specific hardware for AI and machine learning and weather modeling. So there's a lot there that they're trying to do through this approach. So I think the fact is they're taking several contracts and consolidating them. In fact, I talked to the acting chief technology officer at Commerce, Mathis Passos, and he talks about that cloud is a huge spend under the Commerce Department's budget. Their IT budget was $2.9 billion in 2025. So cloud is a big piece of that. And he said, listen, it's gotten to the point where we can't really defend having different contracts with different prices and different terms and conditions. And we want to drive toward this idea of one Commerce for all common IT services like cloud computing. And then we want the flexibility that comes with buying cloud services. He said that the Commerce Department actually put together an internal working group led by NIST and NOAA to really help lead this effort. So again, Eric, we're looking at different examples of how the administration is pursuing or wants agencies to pursue specific directions, and here's evidence that they're doing that.
0: Speaking here with Federal News Network executive editor Jason Miller. All right, and what about Treasury and GSA? Tell us a little bit more about those RFPs.
1: Let me start with Treasury first. This is also very interesting because this goes into the consolidation and centralization bucket of the administration's policies.

0: What Treasury is doing is that, again, they put a blanket purchase agreement out on top of a GSA schedule, again, using the deviation in the FAR that the FAR overhaul really established. And their goal is to consolidate disparate core financial management systems into something called 1FM. Now, this will be for all of Treasury, but also, and this is where it's really important, they want to act as a shared service for 34 other agencies. And these other agencies range from, like, HUD, which is a pretty big agency, to NARA, which is a medium-sized agency, to a lot of smaller and micro agencies like the Consumer Product Safety Commission. So again, they're going to provide core financial management systems, one system for all of these agencies. Again, I'll say very similar to what we're seeing, Eric, with the HR IT effort that OPM is pursuing as well, where they're trying to have one HR system for all of government. Now, again, this goes back to the 2025 executive order from March that President Donald Trump signed, calling for, among other things, the consolidation of agency financial management systems. Now, the Bureau of Fiscal Service is leading this effort. They want a approved software as a service, core financial management solution, and they're looking for a lot of services around it. Treasury estimates it could spend roughly just under about $1 billion, $987 million on this entire effort to consolidate existing systems, which come from Oracle, SAP, and even one that the IRS developed in-house. So again, I think this is really what's interesting about this is not just that, hey, we're going to have a shared service, but here's a clear signal of how that consolidation will work. The second one I want to talk real quick about is a solicitation from GSA's Technology Transformation Service. It's called their Next Generation IT Solutions BPA, or NEXT. Now, I wrote about this back in February, and basically what they're trying to do is say, we're going to have a multiple word contract and or a single word contract, depending on the functional areas, to provide different technology services, everything from DevSecOps and modern software deployment to digital services and experience design and delivery to cloud infrastructure and cyber services to digital identity and fraud protection. And of course, Eric, you know, it has to be AI strategy and implementation. Now, this five-year contract has a ceiling of about $700 million. And what GSA TTS is doing is they're looking at some of the more innovative procurement techniques that have been highlighted in the FAR overhaul and in their and the associated practitioners albums, and they're going to use them, like the periodical table of acquisition innovation. They're going to look at multi-phase quote submission evaluations, advisory down selects. Eric, none of this is blowing my mind here, but again, you've got to do it. You've got to put these, you've got to exercise these muscles and really put it out there. And I think all three of them, Commerce, Treasury, GSA TTS, are just great examples of the rubber hitting the road. I'll use that cliche for you.
1: Are there any folks who don't think they're so great and think that maybe those agencies might be overstretching a bit in these reformed proposals, should we call them? What are some of the frustrations that are being voiced about them?
0: As you know, Eric, with any large procurement, any multiple award procurement, you are going to face some challenges around bid protests. Let's just take the Commerce Department one. That's maybe a little bit easier because they're opening the door to all the main hyperscale service providers. So you're not going to have a situation where the DOD did in several years ago with its JEDI procurement, where they wanted to award one contract and then add others later. Commerce is opening the door for, hey, if you are a hyperscale cloud service provider, we'll talk to you. GSA TTS may be facing a tougher choice because a lot of these technology services that they're asking for are done by a lot of different contractors. Some are small business set-asides, some are not. They are trying to limit awards to maybe five per category in some cases. And again, there's a lot of people who provide these services, so they could be facing a lot of different, you know, potential protests. Treasury and the financial management one, there are fewer companies that have a approved financial management system that can really serve large agencies like this. But again, very similar to what we're seeing with OPM, trying to go down to one is always difficult because the vendors mean they feel like they're getting locked out. Now, then there's the bigger frustration, Eric, and this is where I told you I would get to this later. I will pull out my soapbox and I will step on it. The biggest frustration among all three of these procurements is they're behind the firewall of eBuy. And I know people are, you know, argue with me and debate with me why that's okay. But the more people I talk to, including former feds who now see it from my experiences, is hiding behind eBuy and not putting this out so everyone can see really does a disservice to the agencies, and it does a disservice for the broader federal community. I will not If people want to read about my rants, I've done this many times on paper and on the air. I will not step forward, but I will ask GSA, I'll ask Laura Stanton, the acting commissioner of FAS, tear down that e-buy wall once and for all.
1: All right, we'll stand by and wait for that next soapbox cheer. Federal News Network executive editor Jason Miller, thank you as always.
0: My pleasure, Eric.
1: And you can find more of Jason's reporting and his reporter's notebook at federalnewsnetwork.com. Up next, having expertise doesn't always mean the system knows what to do with it. This is the Federal Drive with Terry Girton on Federal News Network. I'm Eric White filling in for Terry.
2: I'm Michelle Sandiford, and here are your top headlines from Federal News Network. A top Senate Budget Committee lawmaker is asking the Government Accountability Office and the Congressional Budget Office to review the Navy's plans for its proposed Golden Fleet initiative. Senator Jeff Merkley wrote letters to CBO and GAO because of his concerns about funding the building of new ships, saying the Navy's recent track record with major acquisition programs raises serious questions about whether the ships will be delivered on time, within budget, and with the intended capabilities. Top Democrats on the House Homeland Security Committee are demanding CISA answer some questions about a recent cyber breach. Federal News Network's Jason Miller tells us more.
0: Congressman Benny Thompson and Delia Ramirez are worried about a diminished security culture at the Cybersecurity and Infrastructure Security Agency after workforce reductions and a lack of political leadership over the last year. Thompson and Ramirez say the recent news that CISA exposed administrative credentials on GitHub signals not just a security lapse, but bigger concerns about the agency's credibility. Jason Miller, Federal News Network.
2: Gopartap G.P. Sandhu, who has led the Space Development Agency in an acting capacity for the last 8 months, has been named the organization's permanent director. He'll also serve as the Space Force's portfolio acquisition executive for missile warning and tracking programs. The announcement comes as the Space Force continues to reorganize its acquisition structure. For more on these stories, visit federalnewsnetwork.com.
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0: Welcome back to the Federal Drive with Terry Gerton on Federal News Network. I'm Eric White filling in for Terry. The Air Force has spent years building China-related expertise, but researchers find the personnel system doesn't always reward or retain that specialization. That leaves a gap between what strategy calls for and how careers actually play out. Dr. Miriam Matthews and Christina Garofola from the RAND Corporation joined Federal Drive host Terry Gerton earlier to discuss their analysis.
1: Dr. Matthews, I'd like to start with you. This report talks about how the Air Force is adjusting to the China threat. For years now, national strategy documents have been very clear about China in our strategic thinking. Why has the gap been so hard for the Air Force to close?
2: It's been hard because it's not a single program fix. So it cuts across this China expertise challenge across education, training, assignments, promotions, language programs, regional experience, and so forth. So all those different systems don't always work together and move together. And there's no single indicator that the Air Force can use to be able to identify relevant expertise. So who is a China expert in the U.S. Air Force? There are lots of different ways to think about that. So even just that one question, it becomes a challenge. Basically, it's just many different systems meant for many different purposes.
1: Did there used to be pathways to develop this kind of deep regional expertise, and they're just not used anymore?
2: Previously, there have been different programs that have been forced to try and train people and get them spun up on regional expertise. As part of our report, we looked into how expertise was developed, both for the Cold War and for expertise in the Middle East, to try and learn some of the strengths of different past programs and also what the various limitations were. So there have been different programs, and the kind of short story toward all of that is that they all had limitations. They were all dealing with these various systems, and it becomes hard to mainstream and come up with a coherent system and picture for developing expertise.
1: Your report, I think, actually goes a little bit farther, Dr. Matthews, and says that specialization has actually become a career risk in the Air Force. Explain how they need this specialization, but it's actually not a career benefit.
2: Well, that was one of the clearest themes that we found, both across what we saw in terms of our interviews, the data, and looking into past cases. So the Air Force has said that it needs to develop regional knowledge, but historically, people who specialize in something, they face different trade-offs in the traditional career progression. So during the Cold War and the global war on terror, regional expertise was often perceived as a risk, as a career risk, because it could pull individuals, like it could pull officers away from the assignments and milestones that promotion systems usually tend to reward. So if they're a pilot, regional expertise may not be the focus for their career progression, and that could cause a risk if they have this regional focus. They have to choose. Do they want to be a specialized, fantastic pilot, or do they want to be a specialized, fantastic regional expert? So we heard similar concerns when we were conducting interviews with various individuals across the Air Force. So there are highly motivated airmen who may want to build China expertise and really want to actively understand China, whether it be language, history, strategy. But if the systems aren't clearly tracking expertise, they're not demonstrating value for that for the various career fields, not just, for example, for foreign area officer kind of thing, and they're not using that expertise effectively. Instead, it's just whatever the immediate need is, and that might not be the regional expertise, then they can reasonably worry that that specialization that they want or that they've started to develop will hurt rather than help their careers.
1: Ms. Garofola, the report makes a deep comparison to how airmen were managed during the Cold War era. What lessons did you learn from that comparison?
3: Absolutely. So we saw a number of strengths during the Cold War, both in the kind of doctrinal focus. So, you know, many of U.S. armed forces, including the Air Force, were gaining operational depth and knowledge across their doctrine focused on the Soviet Union. So there was specific operational knowledge built up over time about how the Soviet forces operated. And then that was disseminated through doctrinal publications about how the U.S. armed forces should fight. And operationally, we also had multiple familiarization pathways for U.S. and Air Force forces, not only being stationed abroad, but rotating through Europe and getting operational training from veteran personnel on the ground that had years or even decades of experience learning about Soviet forces, Soviet tactics, changes in how the Soviet military might fight. So you had a doctrinal focus that was clear, and then you had units that are being exposed to different types of Soviet operations, building that expertise across the force.
1: How does that compare to how this kind of expertise is or isn't being built today?
3: Sure. So we see those as strengths of the Cold War system. Some of the weaknesses, unfortunately, do resonate from that period, too. So one, as Miriam already talked about, there seemed to be a lack of strategic human capital planning at that time, where, again, regional experience was not tied to promotion board metrics. We also see issues within the system today for that, as well as ad hoc practices. So there wasn't a lot of these programs or knowledge in the classroom, for example, to learn more about the Soviet threat were optional or opting in by the individual service person. We also did a look at the Global War on Terror, where the training and doctrinal publications caught up after many forces were already deployed in the region. So they were learning on the go during their deployments rather than getting instruction and education prior to being there.
1: Dr. Miriam Matthews is a senior behavioral and social scientist. Christina Garofola is a senior policy researcher, both at the RAND Corporation. Dr. Matthews, let me come back to you. Your report notes that even when people acquire China-relevant skills, the system often fails to use them. You mentioned a little bit earlier about identifiers and various systems. What happens to this expertise? Where does it get lost?
2: So what happens is that the Air Force loses basically operational value of their investment. So people develop this expertise, whether it be through their own motivation and just getting into degree programs or taking courses or participating in training simply out of their own motivation, or they might be encouraged to do that earlier in their careers. And then what ends up happening is that the Air Force, by not using the skills and the knowledge that they developed, that it risks wasting talent and motivation. So someone might invest years developing language skills and regional knowledge, expertise, better understanding the history and different strategies used in China. But if the Air Force cannot identify China experts within its service and cannot track them and doesn't know what skills that they have, then it can't put them in roles where those skills would have the greatest impact, where they would matter the most. And so the overall institution does not get the benefit of this knowledge and this expertise. And then from the individual airman's perspective, it's really discouraging. And we heard that again and again. It's just very discouraging to try so hard and to be so motivated and really want to provide this unique value, and then to have that not used, it's just very demoralizing and demotivating for the individual airman, which has issues with retention, especially when outside of the Air Force, that kind of knowledge and skills is highly in demand.
1: The report makes some recommendations. What would be different in the Air Force, say, 5 years from now, if they follow your recommendations?
2: Well, it would be a change in how individuals are tracked so that the Air Force would be better able to change its personnel systems to track the individuals who have expertise and what expertise that is. The second kind of course of action or recommendation that we provided was to better handle training and education. Currently, there are programs all over the place that are potentially educating airmen on China. It's not always clear who is getting what, and it's not always clear that those different programs are terribly effective. So those are two of the main things would be that we need to get better at tracking, and we need to get better at training and development. So how the Air Force determines what needs to be known about China and then how we get to that place. I think those would be the key elements that if in 5 years, there could be some change in that. But I also caution that just trying to do a quick win is what can be problematic. So recognizing that some of these changes will take long-term, systematic, very thoughtful changes to really be able to change a system that has been working in this fashion, as we learned from this report and from our research, for decades, to try and just spin up a regional expertise as fast as possible and worry about the rest of it later, tracking promotions, whatnot. So it might not just take 5 years. It might be a much longer term, more considered effort that has to be incorporated into every stage of the system.
0: Miriam Matthews is a senior behavioral and social scientist at RAND. Christina Garofola is a senior policy researcher at RAND and professor of policy analysis at the RAND School of Public Policy. We'll post this interview and a link to their report at federalnewsnetwork.com/Federal Drive. 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Still to come, a PCS move can test a family's finances, routines, and support systems all at once. But first, after a tough year for federal senior executives, new leadership at SEA is looking at what comes next. 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I'm Eric White filling in for Terry.
4: I'm Michelle Sandiford, and here are your top headlines from Federal News Network. The Department of Veterans Affairs routinely checks to see if veterans over the age of 100 are still alive to receive benefits payments. Those checks routinely happen for veterans living in the United States, but an Inspector General report finds that it hasn't been checking for veterans living abroad, where about 200 beneficiaries living abroad meet the criteria for these routine checks. The General Services Administration is pressing appropriators to address deteriorating federal buildings. Federal News Network's Drury Heckman has more.
5: GSA Administrator Ed Forst told Senate appropriators last week that half of GSA's portfolio of buildings is in fair or poor condition. The agency faces a $50 billion backlog in maintenance and repair projects, more than double the agency's previous estimate, according to a report released in March by the Public Buildings Reform Board. GSA is asking Congress to approve a $450 million optimization fund. Drury Heckman, Federal News Network.
4: Congress has let a critically important cybersecurity law lapse twice in the last year and may do it again in September, leaving the country vulnerable to national security risks. That's according to a recent commentary from the Center for a New American Security, urging lawmakers to reauthorize the Cybersecurity Information Sharing Act of 2015 for the long term. For more on these stories, visit federalnewsnetwork.com.
6: 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Suri Durvasula, the Vice President and General Manager for Dell Technologies Federal, says driving AI capabilities to the edge is both an exciting prospect and a big challenge.
7: Insights can be derived at the compute device or at the edge system. In order to do that, you have to train models, you have to get them to a point where you decided what we're going to look for, and then you essentially are deploying that capability out to a device that's going to have enough intelligence to then give you the answers that you're looking for across the multiple lanes, for example, that are at the border. 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

0: about 6 to 12 months as SEA reshapes and reorganizes a little bit. What are you going to try to do differently, certainly given all of the disruption over the past year?
1: Sure. I think the focus for us and what we're going to continue to do is ensure that SEA is viewed as a trusted professional home for executives at every stage of leadership. So for current SES members, that means advocacy, community, and meaningful engagement with peers who understand the complexity of executive leadership and government. For aspiring leaders, I want SEA to help kind of demystify leadership at the senior level and create opportunities for mentorship, development, and connection. And most importantly, I want people to feel supported. Leadership, as we know, can be extremely isolating, especially in high pressure environments. SEA has an opportunity to help executives, senior leaders, and aspiring leaders to stay connected, informed, and grounded while continuing to lead through change and delivering services to the American people.
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3: I'm Michelle Sandiford, and here are your top headlines from Federal News Network. A top Senate Budget Committee lawmaker is asking the Government Accountability Office and the Congressional Budget Office to review the Navy's plans for its proposed Golden Fleet initiative. Senator Jeff Merkley wrote letters to CBO and GAO because of his concerns about funding the building of new ships, saying the Navy's recent track record with major acquisition programs raises serious questions about whether the ships will be delivered on time, within budget, and with the intended capabilities. Top Democrats on the House Homeland Security Committee are demanding CISA answer some questions about a recent cyber breach. Federal News Network's Jason Miller tells us more.
4: Congressman Benny Thompson and Delia Ramirez are worried about a diminished security culture at the Cybersecurity and Infrastructure Security Agency after workforce reductions and a lack of political leadership over the last year. Thompson and Ramirez say the recent news that CISA exposed administrative credentials on GitHub signals not just a security lapse, but bigger concerns about the agency's credibility. Jason Miller, Federal News Network.
3: Gopartap G.P. Sandhu, who has led the Space Development Agency in an acting capacity for the last 8 months, has been named the organization's permanent director. He'll also serve as the Space Force's portfolio acquisition executive for missile warning and tracking programs. The announcement comes as the Space Force continues to reorganize its acquisition structure. For more on these stories, visit federalnewsnetwork.com.
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0: Live with Terry Gerton on Federal News Network. I'm Eric White, filling in for Terry. PCS moves can put real strain on military families, from unexpected costs to the impact on careers and kids. Sarah Roeder, Director of Partnerships and Member Engagement at Armed Forces Mutual, joined Federal Drive host Terry Gerton to explain where families get caught off guard and what helps smooth the transition.
1: In a summer, change of station moving is right around the corner for a lot of military families. From your perspective there at Armed Forces Mutual, what do you see as families begin to approach this? Why is this so challenging for so many of them?
2: As we call it, PCS season, like you said, is upon us. And for the military community, such as myself, I'm a military spouse. I have done several PCS moves. And it's so challenging for our community because we're moving every 2 to 4 years, right? So we're kind of constantly on the go. But a lot of it comes down to the financial aspects of moving. When you're having to move at a cadence like that, there are a lot of financial things that come into play. And so we see at Armed Forces Mutual, our families sometimes finding themselves in financial stress or feeling the financial burden of a PCS move. And like I said, you're doing this in the cadence of every 2 to 4 years. And so that adds up. That's a lot of dollars. And so that's one of the things that we see as a stressor when it comes to PCSing.
1: Moving that frequently is one way to make sure you don't accumulate a lot of stuff or fill up a basement. But as you say, it can present some financial challenges. The military does reimburse a lot of the costs associated with permanent change of station. But talk to us about some of those unreimbursable costs or non-reimbursed costs that do present families with additional financial challenge.
2: Yes. So I'll tell you, myself as a very new military spouse, I very naively thought that, well, the military is going to take care of everything, right? Everything that I need to move. And they do, like you said, take care of a lot of those expenses. But every time you move, there's always the unexpected. For myself, one of the things that I found that was a very unexpected thing was, and you don't realize, is when you're moving, was the re-enrollment of everything. So if you have children and you're moving, you have to re-enroll them into sports, right? They play sports, they're active, you want to be a part of the community. Re-enrolling into sports activities, buying new uniforms, right? Getting integrated into a school and buying new school supplies sometimes. Setting up a home, right? As we move, especially as military spouse, you want to set up your home and you want it to feel comfortable and nice. And so with that, you realize my couch that fit in my last home does not fit into my new space that I've just moved into. And so you're unexpectedly having to buy furniture to fit into new spaces. And so these are kind of the additional, I guess you could say, hidden costs sometimes that we don't realize that we will experience. And in understanding it, you can plan a little bit ahead of time and say, I need to have a buffer. I need to have a financial buffer so that when I move and I hit these unexpected things, it doesn't feel burdensome or more stressful. It's already a stressful time. Trying to alleviate some stress, this is a great way to do that. I'll tell you, even one time our goods were supposed to arrive at a certain, you know, date and time, and they were a week late. And I didn't account for having an extra week's worth of clothes. And so it was finding, where do I wash these clothes, or I need to go to Target and buy new clothes because we're out. And so these are just kind of all the little tiny things that happen as you go through these moves every 2 to 4 years, like our military families do.
1: I remember thinking about things like all of the condiments in your refrigerator that you have to throw away and replace.
2: Exactly. Yeah, exactly.
1: I thought it was about mayonnaise.
2: Yeah. It can be as simple as mayonnaise. And these are the things that, you know, if we can plan a little bit, right, as I became a more seasoned military spouse and realized, you know, I need to have a financial buffer because I am going to have to replace the mayonnaise, right, and re-enroll in the schools and do all this stuff, was, you know, planning ahead for that and making sure I had additional funds so that it didn't feel as stressful.
0: 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Our web editor is Stephanie Wright. 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Up next, the top national headlines from ABC News and the Federal Newscast. I'm Eric White filling in for Terry Gurdon. 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

0: Wisdom served daily. Experience the difference of the journalists.
1: As AI use across the federal government is surging, John Sork, Director of Federal Sales at Abnormal AI, says focusing on more targeted use cases is more important than ever.
2: We see a lot of the more successful use cases across the government really focused on limited use AI and AI use cases that are defensive in nature. But the use case for every AI project should be very limited and easy to understand the use case of what the government is trying to achieve.
1: Listen to the full interview on federalnewsnetwork.com. Federal agencies are facing a shift. 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They're logging in. 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So when an email doesn't feel right, even if it looks right, it gets stopped. No rules to manage, no signatures to update. Just protection that adapts as fast as the threat. Protect humans with behavioral AI. 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
7: From ABC News, I'm Lindsay Davis, anchor Prime, streaming weeknights on ABC News Live. Blowing up, a trade administration attempt to smooth over outrage of Republican senators today over President Trump's Justice Department fund set up to pay people claiming they were harmed by the government in the Biden years. It potentially could include rioters from January 6, 2021. ABC News national correspondent Stephen Portnoy in Washington.
8: The two-hour closed-door meeting had Republicans airing their frustrations about the fund directly to Acting Attorney General Todd Blanche. Heading into the huddle, North Carolina Senator Tom Tillis told reporters,
9: "It sends a signal, hey, go breach the Capitol, destroy the building, assault police officers, and you may even get compensated for someday. That's absurd."
8: Rather than facing efforts by Democrats to force votes on the anti-weaponization fund, GOP leaders sent senators home for a 10-day recess.
7: That meeting originally was set up to support a funding bill for immigration enforcement. A vote on a measure to force President Trump to end the Iran war is expected in the House today, a big test of lawmakers' willingness to go along with a war they didn't authorize. At the White House today, the president.
10: Right now we're negotiating, and we'll see. But either we're going to get it one way or the other. They're not going to have a nuclear weapon.
7: Update on California wildfires, one making the Los Angeles air smell like a campfire. That's where ABC's Alex Stone is.
11: Lindsay, firefighters here are making progress today, aided by improving weather, less wind and more moisture in the air. And in the coming days, much cooler temperatures are moving in. The fire of main concern burning in Simi Valley. One home was destroyed. Firefighters are having success digging fire line around it. Lindsay.
7: A day after charges of murder and conspiracy were announced by the Justice Department against Cuba's former president Raul Castro, the Russian Foreign Ministry issued a statement condemning it. Oil prices surged, then settled back down today, still over $100 a barrel. Wall Street major indexes dropped, then rallied, closing higher. 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
14: A mixed bag in the housing market, according to new government data.
15: Last month, construction was begun on 1.5 million new homes, compared with 1.7 million the month before. That's single-family houses, apartments, and condos. But next month might see an increase in housing starts. Construction permits issued for new homes surged nearly 6% from March to April.
14: ABC's Jim Ryan. Federal weather experts announcing Atlantic hurricane season predictions. Below average activity is expected, says Dr. Neil Jacobs.
16: 8 to 14 named storms with winds at or above 39 miles an hour. Of these, 3 to 6 hurricanes with winds at or above 74 miles an hour. And 1 to 3 major hurricanes, that's your category 3 to 5, with winds at or above 111 miles an hour.
14: A new weight loss drug, Retatrutide, is being touted. Not available yet, though, says ABC News chief medical correspondent Dr. Tara Narula.
17: It's being studied for a lot of different indications, not just obesity and diabetes, but also cardiovascular disease, renal disease, liver disease, osteoarthritis, lower back pain. Still experimental, still undergoing trials. They expect that they will put it in front of the FDA for approval in 2027 or 2028. But important to note, if you do see this drug being advertised now, it is not the real drug.
14: Chuck Sievertson, ABC News.
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19: I'm Michelle Sandiford, and here are your top headlines from Federal News Network. The Office of Special Counsel may be getting a new leader. Charles Baldis has been nominated as special counsel for the OSC. If confirmed, Baldis will be the first permanent leader at the agency in more than a year. President Trump fired Hampton Dellinger, the OSC's previous special counsel, and the Biden appointee in 2025. Some Customs and Border Protection officers are a step closer to securing enhanced retirement benefits. Federal News Network's Drew Friedman has more.
20: A new bipartisan bill would make some technical annuity adjustments for a small group of CBP retirees. Lawmakers say a recent reinterpretation of federal retirement rules led to errors in some retired officers' pensions. Legislation to make those corrections advanced unanimously this week out of the House Oversight and Government Reform Committee. Drew Friedman, Federal News Network.
19: The Department of Health and Human Services Office of Civil Rights is getting a makeover. The department says the office is reorienting its areas of focus, leaving it with three divisions. HHS says that the move will improve how the office advances the protection of civil rights by addressing race-based discrimination in a colorblind manner, eradicate anti-Semitism and anti-Christian bias, and restore biological truth. You can find these stories and more when you visit our website, federalnewsnetwork.com.
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13: Welcome to the Federal Drive on Federal News Network. It's Thursday, May 21st. I'm your host, Eric White, filling in for Terry Gerton, and I'm glad you're here. Coming up this hour of the Federal Drive, having expertise doesn't always mean the system knows what to do with it. Plus, after a tough year for federal senior executives, new leadership at SEA is looking at what comes next. Those stories and much more ahead during this hour of the Federal Drive. We begin with this. The Department of Health and Human Services carried out widespread layoffs a year ago. Now it's sending out a second wave of reduction in force notices. HHS says these are more targeted layoffs, targeting employees it missed when their offices and programs were eliminated last year. All of this is happening as HHS embarks on a hiring surge. Federal News Network's Jory Heckman has been keeping up with everything going on at the agency. Jory, welcome.
0: Hey, Eric.
13: So let's start off with the layoffs last year. You widely reported on them. How big were the last year's layoffs at HHS, just for scale?
0: That's right. So HHS carried out a reduction in force of about 10,000 employees last year. And it also, through voluntary separation incentives, the deferred resignation offer, the early retirement offers, it got another 10,000 employees to voluntarily leave the organization in the lead up to those RIFs. So altogether, a reduction of about 20,000 employees last April of 2025. And they reduced their workforce from about 82,000 employees to about 62,000 employees.
13: Where did that stand as far as ranking? We saw a lot of RIF notices and fork in the road, people taking the buyouts. Where did that stand as far as other agency RIF notices going out?
0: I think it ranks up there as one of the more substantial reductions in force in a year that was pretty full of these kinds of situations happening at all kinds of different agencies. HHS, of course, is a large federated agency, has a lot of different components, but even when you look at it that way, this is still a real significant reduction in manpower for HHS, and we have seen the consequences of that. There have been, you know, some entire programs and offices closed as a result of those RIFs, just basically HHS saying that there are some offices that were around that were no longer aligned with the Trump administration's priorities.
13: Yeah, and in that vein, it seems as if the agency is not finished. What are these RIF notices that are going out now to some of those programs that were eliminated and just some folks were left off the table because of oversight? What happened there?
0: Yeah, so it's really more of the latter situation. HHS recently notified about 78 employees, so a couple dozen employees here, saying that they are also getting reduction in force notices. This is a follow-on to the RIFs that we've just been talking about that occurred last year. Essentially, these are employees who worked in programs and offices that were completely eliminated through last year's RIFs, but through some quirk of the data, they were not let go when these offices and programs were terminated. And so they were reassigned to other places. They kind of flew under the radar for a bit. But HHS at this late date has realized that they were working in programs that they've closed. And they are also telling these employees that they no longer have a job at the department.
13: And HHS at the same time is embarking now on a hiring surge. Are they just trying to backfill some of the folks that may have left from taking the buyouts, or is there other initiatives that they are trying to advance in these hirings?
0: Yeah, so what we've learned from HHS top officials in all of this is that they were not so much concerned about the headcount number, the quantity of employees at HHS, but they were looking at employees who were politically aligned with the Trump administration, who are willing to support the administration's priorities. This is all coming from HHS Secretary Robert F. Kennedy Jr. He told appropriators on the Hill recently just as much. He said that HHS is looking for a better group of people. He says that people who were at the agency in the early days of the Trump administration were not on board with his Make America Healthy Again agenda. And so that this was a clearinghouse situation where the people they now have on board are more aligned with that vision. I mentioned earlier that after these RIFs and all these workforce reductions, HHS had a headcount of about 62,000 employees. Currently, they're closer to 72,000 employees, and they're looking to hire about another 1,200 employees as well. So they're actually going to slightly increase their headcount compared to where they were before these RIFs.
13: Speaking here with Federal News Network reporter Jory Heckman. All right, so that gives us a little bit of insight of where things are heading. What else is going on as it pertains to HHS's workforce as of today?
0: Well, we've caught a glimpse of what's going to happen next with the rebrand of Schedule F, which is better known these days as schedule policy slash career. That's going to be moving out for the department and soon the rest of the federal government here. What we've seen in a memo is that HHS is telling employees that hundreds of GS-15 positions will be reclassified as schedule policy career fairly soon. To catch you up on all of this, schedule policy career is a new classification for federal employees, largely in policymaking positions. They would be moved to basically at-will designations. They would be easier to fire under this new designation, and they'd have fewer appeals rights as well. So that's something that's really gotten a lot of attention, and we're seeing that that's soon to come for HHS.
1: What comes next? What will we be talking to you about next time we have you on to discuss HHS workforce initiatives?
0: Well, we'll soon see the next steps in terms of implementation of schedule policy career. This is something that all agencies are working on right now. They've been gathering lists of who would be converted to this new designation, and none of this goes into effect without President Donald Trump issuing an executive order saying that these lists that he's received, these are the positions that will be converted, and that will be the reality going forward. So we're going to be keeping an eye out for when that executive order does cross his desk.
1: All right. You can be sure we're going to hold you to that. Federal News Network reporter Jory Heckman, thank you as always.
0: Thanks, Eric.
1: Up next, having expertise doesn't always mean the system knows what to do with it. This is the Federal Drive with Terry Girton on Federal News Network. I'm Eric White filling in for Terry.
19: I'm Michelle Sandiford, and here are your top headlines from Federal News Network. A top Senate Budget Committee lawmaker is asking the Government Accountability Office and the Congressional Budget Office to review the Navy's plans for its proposed Golden Fleet initiative. Senator Jeff Merkley wrote letters to CBO and GAO because of his concerns about funding the building of new ships, saying the Navy's recent track record with major acquisition programs raises serious questions about whether the ships will be delivered on time, within budget, and with the intended capabilities. Top Democrats on the House Homeland Security Committee are demanding CISA answer some questions about a recent cyber breach. Federal News Network's Jason Miller tells us more.
2: Congressman Benny Thompson and Delia Ramirez are worried about a diminished security culture at the Cybersecurity and Infrastructure Security Agency after workforce reductions and a lack of political leadership over the last year. Thompson and Ramirez say the recent news that CISA exposed administrative credentials on GitHub signals not just a security lapse, but bigger concerns about the agency's credibility. Jason Miller, Federal News Network.
19: Gopartap G.P. Sandhu, who has led the Space Development Agency in an acting capacity for the last 8 months, has been named the organization's permanent director. He'll also serve as the Space Force's portfolio acquisition executive for missile warning and tracking programs. The announcement comes as the Space Force continues to reorganize its acquisition structure. For more on these stories, visit federalnewsnetwork.com.
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0: Welcome back to the Federal Drive with Terry Gerton on Federal News Network. I'm Eric White filling in for Terry. The Air Force has spent years building China-related expertise, but researchers find the personnel system doesn't always reward or retain that specialization. That leaves a gap between what strategy calls for and how careers actually play out. Dr. Miriam Matthews and Christina Garofola from the RAND Corporation joined Federal Drive host Terry Gerton earlier to discuss their analysis.
1: Dr. Matthews, I'd like to start with you. This report talks about how the Air Force is adjusting to the China threat. For years now, national strategy documents have been very clear about China in our strategic thinking. Why has the gap been so hard for the Air Force to close?
2: It's been hard because it's not a single program fix. So it cuts across this China expertise challenge across education, training, assignments, promotions, language programs, regional experience, and so forth. So all those different systems don't always work together and move together. And there's no single indicator that the Air Force can use to be able to identify relevant expertise. So who is a China expert in the U.S. Air Force? There are lots of different ways to think about that. So even just that one question, it becomes a challenge. Basically, it's just many different systems meant for many different purposes.
1: Did there used to be pathways to develop this kind of deep regional expertise, and they're just not used anymore?
2: Previously, there have been different programs that have been forced to try and train people and get them spun up on regional expertise. As part of our report, we looked into how expertise was developed, both for the Cold War and for expertise in the Middle East, to try and learn some of the strengths of different past programs and also what the various limitations were. So there have been different programs, and the kind of short story toward all of that is that they all had limitations. They were all dealing with these various systems, and it becomes hard to mainstream and come up with a coherent system and picture for developing expertise.
1: Your report, I think, actually goes a little bit farther, Dr. Matthews, and says that specialization has actually become a career risk in the Air Force. Explain how they need this specialization, but it's actually not a career benefit.
2: Well, that was one of the clearest themes that we found, both across what we saw in terms of our interviews, the data, and looking into past cases. So the Air Force has said that it needs to develop regional knowledge, but historically, people who specialize in something, they face different trade-offs in the traditional career progression. So during the Cold War and the global war on terror, regional expertise was often perceived as a risk, as a career risk, because it could pull individuals, like it could pull officers away from the assignments and milestones that promotion systems usually tend to reward. So if they're a pilot, regional expertise may not be the focus for their career progression, and that could cause a risk if they have this regional focus. They have to choose. Do they want to be a specialized fantastic pilot, or do they want to be a specialized fantastic regional expert? So we heard similar concerns when we were conducting interviews with various individuals across the Air Force. So there are highly motivated airmen who may want to build China expertise and really want to actively understand China, whether it be language, history, strategy. But if the systems aren't clearly tracking expertise, they're not demonstrating value for that for the various career fields, not just, for example, for foreign area officer kind of thing, and they're not using that expertise effectively. Instead, it's just whatever the immediate need is, and that might not be the regional expertise, then they can reasonably worry that that specialization that they want or that they've started to develop will hurt rather than help their careers.
1: Ms. Garofola, the report makes a deep comparison to how airmen were managed during the Cold War era. What lessons did you learn from that comparison?
3: Absolutely. So we saw a number of strengths during the Cold War, both in the kind of doctrinal focus. So, you know, many of U.S. armed forces, including the Air Force, were gaining operational depth and knowledge across their doctrine focused on the Soviet Union. So there was specific operational knowledge built up over time about how the Soviet forces operated. And then that was disseminated through doctrinal publications about how the U.S. armed forces should fight. And operationally, we also had multiple familiarization pathways for U.S. and Air Force forces, not only being stationed abroad, but rotating through Europe and getting operational training from veteran personnel on the ground that had years or even decades of experience learning about Soviet forces, Soviet tactics, changes in how the Soviet military might fight. So you had a doctrinal focus that was clear, and then you had units that are being exposed to different types of Soviet operations, building that expertise across the force.
1: How does that compare to how this kind of expertise is or isn't being built today?
3: Sure. So we see those as strengths of the Cold War system. Some of the weaknesses, unfortunately, do resonate from that period, too. So one, as Miriam already talked about, there seemed to be a lack of strategic human capital planning at that time where, again, regional experience was not tied to promotion board metrics. We also see issues within the system today for that, as well as ad hoc practices. So there wasn't a lot of these programs or knowledge in the classroom, for example, to learn more about the Soviet threat were optional or opting in by the individual service person. We also did a look at the Global War on Terror, where the training and doctrinal publications caught up after many forces were already deployed in the region. So they were learning on the go during their deployments rather than getting instruction and education prior to being there.
1: Dr. Miriam Matthews is a senior behavioral and social scientist. Christina Garofola is a senior policy researcher, both at the RAND Corporation. Dr. Matthews, let me come back to you. Your report notes that even when people acquire China-relevant skills, the system often fails to use them. You mentioned a little bit earlier about identifiers and various systems. What happens to this expertise? Where does it get lost?
2: So what happens is that the Air Force loses basically operational value of their investment. So people develop this expertise, whether it be through their own motivation and just getting into degree programs or taking courses or participating in training simply out of their own motivation, or they might be encouraged to do that earlier in their careers. And then what ends up happening is that the Air Force, by not using the skills and the knowledge that they developed, that it risks wasting talent and motivation. So someone might invest years developing language skills, regional knowledge, expertise, better understanding the history and different strategies used in China. But if the Air Force cannot identify China experts within its service and cannot track them and doesn't know what skills that they have, then it can't put them in roles where those skills would have the greatest impact, where they would matter the most. And so the overall institution does not get the benefit of this knowledge and this expertise. And then from the individual airman's perspective, it's really discouraging. And we heard that again and again. It's just very discouraging to try so hard and to be so motivated and really want to provide this unique value, and then to have that not used, it's just very demoralizing and demotivating for the individual airman, which has issues with retention, especially when outside of the Air Force, that kind of knowledge and skills is highly in demand.
1: Ms. Garofola, let me come back to you. What distinguishes units that can successfully integrate this China expertise from those who treat it as optional?
3: Sure, I can give two types of examples. So one is some units and forces might be operating in a region, whether that's the Indo-Pacific or others, where the Chinese military is also operating, or they may be operating with allies and partners who are also operating in proximity to the Chinese military. So commanders or units that are able to leverage their China talent may be working together with allies and partners that have shared experiences or common experiences, and they're able to build trust or capability with another country and learn from their experiences too dealing with China.
1: And Dr. Matthews, the report makes some recommendations. What would be different in the Air Force, say 5 years from now, if they follow your recommendations?
2: Well, it would be a change in how individuals are tracked so that the Air Force would be better able to change its personnel systems to track the individuals who have expertise and what expertise that is. The second kind of course of action or recommendation that we provided was to better handle training and education. Currently, there are programs all over the place that are potentially educating airmen on China. It's not always clear who is getting what, and it's not always clear that those different programs are terribly effective. So those are two of the main things would be that we need to get better at tracking and we need to get better at training and development. So how the Air Force determines what needs to be known about China and then how we get to that place. I think those would be the key elements that if in 5 years, there could be some change in that. But I also caution that just trying to do a quick win is what can be problematic. So recognizing that some of these changes will take long-term, systematic, very thoughtful changes to really be able to change a system that has been working in this fashion, as we learned from this report and from our research, for decades, to try and just spin up a regional expertise as fast as possible and worry about the rest of it later, tracking, promotions, whatnot. So it might not just take 5 years. It might be a much longer term, more considered effort that has to be incorporated into every stage of the system.
0: Miriam Matthews is a senior behavioral and social scientist at RAND. Christina Garofola is a senior policy researcher at RAND and professor of policy analysis at the RAND School of Public Policy. We'll post this interview and a link to their report at federalnewsnetwork.com/Federal Drive. 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Still to come, a PCS move can test a family's finances, routines, and support systems all at once. But first, after a tough year for federal senior executives, new leadership at SEA is looking at what comes next. 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I'm Eric White filling in for Terry.
4: I'm Michelle Sandiford, and here are your top headlines from Federal News Network. The Department of Veterans Affairs routinely checks to see if veterans over the age of 100 are still alive to receive benefits payments. Those checks routinely happen for veterans living in the United States. But an Inspector General report finds that it hasn't been checking for veterans living abroad, where about 200 beneficiaries living abroad meet the criteria for these routine checks. The General Services Administration is pressing appropriators to address deteriorating federal buildings. Federal News Network's Drury Heckman has more.
5: GSA Administrator Ed Forst told Senate appropriators last week that half of GSA's portfolio of buildings is in fair or poor condition. The agency faces a $50 billion backlog in maintenance and repair projects, more than double the agency's previous estimate, according to a report released in March by the Public Buildings Reform Board. GSA is asking Congress to approve a $450 million optimization fund. Jory Heckman, Federal News Network.
4: Congress has let a critically important cybersecurity law lapse twice in the last year and may do it again in September, leaving the country vulnerable to national security risks. That's according to a recent commentary from the Center for a New American Security, urging lawmakers to reauthorize the Cybersecurity Information Sharing Act of 2015 for the long term. For more on these stories, visit federalnewsnetwork.com.
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0: Live with Terry Gerton here on Federal News Network. I'm Eric White filling in for Terry. Federal senior executives are coming out of a demanding year with mission changes, retirements, and rising expectations across agencies. That pressure is reshaping how SES leaders approach their roles and forcing a reset inside the organization that supports them. Dr. Michelle Sutter, Executive Director of the Senior Executives Association, joined Federal Drive host Terry Gerton to talk about what comes next for SES. Leaders and how SEA is adjusting.
1: You are in an interesting spot there at the Senior Executive Association. The last year has been a tough one for senior executives across the federal service. When you think about all of the things that that group is navigating, retirements, leadership gaps, changes in performance management, we can talk about all of them. But when you look at that environment, what on earth possessed you to say, yes, now is the time that I want to jump in and take on a leadership responsibility?
2: Sure. So I honestly saw this as a pivotal moment for the senior executive community. Agencies are being asked to move faster, operate leaner, manage uncertainty, and still deliver results at a very high level. And at the same time, we are seeing a tremendous amount of transition, right? Like you just noted, across government, whether that is retirements, leadership turnover, or evolving workforce expectations. So for me, this role was an opportunity to help strengthen the infrastructure around executive leadership at a time when that support truly does matter. SEA has credibility, history, and a strong mission. And what drew me in was the chance to help position the organization, not just as an advocacy voice, but as a practical partner for executives navigating real operational and leadership challenges every single day. And I also felt strongly that my background across operations, workforce strategy, and organizational leadership positioned me to really help SEA continue evolving in a way that is not only sustainable, but also member-focused and execution-driven.
1: Let's talk about your background a little bit, because you have served in a variety of federal positions. You've been in military leadership. You've been in nonprofit management. How do you bring all of those different perspectives to the work that's in front of SEA? And how do you want to help senior executives today kind of build their profile as well?
2: Sure. So what I will say is that my experience really does shape almost everything about how I lead. One thing that I have learned from being in those environments that they all have in common is accountability. And at the end of the day, leaders are responsible for execution, outcomes, and most importantly, people. My experience taught me that leadership is not just about strategy conversations. It's about translating strategy into action, building trust, managing through ambiguity, and keeping organizations moving even when resources are scarce and priorities shift constantly. So that perspective aligns closely with the reality that senior executives are facing every single day. SES leaders are balancing mission delivery, workforce issues, political transitions, operational pressures, and public expectations all at the same time. So my approach at SEA is very practical. I want the organization to be responsive, credible, solution-oriented, and deeply connected to what executives are actually experiencing across government.
1: You just walked through a lot of coordinated pressure on the SES core, plus it's about 1,000 people smaller than it used to be.
2: Right.
1: When you think about all of the challenges, all of the pressures that SESs are facing today, are you seeing them shape their work or their approach to federal leadership differently?
2: Sure, absolutely. And I think that's because pressure is coming from multiple directions simultaneously. Like I said previously, there is the operational pressure of delivering results in an environment that's very complex across government right now. There's workforce pressure around recruitment, retention, morale, and even readiness. And there's also the broader expectation that agencies modernize and adapt faster than they were ever expected to before. So what that means for SES leaders is that the role has become even more dynamic. Executives are no longer just managing programs. They're also leading organizations through constant change while maintaining continuity, accountability, and most importantly, mission focus. I also think executives are being asked to communicate differently. Employees want transparency, and rightly so. Stakeholders want responsiveness, and rightly so. And agencies are under heightened scrutiny. So leadership today requires both operational discipline, but also a very human approach to leading people through uncertainty.
1: I'm speaking with Dr. Michelle Sutter. She's the executive director for the Senior Executive Association. Michelle, let's shift a little from describing the environment to talking specifically about the Senior Executive Association. You took over as the executive director just back in April, so you haven't been there very long at all. As you've gotten your feet under you, where do you see the biggest opportunity for SEA to support the SES community that's facing all of those challenges you just walked through?
2: Sure, absolutely. I think the opportunity is in being very intentional about where SEA adds the most value. We don't have to be everything to everyone to have impact. For me, that means focusing on three major things, which is strong advocacy, meaningful executive engagement, and targeted professional development and support opportunities that reflect the realities of not only what executives are facing right now, but also senior leaders and aspiring leaders. So it also means building smarter partnerships and creating programming that is very strategic and sustainable rather than trying to scale too quickly. One of my priorities is making sure SEA remains both influential and operationally sound. If we're thoughtful about alignment, partnerships, and membership engagement, we can continue growing our impact while still protecting the long-term sustainability of the organization.
1: Not only have you just been there a short time, but SEA is also preparing to onboard a new president. Mm-hmm. How will the two of you, as a new leadership team for this organization, set a new agenda, divide the work, focus your efforts?
2: Sure. So I think, of course, transitions are a very important moment for any organization. And I think the key alignment between myself and Mary Kate is communication. Mary Kate brings a strong leadership background, a deep understanding of government, and a true passion of advocacy and executive leadership. My role as executive director is to ensure we have operational continuity, strong coordination, and a clear path as we move into this next chapter. And I view the relationship between the board of directors, the president, and the executive director as a partnership. Everyone has distinct responsibilities, but we have to remain aligned around the mission, priorities, and membership value. And if we focus on membership and providing what our members need, the goal should be sustainability, momentum, and confidence that SEA is continuing to evolve in a thoughtful and strategic way.
1: You described this transition as moving into a new chapter. What will be different, do you think, over the coming 6 to 12 months as SEA reshapes and reorganizes a little bit? What are you going to try to do differently, certainly given all of the disruption over the past year?
2: Sure. I think the focus for us and what we're going to continue to do is ensure that SEA is viewed as a trusted professional home for executives at every stage of leadership. So for current SES members, that means advocacy, community, and meaningful engagement with peers who understand the complexity of executive leadership and government. For aspiring leaders, I want SEA to help kind of demystify leadership at the senior level and create opportunities for mentorship, development, and connection. And most importantly, I want people to feel supported. Leadership, as we know, can be extremely isolating, especially in high-pressure environments. SEA has an opportunity to help executives, senior leaders, and aspiring leaders to stay connected, informed, and grounded while continuing to lead through change and delivering services to the American people.
1: What sort of professional development opportunities do you think are most essential for both current SES leaders and those who might aspire to executive leadership that the federal government is not providing for them?
2: Well, in this environment right now, as we know, the federal government is doing so much more with less, and that puts agencies in a predicament to where they're not able to pay for training as they would in the past. So the key focus is hard and soft skills. So providing developmental opportunities that are focused on hard skills related to specific job series, and also the support aspect of it too, the soft skills, being able to ensure that executives and senior leaders and aspiring leaders have the tools that they need to lead in a way to where they have that human touch, to where employees don't just feel like a number. They feel like they're genuinely cared about. And that's really important for us at SEA, is to provide the tools for our members to be successful running day-to-day operations.
0: Dr. Michelle Sutter is the Executive Director of the Senior Executive Association. 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
0: News
3: Senate
0: Network.
3: Budget Committee
0: Mayor
3: lawmaker is asking the Government Accountability Office and the Congressional Budget Office to review the Navy's plans for its proposed Golden Fleet initiative. Senator Jeff Merkley wrote letters to CBO and GAO because of his concerns about funding the building of new ships, saying the Navy's recent track record with major acquisition programs raises serious questions about whether the ships will be delivered on time, within budget, and with the

0: Partap GP Sandhu, who has led the Space Development Agency in an acting capacity for the last 8 months, has been named the organization's permanent director. He'll also serve as the Space Force's portfolio acquisition executive for missile warning and tracking programs. The announcement comes as the Space Force continues to reorganize its acquisition structure. For more on these stories, visit federalnewsnetwork.com.
1: Selling to the government made easier thanks to the Coalition for Government Procurement. Federal News Network. Search off the shelf.
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0: Martin on Federal News Network. I'm Eric White filling in for Terry. PCS moves can put real strain on military families, from unexpected costs to the impact on careers and kids. Sarah Roeder, Director of Partnerships and Member Engagement at Armed Forces Mutual, joined Federal Drive host Terry Girton to explain where families get caught off guard and what helps smooth the transition.
1: You know, summer change of station moving is right around the corner for a lot of military families. From your perspective there at Armed Forces Mutual, what do you see as families begin to approach this? Why is this so challenging for so many of them?
2: As we call it, PCS season, like you said, is upon us. And for the military community, such as myself, I'm a military spouse. I have done several PCS moves. And it's so challenging for our community because we're moving every 2 to 4 years, right? So we're kind of constantly on the go. But a lot of it comes down to the financial aspects of moving. When you're having to move at a cadence like that, there are a lot of financial things that come into play. And so we see at Armed Forces Mutual, our families sometimes finding themselves in financial stress or feeling the financial burden of a PCS move. And like I said, you're doing this in the cadence of every 2 to 4 years. And so that adds up. That's a lot of dollars. And so that's one of the things that we see as a stressor when it comes to PCSing.
1: Moving that frequently is one way to make sure you don't accumulate a lot of stuff or fill up a basement. But as you say, it can present some financial challenges. The military does reimburse a lot of the costs associated with permanent change of station. But talk to us about some of those unreimbursable costs or non-reimbursed costs that do present families with additional financial challenge.
2: Yes. So I'll tell you, myself, as a very new military spouse, I very naively thought that, well, the military is going to take care of everything, right? Everything that I need to move. And they do, like you said, take care of a lot of those expenses. But every time you move, there's always the unexpected. For myself, one of the things that I found that was a very unexpected thing was, and you don't realize, is when you're moving was the re-enrollment of everything. So if you have children and you're moving, you have to re-enroll them into sports, right? They play sports, they're active, you want to be a part of the community. Re-enrolling into sports activities, buying new uniforms,

0: uniforms, right? Getting integrated into a school and buying new school supplies sometimes. Setting up a home, right? As we move, especially as military spouse, you want to set up your home and you want it to feel comfortable and nice. And so with that, you realize my couch that fit in my last home does not fit into my new space that I've just moved into. And so you're unexpectedly having to buy furniture to fit into new spaces. And so these are kind of the additional, I guess you could say, hidden costs sometimes that we don't realize that we will experience. And in understanding it, you can plan a little bit ahead of time and say, I need to have a buffer. I need to have a financial buffer so that when I move and I hit these unexpected things, it doesn't feel burdensome or more stressful. It's already a stressful time. Trying to alleviate some stress, this is a great way to do that. I'll tell you, even one time our goods were supposed to arrive at a certain, you know, date and time, and they were a week late, and I didn't account for having an extra week's worth of clothes. And so it was finding, where do I wash these clothes, or I need to go to Target and buy new clothes because we're out. And so these are just kind of all the little tiny things that happen as you go through these moves every 2 to 4 years, like our military families do.
1: I remember thinking about things like all of the condiments in your refrigerator that you have to throw away and replace.
0: Exactly. Yeah, exactly.
1: I thought it was about mayonnaise.
0: Yeah, it can be as simple as mayonnaise. And these are the things that, you know, if we can plan a little bit, right, as I became a more seasoned military spouse and realized, you know, I need to have a financial buffer because I am going to have to replace the mayonnaise, right, and re-enroll in the schools and do all this stuff, was, you know, planning ahead for that and making sure I had additional funds so that it didn't feel as stressful.
1: Sarah Roeder is Director of Partnerships and Member Engagement at Armed Forces Mutual. Sarah, you've said a couple of times that you're a military spouse. Let's talk about the impact of this move on the spouse themselves, mm-hmm. trying to maintain a career through repeated moves. What actually helps as spouses navigate this transition?
0: Yeah. So I have done that, right? Looked for work and new duty stations and tried to, you know, actively be a part of the workforce outside of my home. And there's a lot of challenges when it comes to being a military spouse and working outside of the home. I'll give you a quick little data point here. The Department of Labor says that it takes, on average, a military spouse 19 weeks to find work and secure employment after relocation. That's about 4 months, right? So that's 4 months of lost income. That's 4 months of time. So I think one of the biggest things that as a military spouse we can do is knowing that it's going to take us time and starting that process early. 4 to 6 months before a move, we live in such a digital world now with Teams and Zooms, and you can interview across the country for jobs. It's doing that ahead of time, really starting to look at the community you're going to be moving into and start your job hunt 4 to 6 months beforehand. One of the great resources I encourage every military spouse to check out is the Military Spouse Employment Partnership portal through the DOD, MSEP. It is a list of about 1,000 companies that say, we actively want to hire military spouses. We want to hire them. We realize that you're going to move. We realize that you're capable, wonderful workers, but you live a transient lifestyle across, you know, the world, and that's okay. And so they are companies that when you initially are applying or looking for employment there, you don't have to be worried or scared to say you're a military spouse. You can be very proud of that. And you can search by, you know, geographic location. And so I would say that's one of the biggest things as a military spouse is looking for employment well before your move to get a head start.
2: 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Our web editor is Stephanie Wright. 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Up next, the top national headlines from ABC News and the Federal Newscast. I'm Eric White filling in for Terry Gurdon. 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
1: As AI use across the federal government is surging, John Sork, Director of Federal Sales at Abnormal AI, says focusing on more targeted use cases is more important than ever.
2: We see a lot of the more successful use cases across the government really focused on limited use AI and AI use cases that are defensive in nature. But the use case for every AI project should be very limited and easy to understand the use case of what the government is trying to achieve.
1: Listen to the full interview on FederalNewsNetwork.com. Federal agencies are facing a shift. Attackers aren't breaking in anymore. They're logging in. Phishing, business email compromise, account takeovers, they look legitimate, and they slip past traditional security every day. That's why agencies use Abnormal AI. Abnormal uses behavioral AI to understand how your teams normally communicate, so when an email doesn't feel right, even if it looks right, it gets stopped. No rules to manage, no signatures to update. Just protection that adapts as fast as the threat. Protect humans with behavioral AI. Learn more at abnormal.ai/federal-lp.
3: 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On Friday's Federal Drive, cyber isn't just about defense anymore. It's part of how nations compete and project power. We'll look at how that shift is playing out, from offensive cyber strategy to the way AI is changing how vulnerabilities are found and used. Then, how the Naval Postgraduate School prepares the workforce by building research into how it teaches. Catch Friday's Federal Drive on 1500 AM and at federalnewsnetwork.com.
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6: From ABC News, I'm Chuck Severinsen. Something bombed today and it had nothing to do with Iran. It was a meeting on Capitol Hill that sources in the room tell ABC News devolved into yelling. Republican senators telling the acting attorney general President Trump's Justice Department fund could cost them the Senate majority. The fund is supposed to pay people claiming they were harmed by the government in the Biden years. It potentially could include rioters from January 6, 2021.
7: Sources say over nearly 2 hours, Republican senators tore into the acting attorney general, airing their anger over his new anti-weaponization fund. Rather than facing efforts by Democrats to force Republicans on the record on motions to prohibit payments from the fund, GOP leaders sent senators home for a 10-day recess. Senate Majority Leader John Thune sounded exhausted as he told reporters,
8: "It makes everything way harder than it should be.
7: Stephen Portnoy, ABC News, Washington.
6: A vote on a measure to force President Trump to end the Iran war is expected in the House today. At the White House, the president.
9: Right now we're negotiating, and we'll see. But either we're going to get it one way or the other. They're not going to have a nuclear weapon.
6: Holiday travel update from ABC's Alex Stone in Los Angeles.
10: Chuck, in many areas now, the holiday weekend getaway is underway. Delta Airlines says today is its busiest day of the long weekend, and AAA reports 45 million Americans will be heading out beginning today, mostly on the roads. Gas Buddy saying the average price for regular unleaded in the U.S. is at $4.55 a gallon today. California, the highest at $6.13 a gallon. San Francisco, the top of that list at $6.28 a gallon for regular unleaded. Chuck.
6: ABC's Alex Stone. People have set fire to an Ebola treatment center in one of the towns at the heart of the outbreak in eastern Congo as fear and anger grows over a health crisis that authorities and aid agencies are struggling to contain. You're listening to ABC News.
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0: with the HRIT effort that OPM is pursuing as well, where they're trying to have one HR system for all of government. Now, again, this goes back to the 2025 executive order from March that President Donald Trump signed, calling for, among other things, the consolidation of agency financial management systems. Now, the Bureau of Fiscal Service is leading this effort. They want basically a approved software as a service core financial management solution, and they're looking for a lot of services around it. Treasury estimates it could spend roughly just under about $1 billion, $987 million, on this entire effort to consolidate existing systems, which come from Oracle, SAP, and even one that the IRS developed in-house. So again, I think this is really what's interesting about this is not just that, hey, we're going to have a shared service, but here's a clear signal of how that consolidation will work. The second one I want to talk real quick about is a solicitation from GSA's Technology Transformation Service. It's called their Next Generation IT Solutions BPA, or NEXT. Now, I wrote about this back in February, and basically what they're trying to do is say, we're going to have a multiple word contract and or a single word contract, depending on the functional areas, to provide different technology services, everything from DevSecOps and modern software deployment to digital services and experience design and delivery to cloud infrastructure and cyber services to digital identity and fraud protection. And of course, Eric, you know, it has to be AI strategy and implementation. Now, this five-year contract has a ceiling of about $700 million. And what GSA TTS is doing is they're looking at some of the more innovative procurement techniques that have been highlighted in the FAR overhaul and in their and the associated practitioners' albums, and they're going to use them, like the periodical table of acquisition innovation. They're going to look at multi-phase quote submission evaluations, advisory down selects. Eric, none of this is blowing my mind here, but again, you've got to do it. You've got to put these, you've got to exercise these muscles and really put it out there. And I think all three of them, Commerce, Treasury, GSA TTS, are just great examples of the rubber hitting the road. I'll use that cliche for you.
1: Are there any folks who don't think they're so great and think that maybe those agencies might be overstretching a bit in these reformed proposals, should we call them? What are some of the frustrations that are being voiced about them?
0: As you know, Eric, with any large procurement, any multiple award procurement, you are going to face some challenges around bid protests. Let's just take the Commerce Department one. That's maybe a little bit easier because they're opening the door to all the main hyperscale service providers. So you're not going to have a situation where the DOD did in several years ago with its JEDI procurement, where they wanted to award one contract and then add others later. Commerce is opening the door for, hey, if you are a hyperscale cloud service provider, we'll talk to you. GSA TTS may be facing a tougher choice because a lot of these technology services that they're asking for are done by a lot of different contractors. Some are small business set-asides, some are not. They are trying to limit awards to maybe five per category in some cases. And again, there's a lot of people who provide these services, so they could be facing a lot of different, you know, potential protests. Treasury and the financial management one, there are fewer companies that have a approved financial management system that can really serve large agencies like this. But again, very similar to what we're seeing with OPM, trying to go down to one is always difficult because the vendors mean they feel like they're getting locked out. Now, then there's the bigger frustration, Eric, and this is where I told you I would get to this later. I will pull out my soapbox and I will step on it. The biggest frustration among all three of these procurements is they're behind the firewall of eBuy. And I know people are, you know, argue with me and debate with me why that's okay. But the more people I talk to, including former feds who now see it from my experiences, is hiding behind eBuy, not putting this out so everyone can see, really does a disservice to the agencies and it does a disservice for the broader federal community. I will not, if people want to read about my rants, I've done this many times on paper and on the air. I will not step forward, but I will ask GSA, I'll ask Laura Stanton, the acting commissioner of FAS, tear down that eBuy wall once and for all.
1: All right, we'll stand by and wait for that next soapbox cheer. Federal News Network Executive Editor Jason Miller, thank you as always.
0: My pleasure, Eric.
1: And you can find more of Jason's reporting and his reporter's notebook at federalnewsnetwork.com. Up next, having expertise doesn't always mean the system knows what to do with it. This is the Federal Drive with Terry Girton on Federal News Network. I'm Eric White filling in for Terry.
2: I'm Michelle Sandiford, and here are your top headlines from Federal News Network. A top Senate Budget Committee lawmaker is asking the Government Accountability Office and the Congressional Budget Office to review the Navy's plans.

0: for its proposed Golden Fleet initiative. Senator Jeff Merkley wrote letters to CBO and GAO because of his concerns about funding the building of new ships, saying the Navy's recent track record with major acquisition programs raises serious questions about whether the ships will be delivered on time, within budget, and with the intended capabilities. Top Democrats on the House Homeland Security Committee are demanding CISA answer some questions about a recent cyber breach. Federal News Network's Jason Miller tells us more.
1: Congressman Benny Thompson and Delia Ramirez are worried about a diminished security culture at the Cybersecurity and Infrastructure Security Agency after workforce reductions and a lack of political leadership over the last year. Thompson and Ramirez say the recent news that CISA exposed administrative credentials on GitHub signals not just a security lapse, but bigger concerns about the agency's credibility. Jason Miller, Federal News Network.
0: Gopartap G.P. Sandhu, who has led the Space Development Agency in an acting capacity for the last 8 months, has been named the organization's permanent director. He'll also serve as the Space Force's portfolio acquisition executive for missile warning and tracking programs. The announcement comes as the Space Force continues to reorganize its acquisition structure. For more on these stories, visit federalnewsnetwork.com.
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6: 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Suri Durvasula, the Vice President and General Manager for Dell Technologies Federal, says agencies have to reduce the potential for building silos of artificial intelligence capabilities.
7: 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Having AI as a part of your entire IT operations is very different than creating an application that has AI built into it.
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0: Welcome back to the Federal Drive with Terry Gerton on Federal News Network. I'm Eric White filling in for Terry. The Air Force has spent years building China-related expertise, but researchers find the personnel system doesn't always reward or retain that specialization. That leaves a gap between what strategy calls for and how careers actually play out. Dr. Miriam Matthews and Christina Garofola from the RAND Corporation joined Federal Drive host Terry Gerton earlier to discuss their analysis.
1: Dr. Matthews, I'd like to start with you. This report talks about how the Air Force is adjusting to the China threat. For years now, national strategy documents have been very clear about China in our strategic thinking. Why has the gap been so hard for the Air Force to close?
2: It's been hard because it's not a single program fix. So it cuts across this China expertise challenge across education, training, assignments, promotions, language programs, regional experience, and so forth. So all those different systems don't always work together and move together. And there's no single indicator that the Air Force can use to be able to identify relevant expertise. So who is a China expert in the U.S. Air Force? There are lots of different ways to think about that. So even just that one question, it becomes a challenge. Basically, it's just many different systems met for many different purposes.
1: Did there used to be pathways to develop this kind of deep regional expertise, and they're just not used anymore?
2: Previously, there have been different programs that have been forced to try and train people and get them spun up on regional expertise. As part of our report, we looked into how expertise was developed, both for the Cold War and for expertise in the Middle East, to try and learn some of the strengths of different past programs and also what the various limitations were. So there have been different programs, and the kind of short story toward all of that is that they all had limitations. They were all dealing with these various systems, and it becomes hard to mainstream and come up with a coherent system and picture for developing expertise.
1: Your report, I think, actually goes a little bit farther, Dr. Matthews, and says that specialization has actually become a career risk in the Air Force.
2: Indeed.
1: Explain how they need this specialization, but it's actually not a career benefit.
2: Well, that was one of the clearest themes that we found, both across what we saw in terms of our interviews, the data, and looking into past cases. So the Air Force has said that it needs to develop regional knowledge, but historically, people who specialize in something, they face different trade-offs in the traditional career progression. So during the Cold War and the global war on terror, regional expertise was often perceived as a risk, as a career risk, because it could pull individuals, like it could pull officers away from the assignments and milestones that promotion systems usually tend to reward. So if they're a pilot, regional expertise may not be the focus for their career progression, and that could cause a risk if they have this regional focus. They have to choose. Do they want to be a specialized, fantastic pilot, or do they want to be a specialized, fantastic regional expert? So we heard similar concerns when we were conducting interviews with various individuals across the Air Force. So there are highly motivated airmen who may want to build China expertise and really want to actively understand China, whether it be language, history, strategy. But if the systems aren't clearly tracking expertise, they're not demonstrating value for that for the various career fields, not just, for example, for foreign area officer kind of thing, and they're not using that expertise effectively. Instead, it's just whatever the immediate need is, and that might not be the regional expertise, then they can reasonably worry that that specialization that they want or that they've started to develop will hurt rather than help their careers.
1: Ms. Garofola, the report makes a deep comparison to how airmen were managed during the Cold War era. What lessons did you learn from that comparison?
3: Absolutely. So we saw a number of strengths during the Cold War, both in the kind of doctrinal focus. So, you know, many of U.S. armed forces, including the Air Force, were gaining operational depth and knowledge across their doctrine focused on the Soviet Union. So there was specific operational knowledge built up over time about how the Soviet forces operated. And then that was disseminated through doctrinal publications about how the U.S. armed forces should fight. And operationally, we also had multiple familiarization pathways for U.S. and Air Force forces, not only being stationed abroad, but rotating through Europe and getting operational training from veteran personnel on the ground that had years or even decades of experience learning about Soviet forces, Soviet tactics, changes in how the Soviet military might fight. So you had a doctrinal focus that was clear, and then you had units that are being exposed to different types of Soviet operations, building that expertise across the force.
1: How does that compare to how this kind of expertise is or isn't being built today?
3: Sure. So we see those as strengths of the Cold War system. Some of the weaknesses, unfortunately, do resonate from that period, too. So one, as Miriam already talked about, there seemed to be a lack of strategic human capital planning at that time, where, again, regional experience was not tied to promotion board metrics. We also see issues within the system today for that, as well as ad hoc practices. So there wasn't a lot of these programs or knowledge in the classroom, for example, to learn more about the Soviet threat were optional or opting in by the individual service person. We also did a look at the Global War on Terror, where the training and doctrinal publications caught up after many forces were already deployed in the region. So they were learning on the go during their deployments rather than getting instruction and education prior to being there.
1: Dr. Miriam Matthews is a senior behavioral and social scientist. Christina Garofola is a senior policy researcher, both at the RAND Corporation. Dr. Matthews, let me come back to you. Your report notes that even when people acquire China-relevant skills, the system often fails to use them. You mentioned a little bit earlier about identifiers and various systems. What happens to this expertise? Where does it get lost?
2: So what happens is that the Air Force loses basically operational value of their investment. So people develop this expertise, whether it be through their own motivation and just getting into degree programs or taking courses or participating in training simply out of their own motivation, or they might be encouraged to do that earlier in their careers. And then what ends up happening is that the Air Force, by not using the skills and the knowledge that they developed, that it risks wasting talent and motivation. So someone might invest years developing language skills and regional knowledge, expertise, better understanding the history and different strategies used in China. But if the Air Force cannot identify China experts within its service and cannot track them and doesn't know what skills that they have, then it can't put them in roles where those skills would have the greatest impact, where they would matter the most. And so the overall institution does not get the benefit of this knowledge and this expertise. And then from the individual airman's perspective, it's really discouraging. And we heard that again and again. It's just very discouraging to try so hard and to be so motivated and really want to provide this unique value, and then to have that not used, it's just very demoralizing and demotivating for the individual airman, which has issues with retention, especially when outside of the Air Force, that kind of knowledge and skills is highly in demand.
1: The report makes some recommendations. What would be different in the Air Force, say, 5 years from now, if they follow your recommendations?
2: Well, it would be a change in how individuals are tracked, so that the Air Force would be better able to change its personnel systems to track the individuals who have expertise and what expertise that is. The second kind of course of action or recommendation that we provided was to better handle training and education. Currently, there are programs all over the place that are potentially educating airmen on China. It's not always clear who is getting what, and it's not always clear that those different programs are terribly effective. So those are two of the main things, would be that we need to get better at tracking, and we need to get better at training and development. So how the Air Force determines what needs to be known about China and then how we get to that place. I think those would be the key elements that if in 5 years, there could be some change in that. But I also caution that just trying to do a quick win is what can be problematic. So recognizing that some of these changes will take long-term, systematic, very thoughtful changes to really be able to change a system that has been working in this fashion, as we learned from this report and from our research, for decades, to try and just spin up a regional expertise as fast as possible and worry about the rest of it later, tracking promotions, whatnot. So it might not just take 5 years. It might be a much longer term, more considered effort that has to be incorporated into every stage of the system.
0: Miriam Matthews is a senior behavioral and social scientist at RAND. Christina Garofola is a senior policy researcher at RAND and professor of policy analysis at the RAND School of Public Policy. We'll post this interview and a link to their report at federalnewsnetwork.com/Federal Drive. 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Still to come, a PCS move can test a family's finances, routines, and support systems all at once. But first, after a tough year for federal senior executives, new leadership at SEA is looking at what comes next. 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I'm Eric White filling in for Terry.
4: I'm Michelle Sandiford, and here are your top headlines from Federal News Network. The Department of Veterans Affairs routinely checks to see if veterans over the age of 100 are still alive to receive benefits payments. Those checks routinely happen for veterans living in the United States. But an Inspector General report finds that it hasn't been checking for veterans living abroad, where about 200 beneficiaries living abroad meet the criteria for these routine checks. The General Services Administration is pressing appropriators to address deteriorating federal buildings. Federal News Network's Drury Heckman has more.
5: GSA Administrator Ed Forst told Senate appropriators last week that half of GSA's portfolio of buildings is in fair or poor condition. The agency faces a $50 billion backlog in maintenance and repair projects, more than double the agency's previous estimate, according to a report released in March by the Public Buildings Reform Board. GSA is asking Congress to approve a $450 million optimization fund. Drury Heckman, Federal News Network.
4: Congress has let a critically important cybersecurity law lapse twice in the last year and may do it again in September, leaving the country vulnerable to national security risks. That's according to a recent commentary from the Center for a New American Security, urging lawmakers to reauthorize the Cybersecurity Information Sharing Act of 2015 for the long term. For more on these stories, visit federalnewsnetwork.com.
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0: Drive with Terry Gerton here on Federal News Network. I'm Eric White filling in for Terry. Federal senior executives are coming out of a demanding year with mission changes, retirements, and rising expectations across agencies. That pressure is reshaping how SES leaders approach their roles and forcing a reset inside the organization that supports them. Dr. Michelle Sutter, Executive Director of the Senior Executives Association, joined Federal Drive host Terry Gerton to talk about what comes next for SES leaders and how SEA is adjusting.
1: You are in an interesting spot there at the Senior Executive Association. The last year has been a tough one for senior executives across the federal service. When you think about all of the things that that group is navigating, retirements, leadership gaps, changes in performance management, we can talk about all of them. But when you look at that environment, what on earth possessed you to say, yes, now is the time that I want to jump in and take on a leadership responsibility?
2: Sure. So I honestly saw this as a pivotal moment for the senior executive community. Agencies are being asked to move faster, operate leaner, manage uncertainty, and still deliver results at a very high level. And at the same time, we are seeing a tremendous amount of transition, right? Like you just noted, across government, whether that is retirements, leadership turnover, or evolving workforce expectations. So for me, this role was an opportunity to help strengthen the infrastructure around executive leadership at a time when that support truly does matter. SEA has credibility, history, and a strong mission. And what drew me in was the chance to help position the organization, not just as an advocacy voice, but as a practical partner for executives navigating real operational and leadership challenges every single day. And I also felt strongly that my background across operations, workforce strategy, and organizational leadership positioned me to really help SEA continue evolving in a way that is not only sustainable, but also member-focused and execution-driven.
1: Let's talk about your background a little bit, because you have served in a variety of federal positions. You've been in military leadership. You've been in nonprofit management. How do you bring all of those different perspectives to the work that's in front of SEA? And how do you want to help senior executives today kind of build their profile as well?
2: Sure. So what I will say is that my experience really does shape almost everything about how I lead. One thing that I have learned from being in those environments that they all have in common is accountability. And at the end of the day, leaders are responsible for execution, outcomes, and most importantly, people. My experience taught me that leadership is not just about strategy conversations. It's about translating strategy into action, building trust, managing through ambiguity, and keeping organizations moving even when resources are scarce and priorities shift constantly. So that perspective aligns closely with the reality that senior executives are facing every single day. SES leaders are balancing mission delivery, workforce issues, political transitions, operational pressures, and public expectations all at the same time. So my approach at SEA is very practical. I want the organization to be responsive, credible, solution-oriented, and deeply connected to what executives are actually experiencing across government.
1: You just walked through a lot of coordinated pressure on the SES core, plus it's about 1,000 people smaller than it used to be.
2: Right.
1: When you think about all of the challenges, all of the pressures that SESs are facing today, are you seeing them shape their work or their approach to federal leadership differently?
2: Sure, absolutely. And I think that's because pressure is coming from multiple directions simultaneously. Like I said previously, there is the operational pressure of delivering results in an environment that's very complex across government right now. There's workforce pressure around recruitment, retention, morale, and even readiness. And there's also the broader expectation that agencies modernize and adapt faster than they were ever expected to before. So what that means for SES leaders is that the role has become even more dynamic. Executives are no longer just managing programs. They're also leading organizations through constant change while maintaining continuity, accountability, and most importantly, mission focused. I also think executives are being asked to communicate differently. Employees want transparency, and rightly so. Stakeholders want responsiveness, and rightly so. And agencies are under heightened scrutiny. So leadership today requires both operational discipline, but also a very human approach to leading people through uncertainty.
1: I'm speaking with Dr. Michelle Sutter. She's the executive director for the Senior Executive Association. Michelle, let's shift a little from describing the environment to talking specifically about the Senior Executive Association. You took over as the executive director just back in April, so you haven't been there very long at all. As you've gotten your feet under you, where do you see the biggest opportunity for SEA to support the SES community with that's facing all of those challenges you just walked through?
2: Sure, absolutely. I think the opportunity is in being very intentional about where SEA adds the most value. We don't have to be everything to everyone to have impact. For me, that means focusing on three major things, which is strong advocacy, meaningful executive engagement, and targeted professional development and support opportunities that reflect the realities of not only what executives are facing right now, but also senior leaders and aspiring leaders. So it also means building smarter partnerships and creating programming that is very strategic and sustainable rather than trying to scale too quickly. One of my priorities is making sure SEA remains both influential and operationally sound. If we're thoughtful about alignment, partnerships, and membership engagement, we can continue growing our impact while still protecting the long-term sustainability of the organization.
1: Not only have you just been there a short time, but SEA is also preparing to onboard a new president. Mm-hmm. How will the two of you, as a new leadership team for this organization, set a new agenda, divide the work, focus your efforts?
2: Sure. So I think, of course, transitions are a very important moment for any organization. And I think the key alignment between myself and Mary Kate is communication. Mary Kate brings a strong leadership background, a deep understanding of government, and a true passion of advocacy and executive leadership. My role as executive director is to ensure we have operational continuity, strong coordination, and a clear path as we move into this next chapter. And I view the relationship between the board of directors, the president, and the executive director as a partnership. Everyone has distinct responsibilities, but we have to remain aligned around the mission, priorities, and membership value. And if we focus on membership and providing what our members need, the goal should be sustainability, momentum, and confidence that SEA is continuing to evolve in a thoughtful and strategic way.
1: You describe this transition as moving into a new chapter. What will be different, do you think, over the coming 6 to 12 months as SEA reshapes and reorganizes a little bit? What are you going to try to do differently, certainly given all of the disruption over the past year?
2: Sure. I think the focus for us and what we're going to continue to do is ensure that SEA is viewed as a trusted professional home for executives at every stage of leadership. So for current SES members, that means advocacy, community, and meaningful engagement with peers who understand the complexity of executive leadership in government. For aspiring leaders, I want SEA to help kind of demystify leadership at the senior level and create opportunities for mentorship, development, and connection. And most importantly, I want people to feel supported. Leadership, as we know, can be extremely isolating, especially in high pressure environments. SEA has an opportunity to help executives, senior leaders, and aspiring leaders to stay connected, informed, and grounded while continuing to lead through change and delivering services to the American people.
0: Dr. Michelle Sutter is the executive director of the Senior Executive Association. 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
3: I'm Michelle Sandiford, and here are your top headlines from Federal News Network. A top Senate Budget Committee lawmaker is asking the Government Accountability Office and the Congressional Budget Office to review the Navy's plans for its proposed Golden Fleet initiative. Senator Jeff Merkley wrote letters to CBO and GAO because of his concerns about funding the building of new ships, saying the Navy's recent track record with major acquisition programs raises serious questions about whether the ships will be delivered on time, within budget, and with the intended capabilities. Top Democrats on the House Homeland Security Committee are demanding CISA answer some questions about a recent cyber breach. Federal News Network's Jason Miller tells us more.
4: Congressman Benny Thompson and Delia Ramirez are worried about a diminished security culture at the Cybersecurity and Infrastructure Security Agency after workforce reductions and a lack of political leadership over the last year. Thompson and Ramirez say the recent news that CISA exposed administrative credentials on GitHub signals not just a security lapse, but bigger concerns about the agency's credibility. Jason Miller, Federal News Network.
3: Gopartap G.P. Sandhu, who has led the Space Development Agency in an acting capacity for the last 8 months, has been named the organization's permanent director. He'll also serve as the Space Force's portfolio acquisition executive for missile warning and tracking programs. The announcement comes as the Space Force continues to reorganize its acquisition structure. For more on these stories, visit federalnewsnetwork.com.
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0: Terry Gerton on Federal News Network. I'm Eric White, filling in for Terry. PCS moves can put real strain on military families, from unexpected costs to the impact on careers and kids. Sarah Roeder, Director of Partnerships and Member Engagement at Armed Forces Mutual, joined Federal Drive host Terry Gerton to explain where families get caught off guard and what helps smooth the transition.
1: You know, summer change of station moving is right around the corner for a lot of military families. From your perspective there at Armed Forces Mutual, what do you see as families begin to approach this? Why is this so challenging for so many of them?
2: As we call it, PCS season, like you said, is upon us. And for the military community, such as myself, I'm a military spouse. I have done several PCS moves. And it's so challenging for our community because we're moving every 2 to 4 years, right? So we're kind of constantly on the go. But a lot of it comes down to the financial aspects of moving. When you're having to move at a cadence like that, there are a lot of financial things that come into play. And so we see at Armed Forces Mutual, our families sometimes finding themselves in financial stress or feeling the financial burden of a PCS move. And like I said, you're doing this in the cadence of every 2 to 4 years. And so that adds up. That's a lot of dollars. And so that's one of the things that we see as a stressor when it comes to PCSing.
1: Moving that frequently is one way to make sure you don't accumulate a lot of stuff or fill up a basement. But as you say, it can present some financial challenges. The military does reimburse a lot of the costs associated with permanent change of station. But talk to us about some of those unreimbursable costs or non-reimbursed costs that do present families with additional financial challenge.
2: Yes. So I'll tell you, myself, as a very new military spouse, I very naively thought that, well, the military is going to take care of everything, right? Everything that I need to move. And they do, like you said, take care of a lot of those expenses. But every time you move, there's always the unexpected. For myself, one of the things that I found that was a very unexpected thing was, and you don't realize, is when you're moving was the re-enrollment of everything. So if you have children and you're moving, you have to re-enroll them into sports, right? They play sports, they're active, you want to be a part of the community. Re-enrolling into sports activities, buying new uniforms, right? Getting integrated into a school and buying new school supplies sometimes. Setting up a home, right? As we move, especially as military spouse, you want to set up your home and you want it to feel comfortable and nice. And so with that, you realize my couch that fit in my last home does not fit into my new space that I've just moved into. And so you're unexpectedly having to buy furniture to fit into new spaces. And so these are kind of the additional, I guess you could say, hidden costs sometimes that we don't realize that we will experience. And in understanding it, you can plan a little bit ahead of time and say, I need to have a buffer. I need to have a financial buffer so that when I move and I hit these unexpected things, it doesn't feel burdensome or more stressful. It's already a stressful time. Trying to alleviate some stress, this is a great way to do that. I'll tell you, even one time our goods were supposed to arrive at a certain, you know, date and time, and they were a week late. And I didn't account for having an extra week's worth of clothes. And so it was finding, where do I wash these clothes? Or I need to go to Target and buy new clothes because we're out. And so these are just kind of all the little tiny things that happen as you go through these moves every 2 to 4 years, like our military families do.
1: I remember thinking about things like all of the condiments in your refrigerator that you have to throw away and replace.
2: Exactly. Yeah, exactly.
1: I thought it was about mayonnaise.
2: Yeah. It can be as simple as mayonnaise. And these are the things that, you know, if we can plan a little bit, right, as I became a more seasoned military spouse and realized, you know, I need to have a financial buffer because I am going to have to replace the mayonnaise, right, and re-enroll in the schools and do all this stuff, was, you know, planning ahead for that and making sure I had additional funds so that it didn't feel as stressful.
0: 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Our web editor is Stephanie Wright. 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Up next, the top national headlines from ABC News and the Federal Newscast. I'm Eric White, filling in for Terry Gurdon. 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
8: From ABC News, I'm Dave Packer. Shock and heartbreak in the racing world as it was learned late today that two-time NASCAR champion and legendary driver Kyle Busch has died.
9: In a statement on behalf of Kyle Busch's family and his racing team, they say they are devastated to announce a sudden and tragic passing of Kyle Busch. Earlier on Thursday, his family said he was hospitalized and undergoing treatment due to a severe illness, so he was not going to compete this weekend at Charlotte Motor Speedway. His family saying he was fierce, passionate, and deeply cared about NASCAR and the fans.
8: ABC's Alex Stone. Busch was 41. Growing controversy over President Trump's $1.8 billion fund of taxpayer money that could give payouts to political allies who claim that they were targeted by the Biden administration. Now, a growing number of Republicans on Capitol Hill are raising serious concerns.
10: Senate Republicans hearing from Acting Attorney General Todd Blanche today, according to multiple sources, as Republican outrage over the so-called anti-weaponization fund is complicating leadership efforts to advance the $70 billion immigration enforcement bill. Multiple people familiar with the negotiations confirmed to ABC News that some Republicans are considering including guardrails for the fund as they work on revisions to the bill.
8: ABC's Karen Travers, an example of a guardrail from Florida Republican Congressman Carlos Jimenez.
11: This should be for people that were really abused and over-prosecuted, and the DOJ, you know, was weaponized against them. They have to prove it.
8: Outrage from congressional Democrats at this hour after House Republicans pulled a vote on an Iran war powers resolution that members were slated to vote on tonight. Sources telling ABC News the vote was scrapped at the last minute due to attendance issues on the GOP side. It was a record day on Wall Street, the Dow closing at a new high, up 276 points, over 50,000, ahead of a Memorial Day weekend fueled by talks of a deal with Iran. You're listening to ABC News.
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8: Nation's weather experts sharing their predictions for the upcoming Atlantic hurricane season, with Dr. Neil Jacobs from NOAA saying they expect below average activity.
14: 8 to 14 named storms with winds at or above 39 miles an hour. Of these, 3 to 6 hurricanes with winds at or above 74 miles an hour. And 1 to 3 major hurricanes, that's your category 3 to 5, with winds at or above 111 miles an hour.
8: The Vatican says thou shalt not pretend to be a sexy priest, even for a popular Roman souvenir. ABC's Sherry Preston has more.
15: On the crowded streets of Rome, especially near the Vatican, the smiling face of a very hot priest looks out from a souvenir stand advertising a 2027 calendar featuring him and 11 other sexy men of the cloth. In reality, cover model Giovanni Galizia and most of those inside are not priests, and the photos for each month haven't changed in more than 20 years. Galizia is now a 39-year-old flight attendant who says he posed for the calendar when he was 17 on a lark, and it's had no bearing on his life until this week, when the story about the fake sexy priests surfaced. Sherry Preston, ABC News.
8: Following a botched lethal execution attempt some witnesses described as horrible to watch, Tennessee's governor granting a one-year stay for Tony Carruthers, who was set to be executed after being convicted of killing three people back in 1994, his attorney saying they're relieved by the decision. Dave Packer, ABC News.
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16: Welcome to What's Working in Washington.
17: And welcome to another episode of What's Working in Washington. I'm Jonathan Aberman. We have been talking for months now about the challenges surrounding AI and its effect on society. And one thing we haven't talked a lot about is creativity. How does human creativity interact? I've brought in an expert on creativity, international expert James Kaufman from University of Connecticut. We've also been asking various White House correspondents to come on the show. So this month's guest is Cristobal Vasquez. He is the Washington correspondent for Radio France International. We're going to hear from Chloe Autillo. She is a expert on AI regulation and policy. And I'm going to talk with her about what it actually means to regulate AI and how it relates. In life, one of the most subtle ways that you can shape somebody to your frame of reference is to have a discussion with parameters that support your intended outcome. We are surrounded right now by people doing that to us every single day. I'm reminded of this when I look at the current political climate in particular. You know, for example, budget balancing must not come from tax increases, or regulation is anti-capitalistic, or social services are rife with fraud and abuse. In each sense, we're letting conventional wisdom tie desirable things to something that is the most undesirable and suggest there's no in-between or alternative by framing it in that way. A place where I think this is particularly insidious is how we currently look at technology, and in particular, the current discussion around AI and the discussion around cryptocurrency. You see, in both cases, there's an implicit assumption. You're either in favor of an absolutist view of these technologies, or somehow you're not interested in progress. You don't get technology. You're not a capitalist. Look, I have a big problem with that. I'm an ardent capitalist. I believe in social mobility and opportunity profoundly, and I walk that walk every day. I've benefited from a society that accommodates and promotes creative people who can add value and be rewarded. And I also believe I'm luckier than many. And in some ways, my success has come at the expense of people who haven't had the opportunities that I've had. You know, a number of years ago, President Obama said, no one gets there on his own. And there was an outcry suggesting that he was a socialist. But honestly, wasn't he expressing the viewpoint many of us have? Haven't you actually taken a moment from time to time and been humbled by your good fortune? Maybe give thanks to God or just your good luck that somewhere along the way you zigged when you could have zagged? The reality of life is that none of us get where we are without a combination of good luck and some help. Frankly, one of the things I hate about our entrepreneurial ecosystem are the many panels I go to where some victory lane entrepreneur tells the story of his life like success was a singular predestined journey resulting in their success. Hey, I've known and have many, many friends who are successful, and none of them did it all by themselves. All of them were lucky in some way. It's just a question of degree. It may be inconvenient for some people to pretend that they did it on their own, or pretend that they didn't do it, because they don't want to feel bad about not helping anybody else. I'm not going to judge them. It's their affair, and I respect how they want to get through life. But they're providing you with a particular version of their life that provides a false choice. You admire them for their success and accept that a life journey was one of absolute success where nobody helped them. Or you suggest that somehow you don't honor them if you make the observation that everybody got lucky. So this approach to absolutism that I'm describing as we think about entrepreneurship really is playing out with respect to how people talk about cryptocurrency and AI. Maybe it's not surprising that a lot of the protagonists of these technologies are victory lane entrepreneurs, as I describe them. But in each case, we're being told that AI and crypto should be left completely alone to operate in an unconstrained manner, because otherwise we would be anti-progress or anti-capitalist. I've got to tell you, it's pretty clear that both of these technologies left to their own devices unconstrained are going to provide significant risks. I used to be an arbitrage trader. I understand how markets work. I traded international currencies for my living, my livelihood. I'm telling you right now, cryptocurrency is eventually going to cause a financial calamity. When it happens, I'm not sure, but tying cryptocurrency, as it's now being tied to the United States Treasury market through stablecoins, is going to create at some point a run of the bank through a credit crisis that will ultimately resound and redound through the Treasury markets the same way that the blow up in the subprime market and AIG ran through the banking markets. It is inevitable. Why is it inevitable? Because every bubble, whether it's swaps, commodities, or tulips, ends the same way without a regulator or lender of last resort. Crypto will eventually cause a collapse in the banking system that I think will dwarf 2008. Dwarf it. That's inevitable. I'm sorry, history doesn't repeat, but it sure does echo. And crypto is the latest in the stream of financial bubbles that will eventually lead society to pick up the pieces. You can set your clock by that. Meanwhile, what we're learning on what's working in Washington is unconstrained AI adoption is creating enormous social and business challenges. We're also seeing the concentration of economic power that will be in the hands of the companies that drive the AI revolution will accelerate an already uneven playing field. Eventually, these monopolies will dominate the distribution of knowledge, and frankly, the way that they operate, they're going to commoditize knowledge. It's just inevitable in how monopolies work and in the inherent structure of LLMs and agents. So absent acknowledgement of the economic value of humans and pathways to pay them for it, we will be crushed in an economy that is efficient but detached from any human value. I can see these risks. Many of you can see them. Does that mean we're not capitalists? No. Does it mean we don't think there shouldn't be millionaires? Of course not. But what it does mean is we want a society to treat these two new technologies for what they are. Tools that people build where their use is not predetermined. Tools are used as people choose to use them. And to say that something that is unconstrained is good, well, generally in my life, when something's unconstrained, it's rarely good for anyone other than the promoter. Rules may limit their upside, but many also are harmed by the ancillary problems with the technology. We've learned since the Industrial Revolution, capitalism struggles with the trade-off between technology and its effect if it's unconstrained. It's far from a perfect story. But you know what's funny? If you look back at the golden age of the middle class, the working class that so many of our politicians point to, the 1960s and 70s, the economy was really heavily regulated and taxed, much more so than today. And somehow it seemed to work for a lot of people, many more people, And there were plenty of wealthy people then too. So in my personal life and your personal life, you know, we all make trade-offs. We always have to trade our life against the broader tapestry of society. And frankly, the big questions of life in general, the infinite, faith, where do we fit in? If you're not humbled by being part of a small part in a larger game that started a long time ago and will continue long after we're all gone, I really feel sorry for you. The reality is all of us are in the shared enterprise of life while we're here. And we have a responsibility to our

0: Listen, look at AI. There are strong arguments to be made that vertical integration of AI will be bad for startup innovation. There are also clear indications that original intelligence and human creativity on an individual level may be more important to society than the efficiency of AI on its own. You know, the other day I was talking with somebody who's in industry, and I suggested, instead of firing people if you put AI in place, why don't you keep them and let them spend their extra productivity making customers happy? He looked at me and he said, why would I do that? Are you a socialist? I said, well, don't you care about your customers? The point is, there's a conversation to be have in the middle, be had in the middle. Does this mean we should have regulation? Or do we just ask consumers to start valuing companies who don't fire all their employees, but use AI to make the consumers' lives better? Do we want to start saying, let's move away from absolutism and start actually talking about the trade-offs that could occur? Should we at least think about them? I think that all of us have a responsibility to ask questions and remember that choices are being made every day, whether they're presented as being non-choices or not. A non-choice is still a choice. Balancing the budget without raising taxes is a choice to cut. Having crypto without looking at a bank of last resort is making a choice. Adopting AI for efficiency without adding in the human value of originality is making a choice. Anybody who's willing to be bullied into not asserting their ability to make a choice, that may be a good short-term strategy for avoiding controversy, but I don't think it's a great plan for personal or social prosperity.
1: Communication risk management can be used by companies and government agencies as a crisis early warning system. Welcome back to another Crisis Management Minute. I'm Edward Siegel, author of Crisis Ahead and the Crisis Casebook. I'm also a Leadership Strategies Senior Contributor for Forbes.com. Communication risk management tracks changes in public sentiment, the concerns of employees, and online conversations long before problems can turn into headlines. Responding to a crisis will always matter, but proactive monitoring, pre-approved messaging, and coordination between departments are just as important. By the time a crisis trends on social media, it's already too late to control the narrative. Communication risk management can do more than reduce damage. It can help prevent a crisis from happening in the first place. Executives who say or do things that cause a crisis shouldn't blame others for their own mistakes. Welcome back to another Crisis Management Minute. I'm Edward Siegel, author of Crisis Ahead and the Crisis Casebook. When a crisis hits, the worst move a government or corporate executive can make is to start pointing fingers. Blaming colleagues, staff, advisors, or the media doesn't protect the reputation. It damages it and extends the crisis. Executives earn trust when they own what happened, acknowledge the mistake, and explain what comes next. People don't expect perfection in a crisis, just honesty and accountability. Company and government executives who accept responsibility right away move faster toward solutions, while those who blame others only make the crisis harder to fix.
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We are very concerned about the effect of AI on society, and a topic that comes up very frequently as I talk with people about AI is a human role, particularly around creativity. So in the studio today, I have James Kaufman. He's a professor of education.

0: psychology at the NAEM School of Education at the University of Connecticut. He has written more than 50 books around these topics and others, including the Cambridge Handbook of Creativity. His most recent book is The Creativity Advantage. I'm very excited to have James here in the studio. James, good to see you.
1: Good to see you. Thank you so much for having me.
0: Well, it's quite all right. So I read your book, and I enjoyed it, and I highly recommend it to anybody who's interested in the topic. You unpack some very complex things very, very well. What do you define? How would you define creativity?
1: Typically, we define creativity as anything that is both new and task appropriate. So new is pretty straightforward. It's, you know, original, something that is not typical or common. But task appropriate, we tend to not necessarily take into account. And it doesn't mean socially appropriate, but rather if you are tasked with building a bridge, then you've built a bridge that doesn't collapse the moment somebody steps on it. So both original, which is so important, but also it works. It's feasible. It has value of some kind.
0: So what's interesting about your definition is that it doesn't actually suggest that creativity has to be world-changing. It has to be something that's novel. But you said something else that is really important. It has to have some aspect of utility. So, right? I mean, it's both of the things together.
1: Absolutely. And it can be at all levels. So something might be creative, and it might be creative only to you. It could be a thought that you had. But if it's new to you, and if it has value at least to you, then that counts as creative. We tend to call that mini C or maybe little C because, again, it's creative maybe as an idea or a thought. Once other people can appreciate it, then it starts getting into little C. And that's if you think about going to one of the many, you know, apple harvest fairs or things like that, and you see all little handmade crafts and fun little things. When we're talking about really making an impact on a field, so you're getting published, produced, etc., that's what we might call pro C or expert level. And then when we start talking about things like Einstein and Shakespeare, that's big C and genius.
0: What do you think about the argument that I'm hearing people make to me, which is that creativity is the most important thing that humans can do? That seems like a pretty big statement, but I'm hearing that pretty frequently as folks talk about AI.
1: I think it's incredibly important. I am hesitant to say it's the most important just because I see people say creativity is more important than literacy. I mean, literacy is pretty important, but I think that creativity is so woven into the fabric of so much of what we do. So when we teach our children, when we cook, when we do all these different things, creativity is woven through it. So I think to be creative and to be able to live and work creatively, I think carries so much value and weight that the repercussions are almost infinite.
0: Do you think that creativity is something that is a core human characteristic that we all have to some extent?
1: Absolutely. I think virtually everybody can be creative, and a whole lot of animals. I wouldn't even say it's necessarily just humans. I mean, we've had research showing that ants and bees can be incredibly creative by our sense of the word.
0: But what I often find is that when you talk with people, they rarely see themselves as creative.
1: I think some of that is that we have a lot of misconceptions. A lot of times we think that creativity can really only be in the arts, and that if you don't draw or write poetry or play music, you're not creative. And that's in no way true. People, obviously, they're creative in business, but also in science, but also in everyday life, whether it's trying to entertain a toddler for 20 minutes or teach your animal to not arc as much, or cook, or balance your checkbook. These are all things that require creativity. I think a lot of people assume that you have to be a genius to be creative. That's just not true. Genius and creativity are two very different concepts.
0: Is creativity something that we can teach our kids?
1: I think it's absolutely something that we can nurture, and there are several core exercises and ways that you can develop creative muscles that you can absolutely teach.
0: I'm here with Professor James Kaufman, who's an expert in creativity, and we're talking about his most recent book, The Creativity Advantage. So what are some of the complexities with measuring creativity right now? Is there an objective standard that we can point to use to figure out if somebody's creative?
1: I think we're getting a lot better at it very rapidly. What it used to be is that there were three broad ways. One was self-report, which is in essence me asking you, hey, do you think you're creative? And that's useful for things like guidance or nurturing people, but obviously you don't do high stakes assessment that way. There's something called divergent thinking, which is where I give you an open-ended question and you give me lots of responses like, how many uses can you think of for a pen? And there's a way of scoring it for the number of responses and how unusual they are and things like that. And that is still very, very commonly used. And then there is more when you have a bunch of people do a creative product. And that can be anything. You could have a bunch of people write a poem or write something or draw something, and then you have experts evaluate it. And that was often considered ideal, but very impractical. However, a lot of technology advances has made it so we can now, we're starting to learn how to do that at a very large scale level, which I find very exciting.
0: Seems to me that the ability to ultimately benchmark originality is the secret sauce in that conversation, because if we could identify where true novelty occurs, not where it's emulated by the AI. Because let's face it, AI can come up with something that looks original to you as an observer, but may in fact be the same answer rendered to 1,000 people with the same prompt. It seems to me like some objective originality is how we backfill into being able to figure out how well people are working with AI. You know, at the end of the day, are you doing something new that's demonstrably new?
1: If you give a basic prompt or question to AI, it will do something that looks creative. What's the key, and what I think you're getting at, is that the research that's been doing has been using AI to assess whether or not the AI stuff is creative. But if you were to have a human being read through 1,000 examples, that's when you start realizing the level of similarity. That, yeah. I had a graduate student who had people write a story for one of his projects, and you know, we got like 600 responses, and it was surprisingly easy to tell the people who definitely used AI, because it was the same story with a few variations. And yes, we ran it through an "is this by AI?" and that's a different issue, but it's that AI can crank out thousands or millions of stories or unusual uses for a product, but it eventually just keeps doing the same 4 to 8 things
0: right.
1: In many different ways.
0: A lot of the argument right now around AI is, I'd categorize it as the accelerationist versus the humanist. The accelerationists are AI, AI, AI all the time. It's the most efficient thing ever. Don't get in the way. And the humanists say, no, the human spirit, empathy, all the rest of the, you know, we've got to maintain that. It seemed to me that what you're getting at is that at the end of the day, there's a middle way, which is use these tools, but understand at the end of the day, somebody's going to have to determine whether or not the tools have value. And what I think I'm hearing you say is that the outcome ultimately should be valued by humans, because otherwise, I mean, AI is not able to tell you whether or not AI is creating something original, because it's sort of conflicted by its very nature. You know, it's funny, an analogy I often use with respect to AI in the workforce now, it's like going to that meeting with that incredibly obnoxious person who won't shut up and ultimately draws the entire meeting to their point of view, even though the point of view is just fundamentally wrong. And I think that biggest challenge we have with AI is it looks like it's right, but first of all, it's the same answer it's given everybody else, and then we also have the issue of hallucinations.
1: And it's funny, because you have to know something well to realize the hallucinations. Because I was curious about it, and I played around, and I asked it, okay, give me, you know, 50 creativity citations. But as well as I know creativity, you know, they look real. So it wasn't until I said, okay, give me 50 citations by James Kaufman. And then I looked, and it gave me 50. And certainly, you know, 30, 40 were real, but there were 10 that I know I didn't write, because I know my own work, but they sure sounded like something I might have written.
0: James Kaufman, before I let you go, what would be your best advice for a parent who's trying to figure out how to prepare a child, a young adult, for life in this new world?
1: Definitely expose them to stuff like AI, all the modern technologies, but make sure they can do whatever it is on their own first, and make sure they can find the joy in creating before they outsource it. Because if you start outsourcing it before you realize why it's not just better, but it can actually be enjoyable, fun, and something people might choose to do, then it's a lot harder to learn stuff as an adult than as a child.
0: I really appreciate you joining us today. Everybody, check out The Creativity Advantage. It's a really well-written 150 pages that will really help you understand creativity. Dr. James Kaufman, thanks for joining us today.
1: Thank you so much.
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0: My name is Luis Fonsi. A lot of people don't know enough about Alzheimer's and dementias. We've seen it in movies, we all know somebody, but there's a lot of information that people still don't know. I'm personally still learning so much about it. I would say to those people who have loved ones who are going through it, don't be afraid to ask questions. Don't be afraid to get help. Don't be afraid to put it out in the open, because it will be better for them and for their loved ones.
1: Con la certeza que respiro, te amaré.
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4: Our next guest is Cristobal Vasquez. He is Washington correspondent for Radio France International. He's got a good ringside seat on what's going on with the Trump administration, the challenges of covering this administration. First of all, Cristobal, thanks for joining us.
5: Thank you for the invitation. It's great to be here.
4: Well, I'll tell you, from the outside, this looks to me to be the most challenging environment I can imagine for covering the White House. But tell me what it's been looking like for you over the last month or so.
5: Well, in the past months, it's been very chaotic in the sense that international and national outlets keep fighting for access, and we seem to be addicted to it, you know? And in this addiction for access, we start raising the limits, the ethic limits of doing journalism. We start kissing the ring, as they say here, to the lower press, which is the assistance of Catherine Levitt, who is the press secretary. And by always talking about the news that are constantly bombed to the opinion, to the people, to the U.S. in general, and about the polemic issues that surround the White House. Now, we have right now, as international journalists, a new group of new media that come, the new international media, and they try to play along even more in that narrative of kissing the ring to the White House so they can have more access, so they can sort of rip away the good work that I would say international outlets were doing already in the White House. So they're fighting for the seat that we have in the press briefing room. They're fighting for our office space, the small little office space that we have also there. And in this fight between our group of journalists, international journalists who cover the White House that was established more than 20 years ago, and this new media, new international media, we start erasing those limits and trying to sympathize more and more with the White House, therefore not asking the right questions, therefore not being critical, not being conscious about our role as journalists to just question the administration. So I think that would be the main challenge we have right now as international journalists covering the White House. This new media that is shifting the limits, the ethic limits of doing journalists. One of them, for example, a journalist from Angola, she was invited to give a speech a few weeks ago in the Oval Office. She gave a speech about Congo, not her country, and she was representing Africa. That's how she was introduced by Karen Levitt. It was just insane how Donald Trump right there started flirting with her and telling her how good looking she was. And not only from the inside, but then when he realized it was actually a bit weird to say that publicly, he said, well, actually, you're actually really nice from the inside too. No. So, and then he gave her a coin. She's part of this new group of international journalists who I think make part of this new media group. And yeah, it's sad to say that this fight for access is killing somehow the good coverage, the good international coverage the White House had in the past years.
4: It appears that what the White House is doing is looking at information coming to the White House as actually a commodity to be sold, and rewarding the people who present the information the best with access and praise. You know, I'm looking at the recent coverage, for example, of the strike in Iran, and how or independent media who suggested it was less than perfect are being accused of undermining and are being denied access to the lawsuits against Paramount and things of that nature. Is that what it feels like for you and your colleagues?
5: Yeah, exactly. And then it's funny how it's becoming a routine that before asking a question, you kind of have to praise the White House and praise the president and tell them how good they're doing things before going on with your question, with the hard question you want to ask. And then you're always exposed to Carolyn Leavitt telling you that that's a stupid question, or just judging you because you shouldn't be asking those type of things, because how could you question Trump's ethics and Trump's willingness to help the Americans grow economically?
4: So when you talk with your colleagues back in France or around Europe, how do they react?
5: No, totally. They're like, wait, is that true? So they go and they go again and try to find it on Truth Social. They're like, wow, this is true. What is he doing? You know. And then when he was questioned, hey, are you going to forfeit, or are you going to pass the amount of Bitcoin that you have to to an NGO or to your family in order not to create a conflict of interest? He's like, no, well, I'm not playing with it. I just have this investment. And as a president, I'm also an investor. I'm a good businessman. Therefore, I have investments. And he doesn't care anymore. And it's just blatantly putting it out there. It's like, I'm using this platform as president to make money. And this makes me a good president, because you too should use your platforms to make money.
4: Remind me, what does a journalist see their role in society as? What makes somebody a journalist and not an apologist, in your opinion?
5: I think articulating things. We tend to forget that we need to articulate realities. We need to articulate history, economics, culture, entertainment, literature, to come up with compelling stories that connect with our readers, our viewers. We cannot be what we're doing now, which is repeating and being limited by the narrative that the White House is giving us. We need to articulate many arguments, many things. We need to have a broad look of things and articulate. And it seems like I have it clear, but this is actually something I learned from a professor in my first year of college. When he asked me the same question, he said, what is being a journalist? And I didn't have an answer. Then he answered in front of his class, and he said, I think being a journalist is articulating realities, articulating things that are happening so that your viewers and your public can understand not only the news, but what's behind it. Why is it important, and why, and how am I going to use this to either negotiate with my neighbor, have a stronger position in my community, or make the government accountable?
4: So how do you see this as we finish up, as you look at your life over the next 6 to 12 months, as a journalist, what do you see as your primary responsibilities?
5: My primary responsibility as a journalist right now is to, this is going to sound counterintuitive, but leave aside the official source, the White House, the State Department, Congress, especially nowadays when they bombard us with lies, when they bombard us with, you know, fake narratives. We need to go back to the citizen and tell the story of our neighbor, tell the story of our street, of our community, tell the story of us as human beings. I like what The Atlantic is doing when going deeply into the sentiments, the feelings of average common situations between humans that connect even more than Trump just came out with a new lie about how he's going to invade Greenland or Canada. So I think we need to go local. We need to go back locally. García Márquez, who is a Colombian writer, and I'm going to finish with this, would say that if you want to know what's happening in the world, if you really want to know what's happening in the world, you really have to search deep inside you so you can connect with your neighbor. And by connecting with your neighbor, you know more of what's happening around the world.
4: So fundamentally, what you're saying to me is we all are journalists in some way, and we all have a responsibility to always seek the truth and to surface our shared reality. Wow, Cristobal Vasquez, it was great having you on the show today. He's Washington correspondent for Radio France International. I bet we'll have you on again. Thanks for joining us today.
5: Thank you for having me.
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0: So I've asked a good friend of mine, Chloe Altio, to come on the show. She is the partner, actually the owner of Altio Strategies. She also has a great podcast here in town called Is This It that she co-hosts. Chloe, thanks for joining us today.
1: Thanks so much for having me, Jonathan. I'm really happy to be here.
0: Right now, as we live in D.C., there's a whole sort of battle being waged, and, you know, over the next month or so may become clearer, but there's the whole issue about regulation or not regulation of AI seems to be on a lot of people's minds. Your policy maker, policy advisor, should AI be regulated in some ways?
1: AI is like any other tool or dual use technology, right? It can be used for good. It can be used for bad. There are inherent risks. There are risks that stem from and vary between different use cases of the technology. And so AI should definitely be regulated in some way. How that actually happens really has to do with what those high risk use cases and inherent risks with some of these models are. And obviously, you know, it gets really, really complicated. But I think the underlying answer is yes, absolutely. We need some sort of regulation, and we need to kind of come together and figure out, you know, what are the things that we really want AI to be doing, and how we want to invest in AI as a country to support those things, and what are the things that we are really not wanting AI to be doing, and what are the ways in which AI is exacerbating already known issues that we all want to prevent. Naturally, this is all super subjective. So, you know, there's a lot of debate, as you said, about what all this should look like. But my personal feeling is that, yes, we do need some form of AI regulation, particularly in areas where, you know, there's a little bit more universal consensus around ideas that, you know, hey, this use case of this technology is generally a bad thing. So, for example, you know, certain surveillance technologies, social scoring, affect reading. So AI that can like read your emotions and sort of facial cues, and that information is then used to make some kind of decision about you. These are all very sort of predictive, novel technologies that may not always work exactly right for this for everyone. And so we have to be really, really careful about how we apply them. So like those are things that I think we can agree may need some more scrutiny, may need some more regulation. You know, the creation of deepfakes, right? We actually do have a new law in the U.S., the Take It Down Act, which is all about, you know, detecting and removing AI-generated deepfake pornography and other sorts of, you know, harmful content. There are many things that I think we can agree on could and should be regulated when it comes to AI, but as you know, getting into the details on that is where things get tricky.
0: Absolutely. Well, it's very interesting to me. I'll run across people who are absolutists or whatever the right word is. AI can't be regulated at all because you know, the Chinese will develop AI no matter what we do. And then they criticize Europe, which has taken the view of trying to regulate some of these bad things that you've mentioned. And the people that I talk with who are against regulation say, well, look at Europe, there won't be any AI innovation. How do you respond to that?
1: The statement regulation harms innovation is, I'm going to call it a little bit out of date, right? In my 10 years in working in digital policy, whenever I'm reading some sort of comment or you know, opinion, and the thesis is regulation harms innovation. You know, my takeaway is that this person hasn't thought enough about what exactly we're trying to regulate, what specific innovation or what use case are we trying to regulate, and how can we actually do that in a targeted way. That argument is being made all over the place. Totally agree, hear it. But when it comes to AI, you know, again, it's a very sort of nuanced technology. And to take a step back even further, I always like to say that AI is a term that conceals more than it reveals, because when we're talking about AI, we could be talking about machine learning. We could be talking about like basic predictive systems. We could be talking about, you know, generative AI, chatbots, and all of these really sort of crazy, more frontier types of AI. The spectrum is so broad. And I raise that as an important concept or like just something to keep in mind, because it really matters when we're trying to create regulatory frameworks, right? And so, again, in the EU, yes, there is the EU AI Act, which has passed, and they're sort of in the process of, you know, wading through some of the specifics as it relates to implementation. But I don't think, you know, that this this sort of broad statement of like, you know, regulation stifles innovation or regulation prevents innovation is true. It may be true that more of the big US AI company or, you know, large AI companies, large AI labs are in the US, but it doesn't mean that Europe doesn't have any kind of AI innovation. What I will say is that, you know, a couple of studies have shown that the AI Act will definitely make it harder for, you know, entrants to join the market, given some of the requirements that are imposed under the Act, you know, the documentation requirements, the level of information about the data that these systems are trained on. It takes a lot of resources and time to collect all of that. And I know that well from having done some of that work at Intel. It does make it hard for, you know, like a nascent indigenous startup ecosystem in AI to really form and grow and develop. But again, you know, it's not entirely suffocating of all innovation. And so I think we'll actually have to sort of see how further implementation of the AI Act really works out to be able to make, you know, normative statements like that and evaluate whether they're actually valid.
0: Bringing it to the United States, we have at the moment a patchwork of different regulatory approaches. Is there any? Do you have any sort of buckets that you put them in? From a super category, like for example, you mentioned deep fakes or pornography, or you know, are there supersets of regulation that provide some sort of coherence to landscape, or is it really as patchwork as some critics suggest?
1: I think it's definitely a patchwork, and that has to do with, you know, just how our regulatory system is set up, right? You know, we have the laws created by Congress or state legislatures. We have a lot of these issues related to AI actually being regulated in the courts, right? Decisions about copyright, things like that, that could set real precedent for how many of these companies, you know, use and process data. And then this is really high level. So you have, you know, legislation, case law, and then, you know, regulation or, you know, guidelines that are being made by regulatory agencies. So these are organizations like the FTC or the FCC or, you know, specific agencies within the executive branch, like the Commerce Department, NIST, National Institute for Standards and Technology, or NTIA, the National Telecommunications and Information Administration.
0: Well done.
1: thank you. That are, you know, making different, you know, rules or guidelines based on authorities they've been given by Congress to do so. So that's at a really high level, sort of how I break up the different mechanisms that we have, or that like our, you know, patchwork society has to really target, you know, AI governance or AI regulation. And yeah, within those, I think there certainly is a patchwork in of itself to further sort of categorize them. There's a lot of sector-specific AI regulation, and I think the main areas that we're seeing there are hiring, you know, insurance. You can't call, you know, synthetic images an industry, perhaps, but, you know, there's a lot of focus on preventing the creation of non-consensual intimate imagery or CSAM, child sexual abuse material. And, you know, preventing companies or bad actors from using models to do that kind of thing. So that's a huge focus for policymakers. And the last thing I'll mention in terms of, it's not really a sector, but a big category of interest for lawmakers is also something that they're calling diffusion, which relates not necessarily to AI models, but more so the hardware on which these models run. And the mechanism, bringing it back to sort of these three different levers to target, you know, this diffusion category is actually export controls. So, you know, an agency within the Commerce Department, the Bureau of Industry and Security, making rules and writing regulations about how and when and to what degree and amount different countries that may or may not be adversarial to the U.S. can actually acquire and use the really, really powerful computing chips that that power all of these models. So, you know, that was sort of a roundabout way, but I like to break it down into, like I said, the three sort of levers that we have to oversee these technologies: legislation, the courts, and, you know, rulemaking. And then within each of those levers, there's all sorts of different areas of focus. It can be sector specific, industry specific, but hiring, hiring and employment, insurance, you know, access and dissemination of icky information, and export controls of, you know, powerful chips, basically access to be able to create these models, are sort of the four main areas right now.
0: Well, I think it'll be fun to see how it unfolds, if we can ever describe anything like this as fun. But Chloe Oteo, it was great having you on the show. Thanks a lot for joining us today.
1: I'm super happy to be here. I'll come back anytime.
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0: I think about the guests we had and the things we talked about in this episode, there are a couple of themes that really come out to me. The first one is that we do have an obligation and a responsibility to ourselves and our friends, family, loved ones, and children to think critically about the challenges around us and not just accept what we're being told. The second thing is independent journalism matters. So thank you very much to our guests, Cristobal Vasquez, Washington correspondent for Radio France International, James Kaufman from the University of Connecticut, one of the world's leading experts on creativity. Thanks for listening. We'll see you next time on What's Working in Washington.
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2: 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I'm also a Leadership Strategies Senior Contributor for Forbes.com. Communication risk management tracks changes in public sentiment, the concerns of employees, and online conversations long before problems can turn into headlines. Responding to a crisis will always matter. But proactive monitoring, pre-approved messaging, and coordination between departments are just as important. By the time a crisis trends on social media, it's already too late to control the narrative. Communication risk management can do more than reduce damage. It can help prevent a crisis from happening in the first place.
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15: From From ABC News, I'm Dave Packer. It's been heated on the Hill today. Outrage on the House floor tonight after Republicans pulled a vote on an Iran war power resolution due to attendance issues from within the GOP. The response from Democrats immediate. House Rules Committee Chair Jim McGovern.
16: Gas prices are through the roof. People can't afford their groceries. Is that why you're pulling it? You guys don't have the...
17: The House will be in order.
15: Meanwhile, in the Senate, Republicans in open revolt over President Trump's new taxpayer fund to reward allies who claim that they were persecuted by the Biden Justice Department.
18: Republicans had hoped to begin a round-the-clock series of votes in the Senate on a bill to fund 3 years' worth of immigration enforcement. But behind closed doors for nearly 2 hours with Acting Attorney General Todd Blanche, GOP senators aired their frustrations about the administration's new anti-weaponization fund. Democrats have been hoping to force votes on it on the floor. But rather than subjecting their members to those tough votes on the fund, Republican leaders decided to send senators home for a week-long Memorial Day recess instead.
15: ABC's Stephen Portnoy. U.S. health officials defending the decision to divert an Air France flight to Canada to prevent a passenger from entering the United States from Congo, where there's a current outbreak of the Ebola virus. ABC's Steve Osunsami at the CDC in Atlanta.
19: The U.S. is now denying entry to anyone without a U.S. passport who has recently traveled through these affected regions. And any American who is coming home from these same places is now required to fly into Washington Dulles Airport, where they will be screened by the CDC.
15: A critical test of the biggest and most powerful rocket ever built will have to wait. With 40 seconds left on the countdown clock, the 12th flight of SpaceX's Starship has been scrubbed due to a mechanical issue. His family says a two-time NASCAR champion and legendary driver Kyle Busch has died. The family announced the 41-year-old was hospitalized after experiencing a severe illness. You're listening to ABC News.
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15: New data shows a mixed snapshot for the housing sector. ABC's Jim Ryan has the latest from the Census Bureau.
22: Last month, construction was begun on 1.5 million new homes compared with 1.7 million the month before. That's single-family houses, apartments, and condos. But next month might see an increase in housing starts. Construction permits issued for new homes surged nearly 6% from March to April.
15: This week, mortgage rates have also hit a nine-month high of 6.51%. A planned new drug aimed at weight loss called Retatrutide is being touted for its ability to increase the amount of weight loss in early patients. But before you go run out and ask a doctor for a prescription,